0: both, what would you say? Frankly, we're having a pretty hard time keeping track, and it is literally our jobs. This afternoon around 4 p.m., the New York Times reported the U.S. and Tehran are negotiating a one-page plan to reopen the Strait of Hormuz and end the war for 30 days. Again, we're in a temporary ceasefire right now. That's according to three Iranian officials. Now, notice I say Iranian officials because at this point, they're kind of the more trustworthy party in talking about whether we're having negotiations, at least at this point. So then, an hour later, U.S. officials said we were striking Iran, actually. Apparently in self-defense after Iran fired on U.S. Navy ships in the Strait of Hormuz. Trump said our strikes were just a, quote, love tap. Also, Iran might be laying out new, stricter rules to impose on passage in the Strait. So, to summarize, we are striking Iran. Iran is striking us. The Strait of Hormuz is closed. But apparently we are not at war and the ceasefire holds. It is, as it has been from the beginning, when he announced the war in the middle of the night with his baseball cap on from his golf palace, an incoherent clown show of mismanagement and misinformation by the man who made the whole ridiculous mess to begin with. From day one, he has been making daily announcements, each one contradicting the one before it, each one more wacky than the last. And if anyone ever had the time to put them all together, you would really get a sense of just how disjointed and chaotic and confused the commander-in-chief is. Well, actually, we do have the time to put them all together, and we thought it would be helpful to take a brief journey through the insane ups and downs of the war so far, as told through the Truth Social proclamations of one President Donald J. Trump. You'll remember the tough talk from the early days of the war, March 6th. There will be no deal with Iran except unconditional surrender. And then he added that his goal is to make Iran great again, MEGA. And it was working. The very next day, March 7th, Iran, which is being beat to hell, has apologized and surrendered to its Middle East neighbors. Okay, white flag, war's over. Okay, not so fast, March 9th. If Iran does anything that stops the flow of oil within the Strait of Hormuz, they will be hit by the United States of America 20 times harder than they have been hit thus far. Death, fire, and fury will rain upon them. So, I guess, war's back on. March 10th. 4:07 p.m. If Iran has put out any mines in the Hormuz Strait, and we have no reports of them doing so, we want them removed immediately. Okay, red line there, no mines. Then literally 13 minutes later, I'm pleased to report that within the last few hours, we have hit and completely destroyed 10 inactive mine-laying boats and or ships, with more to follow. March 14th, Trump announced NATO would join. Many countries, especially those who are affected by Iran's attempted closure of the Hormuz Strait, will be sending warships in conjunction with the United States of America to keep the strait open and safe. Adding later, this should have always been a team effort, and now it will be. 3 days later, the United States has been informed by most of our NATO allies that they don't want to get involved with our military operation against the terrorist regime of Iran. We will no longer need or desire the NATO countries' assistance. We never did. So, to reiterate, we didn't need their help, and we did again. Now, March 20th, the Hormuz Strait will have to be guarded and policed as necessary by other nations who use it. In other words, we're out. Not just a sort of coalition of all of us, we're out. 3 days later, a breakthrough negotiation. I am pleased to report the United States of America and the country of Iran have had, over the last 2 days, very good and productive conversations. 3 days after that, things hit a snag. The Iranian negotiators are very different and strange. Okay. April 1st, Iran's new regime president has just asked the United States of America for a ceasefire. 1 day later, it is time for Iran to make a deal before it is too late. There's nothing left of what still could become a great country. April 5th, open the effing strait, you crazy bastards, or you'll be living in hell. April 7th, in the morning, a whole civilization will die tonight, never to be brought back again. April 7th, in the evening, I agree to suspend the bombing and attack of Iran for a period of 2 weeks. This will be a double-sided ceasefire. We received a 10-point proposal from Iran and believe it is a workable basis on which to negotiate. Just after midnight. It was a big day for world peace. Then, the next day, there are reports Iran is charging fees to tankers going through the Hormuz Strait. They better not be. April 10th. The Iranians don't seem to realize they have no cards. April 17th. Iran has just announced the Strait of Iran is fully open and ready for full passage. Thank you. A great and brilliant day for the world. Strait of Iran? April 19th, 2 days later, Iran recently announced that they were closing the strait. Well, yeah. Went on like that until May 3rd this past Sunday. Trump had a new tactic for opening the strait, which was always open, which we didn't need, which we were going to open, which we decided not to open, which our allies wouldn't help us open, that no one cares about whether it's open. Again, he returned to this idea of a coalition of the willing, if you will. Project Freedom will begin Monday morning. May 4th, Monday morning. Project Freedom is expanding its ranks. Perhaps it's time for South Korea to come and join the mission. Come on in, fellas. The water's fine. Tuesday, Project Freedom will be paused for a short period of time. That was all within 48 hours. Honestly, we could go on and on for 42 minutes for the whole show. There are hundreds of posts, and you can trust exactly none of them. All of them sort of contradicting each other, all of them in that same sort of deranged register. Just today, the Washington Post reported on a confidential CIA report, which completely contradicts and undermines the strategic rationale of the administration's claims that Iran is on the verge of collapse. It says Iran can survive our own naval blockade of their blockade for 3 or 4 more months, that Iran still has about 75% of its mobile launchers and 70% of its missiles and are building more. The fact of the matter is this. Trump has us losing a war to Iran he never should have started in the first place. And no amount of increasingly frantic posting can change that fact. Trita Parsi is co-founder and executive vice president of the Quincy Institute for Responsible Statecraft. Ben Rhodes served as deputy national security advisor to President Obama, now co-host of Crooked Media's Pod Save the World. And they both join me now. I guess first, because it has been a typically dizzying day in this, in which they were negotiating a one-page memo of understanding, and now they're both, the U.S. and Iran are firing each other. Let me start with you, Trita, on just how you understand the developments of just the last 12 hours or so.
1: I'm just as confused as everyone else. There was actually a degree of progress made in the talks just in the last 24, 36 hours. I detected a level of optimism, both from the U.S. government as well as from folks in Iran that I spoke to, who thought that things were going in the right direction. And now it remains to be seen, of course, if all of that has been derailed by this exchange of fire, love tap, whatever we want to call it, or if this ends up becoming a parenthesis. It's obviously not going to be helpful, but whether both sides will be finding a way to look past it. I wouldn't hold out my hopes. We've already seen in the past in which there has been moments of progress in these talks, and one way or another, oftentimes corrected to some Truth Social post that Trump has put forward, that progress has been derailed.
0: Ben, my sense of watching this, both the reporting and going through all these, is that Trump keeps trying to invent leverage he doesn't have. That fundamentally, the question of leverage is a question of, strategic posture, about, relative military strength, about who could control the strait. And Trump wants to create leverage he doesn't have. The sort of counter blockade was an attempt to do that. And then we get the reporting today from the Washington Post that, like, they can last 3 or 4 months doing that. Is that your sense, too, that there's an attempt to kind of find some Trump card here that ends this on favorable terms to the U.S. that doesn't actually exist?
2: Yeah, I mean, there are two fundamental problems here, Chris. I mean, the first is that we said at the time that he launched the war that he had no clear objectives for the war. He seemed to have been sold a bill of goods by Prime Minister Netanyahu that the Iranian regime would collapse. They couldn't close the strait. You can take out the nuclear program. And so he kind of had a whole list of things that he said were going to happen, none of which have happened. And now we're just desperately trying to open a strait that was open before the war began. The second thing, which is more fundamental and gets to your question about leverage, and, Trita remembers this from, 10 years ago when we had the Iran nuclear deal debate, you cannot do this militarily. Like, Trump doesn't understand Iran, and he doesn't understand the fact that you cannot destroy the Iranian regime through an air campaign. You cannot destroy the Iranian nuclear program through an air campaign. You can only contain that nuclear program, not eliminate it, through diplomacy. And so he keeps grasping through for some military maneuver that doesn't involve ground troops, because he doesn't want to do that, that will somehow allow him to appear to have defeated Iran militarily. And the problem is, he cannot defeat Iran militarily. And in fact, Iran has inflicted far more damage on U.S. bases and facilities across the Middle East than the Pentagon or the U.S. government has been willing to acknowledge. They're far more resilient than he wants to acknowledge. And so he either needs to accept that he failed, that this war was a failure, a costly failure in human life and in resources, and just kind of take a deal in which the strait is reopened and Iran is going to get some revenue either out of the strait or some sanctions relief, and hopefully maybe ship their stockpile of highly enriched uranium out of the country. Or he's just going to continue to try to look for some partial military action that somehow makes him look like he defeated Iran. But that's not going to happen. So to use his own True Social post, he really doesn't have a lot of cards here, Chris.
0: Yeah. And on the other side, I mean, obviously, the key asymmetry here is the political pain of particularly high gas prices. Right. I mean, this is just obvious to everyone. We have seen this movie before. I thought this quote from Zateo's reporting where they said they know they can Carter him, a senior administration official with the intelligence internal deliberation say, referring to how the Iranian hostage crisis helped tank Jimmy Carter's presidency by the time of the 1980, U.S. election. Do you think that's how the Iranians see the key leverage here and what ultimately ends up being sort of their trump card?
2: Yeah, because essentially the Iranian government, which is now actually even more dominated than was before the war by the Iranian Revolutionary Guard Corps, right? I mean, by taking out some of the, not just the supreme leader, but people like Larijani, who could have been an interlocutor, and starting a war, the IRGC, they're the ones who control the strait, right? So the negotiators have to check with the IRGC on any deal. They don't care about absorbing economic pain. Frankly, they've already absorbed it through maximum pressure U.S. sanctions. Tragically, they don't care that much about the plight of their own people. So they're willing to sit there and absorb a lot of economic pain and find ways to get revenue, which they've been very good at because they've learned, we've taught them how to do that because of our sanctions. They know that they're willing to absorb more economic pain than American politics will sustain with high gas prices. So there's an asymmetry here because it's existential for them. They're not going to negotiate away their regime. And they know that there's a midterm election in this country and that the American people don't support this war. And so that they have a lot of cards in that respect to, again, return to one of Trump's analogies.
0: Trita, you said something about the sort of Truth Social post. And it's interesting, I think, because Donald Trump sort of left Twitter and he's been on Truth Social, there's a strange thing where he can be, I mean, if they were in your face all the time, if anyone you knew or like someone that you worked with, a friend, and was posting like this, you would be really concerned for them. You would have a conversation. Like, there's not a person with a boss who exists whose boss would not be intervening if this was your posting, right? But in American discourse, it kind of flies under the radar because people aren't on Truth Social. But you seem to be saying that like the posts and the rhetoric do matter in the context of whatever diplomacy might bring a resolution to this crisis.
1: Oh, absolutely. And Ben would know this much better than me. But one of the things that the Obama administration did so brilliantly back in 2009 when it came in is that Obama really worked very hard to change the atmospherics between the two countries in order to make it conducive to a diplomatic process and diplomatic success. What we're seeing right now is completely the opposite. I'm not saying that the president should start sending out love letters to Iran or anything like that, but at a minimum, if both sides are recognizing that we're at a very sensitive stage in a negotiation, then it is crucial not only to avoid these different things that we saw in the Persian Gulf right now, and we don't know for the full story or exactly how it started, but at a minimum, make sure that the messaging is disciplined and, again, designed to advance the negotiations and U.S. interests. And that's not really what we're seeing right now. We're seeing a lot of impulsiveness that seems to be driven by a sense of desperation. You mentioned it earlier on about this blockade. I mean, according to the administration and according to the Foundation for Defense of Democracies that apparently cooked up this idea, Iran should have collapsed 13 days ago. And here we are. So there's this constant pathological search for a silver bullet that brings the Iranians to their knees and avoids the unavoidable reality that we're going to have to make a compromise.
0: That's right. A negotiated settlement of some kind is the way out of this, very clearly. Shrita Parsi, Ben Rhodes, thank you both. Don't forget to catch Ben and the highlights of all the Crooked Media podcasters, including my wife, on MS Now, Saturday nights at 9 p.m. Eastern. Coming up, the brand new MS Now reporting that Kash Patel is giving his own security team lie detector tests. Senator Chris Van Hollen joins me.
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22: MS Now is out tonight with new reporting that Donald Trump's FBI director, Kash Patel, is polygraphing his staff. My colleagues Carol Lennig and Ken Delanian report this week Patel ordered polygraphs of more than two dozen members of his own staff, including people currently and formerly on a security detail. I should note, this is the second time he has conducted mass polygraph testing at the Bureau. The beleaguered FBI chief is described as being, quote, in panic mode to save his job and find leakers among his team, according to two people briefed on the development. He has also, quote, walled himself off from some senior Bureau leaders and has avoided meetings this week with some key operational leaders of the Bureau, raising concerns inside the FBI about Patel's ability to stay abreast of pressing threats and investigations in order to make the best decisions. An FBI spokesman disputes that, saying Patel is still regularly meeting with operational leaders, but he declined to comment on all these polygraph tests Patel is conducting as new reports on his conduct and drinking habits break nearly every day. Senator Chris Van Hollen's a Democrat of Maryland. He serves on the Foreign Relations Committee, and he joins me now. Well, I can't imagine you had much confidence before in the director of the FBI, but do you

0: Think Kash Patel should step down?
1: Oh, I do, Chris. Look, Kash Patel was bad at his job when he's sober. We can only imagine what a risk he poses to the public safety when he's completely incapacitated. And if he were a private citizen, this would be his own business. But when you're the FBI director, you have to be standing ready for any kind of emergency that faces our country. And so if you're so drunk that you're incapacitated and can't wake up in the morning and do your job, he's putting all the rest of us at risk. So bottom line, yes, he should never have been nominated, should never have been confirmed, and he should be fired.
0: As we play the video of him drinking a beer, I will say that he is said that he's never been drunk on the job. He's sued The Atlantic for defamation over that. But he's also, I want to get your reaction to the fact that we're now seeing a sort of upping of the level of aggression in terms of the FBI targeting. We also have reporting that there's an investigation that's been opened around the reporting into this. It seems to me that the FBI has gotten more aggressive and the Department of Justice in going after perceived, you know, critics or political enemies of the president. Do you feel like we have entered some new phase in terms of the push to use those institutions as essentially weapons of the president?
1: Oh, absolutely. I mean, we've seen from the beginning Trump use the Justice Department and the FBI as a weapon against his adversaries. And of course, we're seeing this in spades with the renewed effort to go after James Comey. We saw the, acting director of, we saw the acting attorney general together with Patel bringing down those charges. And now we also see them, Chris, going after various groups that they believe don't share the president's views, which, of course, is a gross violation of freedom of speech.
0: You know what? You've been around Washington for a long time. You've been in different administrations. And one of the things that I keep coming back to, there's a period of time where my wife worked in the Obama White House. I've been around a lot of people who worked in the White House. And is that those tend to be extremely difficult and busy jobs. People don't have a lot of time to futz around. They don't have a lot of time to do things that aren't their job, constantly in meetings. And I just keep being struck every day when we see a bunch of people standing around the president, doing some long-winded cabinet meeting. When you see Kash Patel, when you see the reporting about how much time he appears to be spending just on stamping out the leaks and managing that, the FBI director's got a big job. All these people got big jobs. Like, there's real threats the country faces, and it's just not clear to me that anyone is doing those jobs.
1: I think we should be very worried because he spends an awful lot of time jet-setting around, going to events. And again, if he was a private citizen just doing this on his own time, it would be one thing. But he is using the resources of the federal government. He's using taxpayer resources that we would like to see helping make us more safe. And instead, he's focused on everything else except for that. And frankly, diverting resources not only, to sort of frivolous issues, but also diverting resources away from going after real bad guys to the kind of things that you're talking about right now. And so we're going to have a hearing in the Senate Appropriations Committee next week, and Patel will be testifying. And you can be sure many of us will be asking him exactly these kind of questions.
0: You're on that Appropriations Committee. I want to ask you a question about some other witnesses that you have lined up. But first, let me ask about your role in the Foreign Relations Committee. Since we were talking about the Iran situation in the earlier block, as a member of the Senate Foreign Relations, do you have a read on where things are or today? And is there anyone at all in the White House deigning to communicate with the members of the Senate about what the heck is going on?
1: To your first question, it's complete chaos and confusion, and that's been the pattern since day one. With respect to communication from people in the White House or at the State Department, if there is any, it's going on only with Republicans. I mean, the communication that I've seen was early on, behind closed doors, classified briefings, because they didn't want the public to know just how disorganized and incompetent they've been. Because now we're seeing what's going on. Gas prices are going up. And the most important, I think, story that came out today, Chris, was that the U.S. intelligence agencies have said what we really all knew, but they're saying it is important, that Iran can essentially outlast the U.S. blockade in the region. And that's bad news for Trump's entire strategy, because his entire strategy is somehow dependent on them not being able to survive this blockade.
0: You've been very focused over the last few months on the region in the Middle East, and not just the war, but also this uptick that we've seen in violence by some Israeli settlers against Palestinians in the West Bank. You've been pushing for legislation for blocking of arms sales, for votes on this issue. This has exploded in many respects, both in Israeli media, in Israeli social media, in the calls from Israeli politicians to crack down as well. Is there any progress the U.S. is making in using its leverage to bring some of these attacks to a close?
1: No. In fact, the Trump administration has essentially given this extremist Netanyahu government a blank check to continue to expand illegal settlements, illegal outposts. They push more and more Palestinians off of their lands. You see violent settlers attacks daily against Palestinians, with the complicity and sometimes with the actual collaboration of the IDF. And we have an ambassador there, Chris, Ambassador Huckabee, that pretty much is cheering all of this on. So, no, U.S. taxpayers should be very upset that our resources are going in the form of a blank check to this Netanyahu government that's engaged in what amounts to slow motion ethnic cleansing in the West Bank.
0: Final question for you about that role in the Appropriation Committee. I saw today, and correct me if I'm wrong, because trying to stay on top of a lot of stuff, that there's a notice of Supreme Court justices appearing before that same committee who, like Kash Patel and like all of the United States government, with some exceptions, the Fed, receive their appropriations from the first branch of the U.S. government that has the power of the purse, being Congress, and that they will come before your committee in the process of that appropriations request. Are you looking forward to having some Supreme Court justices testifying before your committee?
1: Yes, Chris, I am. We don't know yet exactly which Supreme Court justices they will be, but it will be good to have them in front of the committee and ask them some pressing questions, just like it'll be good to ask Kash Patel. And I should point out that the week after that, we have the acting attorney general in front of our committee.
0: Right.
1: So it's going to be a busy couple weeks working to hold people accountable. They're asking for more funds for their department. And my view is, if you want more funds for your department, you better show us how you're doing your job.
0: Mm. Seems fair. Senator Chris Van Hollen, thank you very much.
1: Thank you.
0: Still to come, Donald Trump may be focused on his billion-dollar ballroom that you are now going to pay for, but it isn't the only shiny thing catching his attention these days. Ahead.
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0: For as utterly insane as American politics is today, right now, 2 years from now, as we face 2028, the seismic transformation that artificial intelligence is poised to wreak on the country could very likely be the number one issue. It could be drowning everything else out. And so I've spent the last few months examining this issue for this new mini-series on my podcast, Why Is This Happening? The project is called The AI Endgame. I started by talking to Derek Thompson, New York Times bestselling author, who spent a lot of time thinking and writing about the AI revolution, and specifically what it will mean for us, for all of us, for the American economy, for our politics, for our society, if the predicted massive job dislocation actually happens and manages to concentrate even more money in the hands of billionaires.
15: Without being able to see exactly where these companies are going to go in the next few years, I'm confident that this technology is proving real value for a lot of companies and that they're going to continue to pay a ton of money for this.

0: As utterly insane as American politics is today, right now, 2 years from now, as we face 2028, the seismic transformation that artificial intelligence is poised to wreak on the country could very likely be the number one issue. It could be drowning everything else out. And so I spent the last few months examining this issue for this new mini-series on my podcast, Why Is This Happening? The project is called The AI Endgame. I started by talking to Derek Thompson, New York Times bestselling author, who spent a lot of time thinking and writing about the AI revolution, and specifically what it will mean for us, for all of us, for the American economy, for our politics, for our society, if the predicted massive job dislocation actually happens and manages to concentrate even more money in the hands of billionaires.
1: Without being able to see exactly where these companies are going to go in the next few years, I'm confident that this technology is proving real value for a lot of companies and that they're going to continue to pay a ton of money for this in the years to come.
2: If you talk about Amazon or talk about Uber, right? If you talk about the sort of subsidized to scale technology, it's a lucrative technology. It's a powerful and important technology. A small number of human beings are going to control it. Mm-hmm. That question becomes so primal and so unignorable that I think you're right, that it just forces its way to the front.
1: And I want to be clear. I think that is scary on its own merits.
2: Like, yes,
1: take
2: right,
1: AI
2: exactly.
1: out of the picture.
2: Yes.
1: I am not anti-billionaire. I am fearful of a world where billionaires amass so much wealth that they can easily pay for power. That is what I'm most afraid of, is not just a world where billionaires control artificial intelligence, which itself might be dystopian,
2: right,
1: but a world where billionaires, by virtue of their AI wealth, are able to control everything else because they can buy political power. That is scary to me. And you don't have to be, I think, you don't have to buy into the entire agenda of left populism to see how dangerous it is for power to be amassed in such a small number of hands.
0: That's kind of the rub, right? Power amassed in such a small number of hands. You can listen to that entire conversation right now. Just search Why Is This Happening on YouTube or wherever you get your podcasts. You don't have to look at me. You can just listen. New episodes drop every Tuesday. Next week, you can catch my conversation with Wharton professor Ethan Mollick about how AI will affect basically every industry and how to think about what that is going to look like.
3: We need to be thinking about the policy implications of this, which is, again, you know, you're sort of saying, where am I in the hype scale, 0 to 10? My worry about the closer to zero is like, is that there's a lot of people who really just think AI is going to go away. That there's something here that this isn't real. The systems aren't as good as you say they are. They make mistakes. This is real. There has not been major layoffs because of AI yet. I don't think that continues infinitely. Maybe people get better jobs. Maybe they're, but like, we need the systems in place to cushion it, which means we believe this is real.
0: Still ahead, he may be floundering at home and abroad, but the president of the United States just got a brand new golden statue of himself.
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9: 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Two, when it's time, just say, play Hot Mics on TuneIn. 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
10: Dry eye relief with the prescription Mibo drop?
11: Mibo, yeah.
10: Don't use a...
12: The Trump White House is deep into its let them eat cake phase. Do you remember that luxury 747 that Qatar gifted to Donald Trump last year, the one he wants to convert into Air Force One at a taxpayer cost of up to $1 billion, which appears to be the ballroom cost now? Well, we just learned that the Air Force is rushing to get that jet into service in time for the 4th of July festivities in Washington, two people familiar told Reuters this week. That's while the cost of air travel is spiking as jet fuel goes through the roof and Spirit Airlines is still bankrupt. Here's another one. This week, the administration notified the federal courts of upcoming activity at the planned site of Trump's proposed 250-foot victory arch across the Arlington National Cemetery. What's it a victory arch for? I don't know. Meanwhile, the average national price of gas hit $4.56 a gallon today, rising more than a quarter for the second week in a row. This morning, Trump was happily posting about the dedication of this statue, a great golden 15-foot likeness of him pumping his fist, mounted on a 7,000-pound pedestal at his Doral Golf Resort. The artist told the Daily Beast it was his idea to give the bronze statue a gold leaf finish, saying that when he suggested it to Trump's team, and I quote here, they love the idea, of course. It's like pitching ice water to a man dying of thirst. It was not a hard sell. Yesterday, Trump also spent some time showing reporters renderings of a UFC fighting match that's planned for his birthday on the White House lawn.
13: It's going to happen right in front of the White House. Here's a picture. Here's another one. This is another. They're going all the way out, all online. It's all people invited. Our country is invited to this. It's free.
12: Oh, it's free. Of course, there is Trump's main obsession, one he returns to any chance he gets, a big, beautiful gilded ballroom to replace the White House wing that he summarily demolished. The ballroom was originally going to be built with private funds. This week, Republicans proposed taking $1 billion of taxpayer money to secure Trump's future ballroom.
13: I'm good at ballrooms, and we're giving you the, I believe it's the best, it will be the best ever built, and it will have windows that are thicker than any ballroom I've ever built. I usually have glass that's about a quarter of an inch thick. This is about 6 inches thick.
12: That was at an event to honor, ready for this, military moms ahead of Mother's Day. David Rose, a national security reporter for MS Now. Michelle Goldberg is an opinion columnist for the New York Times, and they both join me now. I have to say that I think this just happened. Do we have this, that the president rode their motorcade, drove over the painted reflecting pool without any water in it? And I got to say, I feel like is this Tom Hanks in Big? Is this, what's the money where they have to spend all the money? What's the
0: Richard Pryor one?
12: Yeah, the Richard Pryor one where he's got to like spend all the money. Like, does he have some wager of how out of touch he can seem? Is he, it feels like he's got a, there's a bet of like, Bruce.
0: I don't know if it's a bet or if it's just something that always happens to cloistered autocrats,
12: right?
0: Because they always behave in the exact same way, almost with the same aesthetic, right? There's something about it, you know, whether you're in North Korea or Turkmenistan or Washington, D.C.
12: The Turkmenbashi, who's the notorious Turkmen dictator, who is also building gold statues himself. I mean, at the same time, and I said this to Chris Van Hollen, you know, I think we all have the sense that the country kind of, you know, the country is an enormous civil service. It's, you know, literally millions of incredibly dedicated folks who do all the stuff every day. You know, there's a crew of folks on a submarine, and like Donald Trump golfing doesn't, you know, they're still going to run that submarine, right? But it's also the case that like his checked outedness, his manifest boredom does seem to be affecting the quagmire of Iran that he has gotten himself in.
11: Yeah, I mean, it was kind of you and very important for you to talk about that event, which was for the mothers of military members. There are 50,000 Americans in the Gulf today risking their lives for this country. 50,000. And the image of the president driving through the bright blue, empty of water, reflecting pool for Abraham Lincoln is just sort of extraordinary. And my fear, and it's what you, I'm saying it in a less colorful way, the bubble he is living in.
12: Right.
11: And this gets back to the importance of the war. And is he getting hard advice? Was he warned, sir, they're going to take over the Strait of Hormuz? Was he actually told?
12: He has literally said multiple times in front of cameras with microphones in front of him, nobody thought they would do that. Like, I don't know anything about the Strait of Hormuz other than one thing. I know one thing.
11: Important.
12: That if you attack Iran, they will take over the Strait of Hormuz. The only thing I've ever known about the Strait of Hormuz.
11: The most important energy route, yeah, you know, waterway in the world. And that's how Iran has come out of this so successfully. And it's sort of amazing to watch him so desperately push for a deal. In the framing of this one-page, 14-point memo as a peace agreement was astonishing. The Iran nuclear deal from the Obama era, that was 159 pages,
12: right,
11: just to settle the nuclear program issues. So it's this desperate effort to, and I just, people should be warning him, or that's what you want. You know, everyone's afraid of their boss. But again, lives are at stake here.
12: Well, you both make a really good point here, which is that there's something unnerving about it, not just because of the eccentricity of the behavior.
0: Well, it also has like very kind of fall of the Republic vibes,
12: yes,
0: right? I mean, it has kind of Roman Empire. It's like giving Roman Empire.
12: Yes, it's giving Roman Empire. It's giving the madness of King George. It's giving Nero and the fiddle. Like this, let me give you another example and get your reaction to this, because this one really kind of like, again, I've been doing this for a long time. I've done a lot of Donald Trump stories. Every once in a while, one will like bring me up short. And this is one. Trump had an idea. He took his personally designed presidential challenge coin, which, you know, those challenge coins. Such tokens are generally a palm-sized souvenir popular in the military and law enforcement circles, and glued it to the center of the Oval Office door at about eye level. In the weeks that followed, Trump made his way through the West Wing, seeking out new places to affix his coins. Golden and featuring the presidential seal, one by one, the president decorated the office doors of each of his deputies. The president of the United States is going around, apparently, hand-gluing by himself, gluing coins on doors.
0: Right. So there's two things here, because on the one hand, that is maybe the least destructive way that he could be spending his time.
12: At 100%.
0: I also think that, I mean, so this ballroom that he's building, when after the revolution in Ukraine, when they chased out their Russian-aligned dictator, they turned his estate into a museum of corruption. Mm. And they preserved everything as it was so that people could walk through and see how he had lived at their expense. And to me, that's kind of a very good potential use of this ballroom, because somebody's going to have to preserve this to explain what happened.
12: That's such a good point. The other question too, there's the old joke about, you know, the terrible food in such small portions. And I make that joke a lot about Trump, because a lot of times, to the point that you're just saying about the coins, it's like, well, do I want him like really locked in? Do I really want him in the Situation Room being like, what if we bring this destroyer over here? Like, I don't want that, right? So there is a little bit of a question of like benign versus malign neglect here.
11: But he won't. Look, I fear that it's a pyramid of fear. His and this is from writing a book I did about the Justice Department under in the first Trump term, a volcanic temper. An aide in the Justice Department told me he was in the Oval Office when the Trump erupted at Wilbur Ross, the billionaire commerce secretary, and screamed at him and shouted at him, just dressing him down. He said he'd never seen one grown man, sexism a little bit here,
12: right,
11: shout and treat another grown man that way. And he said that that Trump shouted at Wilbur Ross like he was a dog.
12: Mm.
11: And I think there's a fear of that. A fear of, I think Kane and the military are trying to do that. You see that in every press conference or whatever, but I think all the other cabinet appointees just sort of live in fear.
12: Well, one thing is clear, right, is that there's no one with a political sensibility in that White House who is worried about the median voter in a swing House district or a swing state in the Senate who can get him to do any, like, right? Because right. If so, it would be like, don't post the gold statue yourself. Don't, what are you doing? And that, I mean, I think that's the other worry here, is that the normal mechanisms of democratic accountability, which we have seen kind of pull on him different times in different ways, child separation the first term, even what happened in Minnesota, you know, in Minneapolis, we're like, it was horrible and tragic.
0: Right. And Kristi Noem's not there anymore.
12: And they lost politically and they kind of retreated. That seems a little bit gone.
0: Well, partly is just because he has, these are difficult things to protest, right? They kind of engender a sense of numb horror, but there's not going to be one breaking point where the country can kind of rise up and say, absolutely not.
12: Right. If you shoot an American on camera and kill them by masked agents, people will take to the streets. If you like build a ballroom, right, you're not going to get a million people in the streets to stop your ballroom.
0: Right. And you know, obviously, I think that if Democrats take the House, there's going to be presumably nonstop hearings about the unbelievable corruption that's going on. But in the meantime, I mean, you would think that J.D. Vance and Marco Rubio would have some concern because they both have far higher ambitions and their futures are tied to him. At the same time, their futures are tied to him. And so there's kind of nothing in it for them to risk a conflict with him.
11: And I also think that the Strait of Hormuz, i.e. gas prices, is a reality like he can't run away from. He can come up with all these stories about how we're winning. Gas prices are not dropping. A one-page memo is not a peace agreement. And even if they pull this off, it's like a slow reopening of the Strait of Hormuz, and these prices will remain on higher for months, and it's the same.
12: I mean, the thing that it reminds me of, and I've, you know, said multiple times, is that I remember him trying to talk his way out of the virus, you know, and it was like, we're going to stop testing
0: right.
12: And we're going to do this.
0: And it's
12: like,
0: was always 2 weeks.
12: The virus doesn't care about your posts.
11: Yep.
12: You can post all you want. The virus can't read the posts.
11: And
12: it seems
11: Iranian generals don't care.
12: Yeah, exactly. Right. Exactly. The Strait being closed is like a real thing. Michelle Goldberg, David Rowe. Thank you both.
0: Thank you.
12: Stay tuned. In just a few minutes, Jen Psaki will be speaking with former Attorney General Eric Holder about the Republican plan to basically, not even basically, to eliminate every black congressperson in the South. We'll be right back.
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12: That is all in on this Thursday night. The briefing with Jen Psaki starts right now. Good evening, Jen.
0: Chris, I can't get over the story of the reflecting pool. I'm still recovering from that one you just covered. I have been completely nerding out and trying to really understand, as I'm sure you have been, where there is potential for Democrats to expand, to redistrict in states next year, given after last week.
12: Yep.
0: That's going to be the story. That is a huge story. I've been dying to talk to Eric Holder. I'm going to talk to him in just a moment. I think we all have to become experts on this, kind of, where states can, where the rules are challenging, what the laws are, all of it.
12: Yes, absolutely. And I think, again, the only thing we've learned here is you sort of fire with fire and you got to sort of battle back to par, which is what Democrats had done until with the assistance of the Trump Supreme Court. The southern states are now trying to mow down every black Congress member in the Old South.
0: Exactly. We're going to talk a lot about that. We're talking about that with Eric Holder, too. But anyway, just another day in paradise. I'll see you tomorrow.
12: Another day in paradise. Bye.
1: Okay, there is a lot going on tonight. We're going to talk about all of it. The U.S. struck Iranian military targets. Iran fired at U.S. warships. But somehow, despite all of that, according to Donald Trump, the ceasefire is still in effect. Oh, and FBI Director Kash Patel, we've been talking about him a lot, but he's ordering polygraph tests of dozens of FBI personnel, which is not at all a sign, I would note, of unhinged paranoia from the person in charge of keeping this country safe during that particular war I just mentioned. But I've got to start with something else. And I've got to start with some huge new reporting from the Wall Street Journal that has just come out in the last day. And guys, this is exclusive reporting from inside of the Trump administration tonight. The Journal is reporting that, quote, privately, President Trump's advisors are increasingly worried that Republicans will pay a political price for the rising fuel costs. And that's according to people familiar with the matter. That's right. Just we're 68 days now, 68 days into this disastrous war with Iran. And the Trump White House is waking up to the reality that rising gas prices might hurt their party at the polls. What a scoop there, that one. And boy, they're just realizing it now. And I wonder how the political geniuses who are waking up to this now inside the White House figured that one out. Maybe it was the recent NPR Marist poll showing 63% of voters blame Trump for rising gas prices, or the recent Reuters Ipsos poll showing 77% of registered voters think Trump bears responsibility for the high cost of gas, or one of the bajillions of other polls all showing Americans are fed up with Trump's war and the rising cost of gas. So now that the Trump administration finally realizes just how bad these rising gas prices are for them, how are they going to try to sell this to the American people? Because that's the key part. Well, so far, we've seen a variety of approaches. There's the complete denial approach, like what we saw from Trump's energy secretary today.
2: And what about people's concern about gas prices? They're seeing numbers that, you know, give them some heartburn and some heartache, and it's hard for a lot of people to figure out how they're going to stomach this for much longer.
3: It is. And of course, it's been tough for our administration as well. This is an administration, the first Trump term and the second Trump term, all about lowering energy prices and an incredibly successful record in doing that.
1: It's been really tough for their administration, these rising gas prices that they caused by this war. I mean, again, that was Chris Wright telling the Fox News audience that they've been incredibly successful at lowering prices as they roll a graphic showing the national average for a gallon of gas has climbed to $4.55. So that's one option, one messaging approach. What else you got? Isn't there a former reality TV star in charge of the transportation department we could talk to?
4: Your message to the everyday driver, those who are considering a summer vacation right now,
5: well, listen, I think you've seen, again, a president who is willing to address a nuclear Iran.
1: Sorry, son. We can't afford to go to Six Flags this summer. That's okay, Dad. At least we have a president who's willing to address a nuclear Iran. Is that how you think it's going to go, Road Rule Sean? Maybe. Who knows? Maybe that's what he thinks. There's got to be something better they can come up with. How about Trump's perpetually optimistic economic advisor, Kevin Hassett? Surely he can put a brighter spin on all of this, right?
6: Credit card spending is through the roof. They're spending more on gasoline, but they're spending more on everything else, too.
1: Sure, gas is expensive, everyone, but think about all the other fun things that are also more expensive and running up your credit card bill. Hooray! Again, I don't know who's going to buy that. No one. Look, the Trump administration is in a real bind here because, of course, there's no good way to spin the high costs caused by Trump's war. And despite what they've been saying, it doesn't look like the underlying cause behind the spike in gas prices, the war in Iran Trump started, is going to end anytime soon. Now, as I mentioned, today the U.S. and Iran started exchanging missile fire again, the second time in as many weeks that this ceasefire has suddenly reverted to military action. And despite that, the Trump administration is trying to claim that the ceasefire is still in place and the war is not restarted. So, yeah, missiles are flying in both directions, but not in the war kind of way, I guess is their argument. Now, this happened on the same day we woke up to reporting from The Washington Post that Iran could wait out the U.S.'s blockade for another 3 to 4 months before they suffer any real economic hardship, which, to go back to where we started, leaves plenty of time for gas prices to keep climbing. All of this has led to Trump spiraling downward in the polls as he continues to also lose his grip on power. And it's hard to think back to a time when he did seem to have some power, to a time when he did seem to strike a little fear in anyone who opposed him. But remember that just a year ago, everyone from big law firms to elite universities to major media organizations were lining up to bend the knee to Trump, carving, caving at the first sign of pressure from this president. But these days, everybody seems to realize not just how important it is to stand up to this administration, but in some ways how easy it is. Take a federal appeals court heard today they heard arguments in the case over whether Defense Secretary Pete Hegseth can strip Senator Mark Kelly of his Navy rank and pension just for telling U.S. service members to follow the law. The judges in that case appear likely to side with Senator Kelly, who did not seem at all intimidated by the Hegseth idiotic threats.
7: The president and the Secretary of Defense picked the wrong guy. Because when it comes to our most fundamental rights, I will not back down.
1: That's consistently been his message from the beginning. And Senator Kelly is far from the only one who doesn't seem to be intimidated by these guys. Yesterday, we learned that Trump's FBI director, Kash Patel, had launched an investigation focused on journalist Sarah Fitzpatrick after she reported out a bombshell story revealing Patel's alleged abuse of alcohol. And what did Sarah Fitzpatrick and the Atlantic, where she works, do? Did she crawl into a ball and hide under her desk? Nope. On the same day we got news of that investigation, she published another explosive story about Kash Patel's personalized stash of branded bourbon. It's quite a read. And now Patel is reportedly having a paranoid meltdown inside FBI headquarters. I'll have plenty more on that a little bit later. We'll talk more about that. Then there was Donald Trump's demand this morning that Democratic House Minority Leader Hakeem Jeffries face criminal charges. A few years ago, maybe even last year, that kind of unhinged behavior might have been met with shock and outrage, an unprecedented breach of constitutional norms, which of course it is. But these days, Democratic leaders are responding to Trump's threats with, well, a bit of a yawn.
8: The Knicks are up 2-0. I'm feeling good. And then I got to wake up this morning and deal with another deranged rant from an out-of-control president threatening to criminally prosecute me. You ain't intimidating a damn person. What's wrong with you, bro? Why do I stay on your mind?
1: See, nobody, did he sound intimidated by Trump's threats? Nobody seems intimidated by Trump's threats anymore. I mean, Trump's prosecution of James Comey over his Seychelles post has become basically the laughingstock of the internet. And more of Trump's targets for prosecution, like John Brennan, continue to speak out. He's going to join me here later this hour. And remember Trump's renewed calls for Jimmy Kimmel to be taken off the air? They haven't elicited so much as a flinch from the execs over at ABC Disney. Everybody is pushing back on Trump and his agenda right now, and I mean everybody. Even Mother Nature seems to be sending a pretty clear message right now. Just take a look at this photo on your screen, taken inside the Alabama State House last night. Now, that brown liquid you see slowly filling the hallway like the Titanic is floodwater. Yesterday, a severe weather system complete with flash floods and tornadoes swept across the state of Alabama. Yet remarkably, those dire conditions did not stop the Republican-controlled legislature, who were hell-bent on jamming through a measure to redraw Alabama's congressional maps and further reduce Democratic representation in the state. And yes, they voted to do all of that under a tornado watch during a literal flood, all while the building's emergency sirens blared overhead, which you can literally hear in this video. Do you hear those sirens?
9: All this mayhem.
1: Of course, it was only after Alabama Republicans approved their plan to redistrict that the entire building was finally evacuated. Look at that. I mean, the desperate last-minute push through alarms and a very clear actual emergency, it's all just a little too on the nose, don't you think? So one can argue that Mother Nature herself may have been sending a little bit of a message to those legislators. And it appears she was not alone, because dozens of people, you can see them on your screen right now, gathered today at the Capitol in Montgomery to protest how Republicans there are trying to strip away black representation. "We know you want us to leave," they said, "but we shall not be moved. This is the people's house. We built this house." And that's pretty powerful. But it's not just happening in Alabama. These were the scenes today inside the Tennessee State House in Nashville, where just hours ago, the Republican majority passed their new gerrymandered congressional map, officially erasing Tennessee's lone majority black district. Now, some Tennessee Republicans made it abundantly clear exactly who they were doing this for. You see him? Yeah, he's got a Trump flag cape going on there. But Tennessee Democrats showed that they weren't going to cower from the fight. Moments before the Tennessee House voted on the new Republican maps, as protesters yelled from the gallery, Tennessee Democrats stood up side by side and linked arms with one another. So while they didn't have the legislative power to stop their maps from turning completely red, they did send a message. Look at them on that screen, right on your screen right there. Not just to the people of Tennessee, but people across the South who live in red states and whose voting power is being eroded. Now, to put a fine point on it, after the vote, Tennessee State Representative Justin Jones, a Democrat, left the chamber, held up an image of the Confederate flag, and burned it. Another Democrat, you can see that on your screen right now, too. Another Democrat, State Representative Justin J. Pearson, who's running in a primary for that congressional seat, who was running in it, that Republicans eliminated today, called out exactly what the legislature did today in a statement, saying in part, "Today's vote to redraw the congressional districts in Tennessee set our state back over 150 years. It was a political lynching that violated the rights of every Tennessean." Meanwhile, Republicans in Tennessee's neighbor to the south, Mississippi, are planning their own vote to redraw and rig their congressional maps in the same building where Mississippi lawmakers voted to secede from the Union in 1861 in an effort to continue enslaving black people. And where they met to enshrine Jim Crow laws after the Confederacy lost the Civil War. And it's not like this place just so happens to be where modern-day Mississippi lawmakers usually meet. This building, the old Capitol, is now a museum. It has no real legislative use anymore. But Mississippi State House Republicans are convening there for a special session later this month to redraw their state Supreme Court districts. Reportedly, because of renovations at the current Mississippi Capitol building, where the state Senate will be meeting at the same time on the same issue, it's a little shady at best. None of this is subtle. But everything I just described is why it is so important that states led by Democrats continue to fight back. If we have learned one thing during the course of this administration, it's that sitting back and doing nothing is simply not an option. And in case you're getting yourself up to speed on what is possible, and I was just talking with Chris about this, and I'm certainly doing that, there are states like Colorado where Democrats maintain a trifecta on the state level and where activists right now are working to present voters with a redistricting ballot measure this November. There's also New York, which is trying to do the same, but for next year. New Jersey Governor Mikey Sherrill has also said her Democratic supermajority may soon look to redistrict. Illinois Governor J.B. Pritzker has signaled he would do the same. But I'm also looking at you, Maryland, where despite Governor Westmore's support, the redistricting effort has largely stalled because the Senate president has stood in the way and continues to as of tonight. Now, my first guest tonight served as the attorney general under President Obama. And in response to today's news of Tennessee, he framed this fight ahead like this. Make no mistake, this fight will be hard, it will be long, and there will be setbacks as well as many victories. Martin Luther King Jr. once said, "The arc of the moral universe is long, but it bends towards justice." But the arc does not bend on its own. It's now on us, again, to do the necessary work to pull that arc towards justice together. Joining me now is former U.S. Attorney General Eric Holder. He's now the chairman of the National Democratic Redistricting Committee. It's great to see you. I've been looking forward to talking to you for some time now, but certainly since the Supreme Court ruling last week. And let me start by asking you about the movement by all these Republican legislatures. I just tried to outline in states like Mississippi and Alabama and Tennessee. And we knew Republican governors and legislatures in the South would move quickly after the Supreme Court decision. But tell me how you've been digesting what we have seen happen over just the last week since the decision.
9: Well, the unbelievably bad decision from the Supreme Court in the Calais case allowed these states to do exactly what it is that they're doing. But what they're doing demonstrates the very need for the continuation of the efficacy of the Voting Rights Act, in particular, Section 2. If Section 2 was still a viable piece of legislation, we wouldn't have these states going into special session and stripping from black and brown people, and particularly in the South, African-American people, their rights to participate fully in our democracy. The Voting Rights Act was put into place to give African Americans in the South the ability to be full citizens. And what these state legislatures are in the process of doing is turning back the clock to a pre-1965 America. And that's something that we have to fight. I'm bound and determined to do exactly that.
1: So let's talk about that, because right after Tennessee passed its newly gerrymandered map today, the NAACP filed an emergency petition to stop it. It's going to be one of many legal challenges as this Republican last-second gerrymander push plays out. In the immediate short term, what recourse can be found in state and federal courts? And I ask this, it's so important, because I think it's demoralizing to see what's happening. So what can happen in federal and state courts here?
9: Yeah, I think we're going to have to look largely to the state courts to try to determine how we push back against this on the legal front. But the reality also is that we underestimate the power that we have as so-called ordinary American citizens, what I like to call extraordinary ordinary American citizens. We have to remember that in our history, the great social movements that this nation has put together and that changed this nation was as a result of the people. Ordinary people getting involved, suffragettes demanding the right to vote for women, black and white kids going down south and ripping down a system of American apartheid. Just recently, extraordinary, ordinary Americans in Minneapolis kicking DHS and ICE out of Minneapolis. All of this happened because the people got together and decided we're not going to stand for the policies that this administration is going to put into place. Now, it's going to take some time. It'll take some time, and people certainly have to vote. People have to organize. People need to ask themselves individually, what is it that I can do to push back against that which they are trying to do? And if each of us does that, if each of us is prepared to commit ourselves to that cause, we can be a

0: grandchildren. Let me ask you about another development. The Republican governor of Louisiana, of course, declared a special emergency to halt the state's congressional primary election so Republicans can implement a new map after tens of thousands of voters had already cast their ballots. There's obviously a lot of litigation around that, but you think about this a lot, both the legal possibilities, the political possibilities. Is this a precedent that we should be worried about down the road? I mean, leading up to this November, past this November, canceling elections, I should say.
1: Yeah, I think this is something that we ought to be very concerned about. This is tampering in an election process in the most gross of ways. I mean, an election was already underway in Louisiana. About 42,000 people had already cast their votes. And then the governor declares an emergency. Now, first off, the governor can't declare an emergency in the way that he's trying to do. The Louisiana state constitution says only the legislature can make decisions about the timing of elections. But he declares an emergency. I'm not exactly sure what the emergency was. And then he halts the election. It's almost as if you're in an election and you look at the polls and you make the determination, well, you know, if we hold the election right now, we're not going to do too well. So let's postpone it until we can get to a better time and perhaps enhance our chances of winning. And that's in essence what the governor has done. He's now been supported or will be supported by the Republican-dominated legislature there. And the impact will be to draw maps that will strip away from African Americans in Louisiana rights for which they have fought for so long, rights that they had only granted to them by the Supreme Court just a couple of years or so ago. Again, a reversion back to that which is a dark chapter in American history.
0: I mentioned a couple of the states that where there is potential for action. In the past, I should just note, you have advocated, as many people have, and as we all should, to adopt independent redistricting committees. Many of us would love to see something like the John Lewis Voting Rights Act pass, of course. But in the short term, as people out there are trying to educate themselves, inform themselves on kind of where there are states, which states they should be watching or looking to, where action to redraw maps could happen to try to level the playing field, what are you watching most closely? What should people out there be paying attention to?
1: Well, I mean, the states that you talked about, you know, Colorado, Illinois, New Jersey, New York, potentially Maryland, you know, in whatever other states that we can look at and see where there are possibilities of redrawing maps to make sure that we respond to that which the Republicans have done. And people need to understand this. We wouldn't be in this crisis but for the way in which Donald Trump initiated it. He was the one who started this whole thing by saying he needed 5 seats out of Texas. And I think they expected us, that is progressives, people who care about our democracy, Democrats, to simply say, well, you know, I'll go on television and I'll bemoan the fact that what they did, I'll write an op-ed. And my determination, I think the determination of many of us, was that, no, we're going to fight back. You know, we have to deal with this crisis that they have presented us with and make sure that we win in this crisis so that ultimately we can heal our democracy. And healing the democracy, I think, ultimately is going to mean that we're going to have to pass federal legislation to ban partisan and racial gerrymandering. But to get to that point, we have to make sure that we save our democracy so that we have the capacity to do that. You know, people need to understand, we need to look at history. You know, authoritarianism rose in Europe in the early part of the 20th century, not because authoritarianism was strong, but because the defense of democracy was weak. Mm-hmm. And we cannot repeat that mistake. The risks are entirely too high.
0: We have to take a very quick break, but stay right where you are. Thank you so much for being so generous with your time tonight. I have to ask you, I just want to ask you after the break about Trump's FBI director, Kash Patel, and a long list of news that's been breaking. Given your history in law enforcement, your understanding how that bureau works, and we got new reporting tonight, you may have seen, that Patel has ordered polygraph tests for more than 24 members of his team. And we're going to talk about that after a break.
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9: Of embarrassing and damning new reports. Yesterday, The Atlantic reported that he has his own personalized, quote, lose his mind. According to the reporting, Patel then began threatening to polygraph and prosecute staff over the missing bourbon bottle. The FBI told The Atlantic this was all false. Well, today, MS Now has new reporting that there is actually an insane amount of polygraphing happening. Just this week, Patel ordered the polygraphs from more than two dozen members of his team, according to this reporting, in an attempt to catch whoever is talking about him to the media. We are back with former U.S. Attorney General Eric Holder. I try as often as I can to remind people watching or try to inform on what is normal and what is not normal. And I think we know a lot of Kash Patel's behavior is not normal. But this reporting on the polygraph tests being used across the FBI, a law enforcement agency that is full of non-political career servants trying to keep our country safe. I just wonder what goes through your mind when you hear that.
10: Well, first off, to echo what you said, Jen, this is not normal, and the American people need to understand that. These are people at the FBI, at the Justice Department, who dedicate their careers to this nation, the protection of people in this nation. The FBI is one of our premier national security agencies, in addition to everything else that it does. And to have an FBI director who apparently does not trust the people in the FBI, and I suspect the people in the FBI probably do not trust him as well, for him to polygraph people for the on the bases that have been reported is extremely disturbing, and I think ought to cost him his job. I mean, I didn't think he was qualified for the job going in, and all the reports that we have seen since he became FBI director have confirmed my belief that he wasn't qualified to do the job. I mean, you know, the sight of him in the Olympics, you know, slogging down beer when he's supposed to be in Milan on a business trip. The reports now about having some bourbon branded in his name. I mean, these are all things inconsistent with what we would expect to have a competent FBI director do. And the conduct that he's engaging in, the polygraphs that he is he's making people go through is unbelievably abnormal and I would think disqualifying.
9: One of the things that is so striking, or has been striking to me, is that while Kash Patel is desperately trying to crack down on leaks, as we've just been talking about, people inside the FBI continue sharing information with reporters. And it's not out of maliciousness or anything like that. I mean, one of the things that Sarah Fitzpatrick, who wrote some of these stories for The Atlantic, shared with me is that some of the things, what they've been sharing is that they basically have grave concern about our national security under Kash Patel's leadership. And that is why they felt the need to share this information and share these stories. It seems like you share that, although you tell us what you think. And also tell us how unique it is or rare it is for FBI officials, many, many sources, to be sharing this kind of information with reporters.
10: It's unbelievably abnormal, again, to have this kind of interaction between the FBI and reporters about these kinds of things, these personnel things, for lack of a better term. These are really patriotic people, again, dedicating their lives to the protection of the nation. And I think they've made the determination that they are more concerned about the leadership of the FBI and the need to perhaps change the leadership of the FBI if they're going to be able to be in a position to do that which the American people expect of the FBI. These are patriots. These are people who believe in this nation. They believe there are certain ways in which FBI agents, FBI leadership is supposed to conduct itself. And I'm sure they're appalled by what it is that they have seen, by what it is that they have heard. And I think they've made what for them is a really tough decision, to go public, or at least to go to reporters and to share with reporters the concerns that that they have.
9: Former Attorney General Eric Holder, thank you so much. And for anybody who's like, I need to know more about redistricting and what can happen, go to the NDRC website. There's lots of information there, lots you can learn. Thank you again for joining me tonight.
10: Thanks for having me.
9: Okay, coming up tonight, Donald Trump says a ceasefire with Iran is still in effect, but there sure is a lot of fire being exchanged. So here's a pretty evergreen question I get asked all the time. What the hell is going on in Iran right now? Well, former CIA Director John Brennan is standing by, and he joins me next to talk about all of it.
3: 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And that's the sound of a fraud alert from Wells Fargo flagging a charge for a pricey restaurant in Paris. Considering Claire isn't in Paris right now, that seemed odd to the bank and to Claire. Two taps later, Claire says nope to the charge, and Wells Fargo is on the case. However you make money work, Wells Fargo can work with that.
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9: Today, the war with Iran at least briefly became a hot war again because it's unclear who fired the first shot or whether this means the ceasefire is over. U.S. Central Command says that Iranian forces launched missiles, drones, and small boats at three U.S. Navy destroyers. The U.S. says that those attacks were unprovoked. The U.S. says that in response to those attacks, U.S. forces eliminated inbound threats and targeted drone and missile launch sites. The U.S. says that those attacks do not constitute a resumption of war and that the U.S. does not seek escalation. Now, Iran is telling a different story. A spokesperson for the Iranian military told Iranian state media that the U.S. started today's fighting by launching unprovoked attacks against ships in the Strait of Hormuz. The spokesperson said that the U.S. airstrikes along the coast hit civilian areas, and maybe, most importantly, Iran accused the U.S. of violating the war's ceasefire. Tonight, in a phone call with ABC News, President Trump called today's strikes, quote, just a love tap, insisting that the ceasefire was still in effect. And in a social media post moments after that call, Trump warned that if Iran does not get a deal signed fast, the U.S. will, quote, knock them out a lot harder and more violently than we saw today. So where do things stand? Is this war close to over, close to restarting in full force? It's really hard to say. This all comes on a day where we woke up to news that pokes a big, huge hole in the Trump administration's assertion that Iran is close to caving. Because today, the Washington Post reported on a confidential CIA analysis that estimates that Iran can outlast Trump's blockade of the Strait of Hormuz for months. while Trump has been insisting that Iran's economy is crashing. The CIA estimate says that Iran can survive the U.S. blockade for 90 to 120 days or maybe even longer before facing severe economic hardship. Joining me now is former CIA Director John Brennan. Director Brennan, thank you, as always, for being here. Let me start by just getting your reaction to the trading of strikes between the U.S. and Iran today. What do you think that means? What do you see as the status of the ceasefire, I guess, at this moment?
2: Well, I think the forces, U.S. naval forces, as well as the Iranians, are watching each other very carefully. And mm-hmm. I do believe CENTCOM's portrayal of what happened, which was the Iranians probably fired on U.S. naval vessels that were either in an area of the strait that the Iranians might have viewed as provocative or near the Iranian coast. And the Iranians fired first, and then the U.S. Navy responded in kind to eliminate those targets and probably strike some other facilities or launchers that they viewed as threatening. So I don't think this is leading to a quick escalation at all. I don't think either side wants that, but it's unsurprising that some of these incidents take place because we have a large number of U.S. naval vessels in the region, and the Iranians along the coast there, I think, are primed and ready to react if they feel as though there's maybe a U.S. naval vessel that might be getting a little bit too close to the shore.
9: I wanted to ask you about this Washington Post reporting. I mean, because one of the things that struck me most about it, well, a lot of things, but one was that there were a number of sources. I mean, four sources, four people, presumably all within the administration, maybe are people with knowledge of it, because this document was given to administration policymakers, basically leaking a confidential CIA analysis that debunks Trump's rhetoric around the war. I mean, to me, that feels like a sign that even people inside the Trump administration are concerned about the rhetoric that's out there, or what's being said or stated about the realities on the ground. But I wonder what you make of it.
2: Well, I certainly think the CIA assessment is on the mark in terms of the Iranians' ability to continue to resist the economic hardship enforced by the blockade. But I agree with you. I think the motivation behind the leaker or leakers is that there are individuals who really are concerned that this war is continuing to be problematic for U.S. national security interests. And they want to make sure that there is, in fact, an airing of the CIA assessment, intelligence community's view, that more pounding of Iran is not going to bring them to their knees. If anything, I think it has emboldened the Iranian regime to stand fast and probably has won them some support within Iran because of their what's seen as foreign attacks against Iranians that have killed a large number of Iranian citizens.
9: It's really not the only. There's been a series of really excellent reporting that has kind of contradicted what the Trump administration is saying publicly. I mean, earlier this week, Reuters reported that U.S. intelligence assessments believe that this war has not impacted the timeline for how long it would take Iran to build a nuclear weapon at all. And Trump, Hegseth, and Rubio have all, of course, all justified this war by saying pretty much the exact opposite of that, by saying that this war was necessary and successful because it has set back Iran's nuclear program. What do you make of the giant gap there between what Trump is saying and what the intelligence community reportedly believes here?
2: Well, again, it's unsurprising. Donald Trump will always spin things that are, positive light that shines upon the administration. Well, and in fact, some of that reporting that came out from the Washington Post about the assessments indicated that there's a large number of missile launchers and missiles that the Iranians retain in their inventory, which is inconsistent with what the administration has said in terms of the decimation of Iranian military capabilities. So, again, I think, the Trump administration's portrayal of just how hard the Iranians have been hit really does not really capture how resilient the Iranians have been and the capabilities they still have. So, the dishonesty that's coming out of this administration, again, is consistent with, I think, what we've seen from them for the past year and a half.
9: Let me ask you while I have you just about this other dynamic. We're running out of time, Director Brennan. I apologize. I've got to have you back on. We'll talk more about the war. Thank you so much and everything I can always talk to you about. Thank you again for joining us.
2: Thanks, Jen.
9: Okay, coming up, we've got a ceasefire on the brink, an out-of-control FBI director ordering polygraph tests, and a president who is increasingly out of touch with reality. All of those things are happening at once. If anyone can help us make sense of all of this insane night of news, week of news, years of news, it's the editor of The New Yorker, David Remnick, and he joins us next.
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33: We knew our last Vrbo was going to be incredible. We didn't know the hot tub was broken.
9: With each passing day of Trump's war with Iran, there are two things that we've pretty much come to expect. One, that Trump will say everything's going great and exactly according to plan. And two, that there will be some new piece of reporting that contradicts pretty much everything Trump just said. Take, for example, that bombshell Washington Post reporting we were just talking about that contradicted just about everything the administration has been saying publicly about the war. And when you see reporting like that, it's no wonder that he and his administration are doing everything they can to suppress and attack journalists right now. And it isn't just journalists covering the war. It's any journalist who's shedding light on what's happening behind closed doors inside of this administration. But journalists are showing some enormous backbone right now. I mean, just look at what the editor-in-chief of The Atlantic, Jeffrey Goldberg, had to say about after reports surfaced that Kash Patel was investigating leaks to one of his reporters. He said, quote, in a note that went out today, if Patel thought that he could intimidate The Atlantic by suing us, he was very, very wrong. I promise you that we will never give in. If a story is true, we will publish it. We will not be intimidated by illegitimate investigations or other acts of politically motivated retaliation. Nothing will deter us from our work. Joining me now is the deeply talented and award-winning journalist, author, and editor of The New Yorker, David Remnick. David, I have so many questions for you, as always. I mean, every major news organization, I think, but you tell me, feels like they need to prepare for this potential, for lawsuits, for investigations, for threats against their reporters or their newsrooms. What have you made of this Kash Patel saga this week? And how do you, what do you tell the journalists who work for you? How do you tell them to think about this kind of thing?
0: I tell them to do their jobs. And it's as simple as that. We can't be intimidated. We won't be intimidated. And we have to feel lucky when we have the ownership, as we do at The New Yorker and as Jeff does at The Atlantic, who stand beside independent, rigorous journalism. Because unfortunately, President Trump's attempts to intimidate much of the press through getting involved in their business, through public statements, through berating reporters, through manipulating situations so that certain executives that he likes replace executives that he doesn't like, has been quite successful. And so the outlets that have independent editors and independent ownerships need to just do their work, stand up, and have a spine. It's as simple as that, and it's as complex as that.
9: The other factor here is the impact on sources. Although, I mean, you know, I was just talking about this earlier. MSNBC was also reporting that Patel has ordered polygraphs of more than 24 members of his team, clearly trying to find the Atlantic sources. And so far, government sources have still been speaking to journalists all across the board. I mean, we're just talking about this eye-popping Washington Post story reporting about a CIA analysis.
0: Absolutely.
9: And that's how we know things, by excellent journalism.
0: We see this all the time. For example, Ruth Marcus had a piece for us about the way pardons are doled out, which is a scandal. And you can be sure, without my getting into details, that some sources are very reluctant to be revealing. We've had it in all kinds of situations because they feel the hot breath of the White House on their necks. So my gratitude goes to the sources who have the courage to speak to us, whether on background or on the record. It's very difficult. People's livelihoods are at stake, and sometimes their liberty is at stake. This is serious, serious business. And boy, of course I know that public trust in the press is not what it was many years ago in the wake of Watergate. Of course I know that. But in order to regain that trust, I don't think bowing down to power is the thing. I think doing independent, serious, fact-checked, thorough work with a spine is the only way to go.
9: Certainly any reader of The New Yorker knows that's exactly how you go. We've been talking about this new reporting from The Washington Post tonight based on an assessment from Donald Trump's own CIA that really flies in the face of so much of what we've heard from this administration publicly. And I wonder how you're thinking about the state of play with this war. This is something you've written about extensively. You covered foreign conflicts extensively. And this really, what feels like this never-ending cycle of their public statements being debunked in this war.
0: I'm going to tell you a little secret. This is not unique to the present administration. presidents lie. presidents very often lie about war. I mean, we have the instance of the Bay of Pigs, the Pentagon Papers during Vietnam, the Iraq War, and now in Iran. This is not new. But maybe President Trump abuses the privilege in degree. Look, it's not a secret to you or to your viewers either that Donald Trump lies constantly, almost to a comic degree. He's learned his way of being in the world and his rhetoric much more from Roy Cohn and Vince McMahon and Dana White than he has from his best presidential predecessors. That much is evident, and we see it on a nightly basis. We see it on a daily basis. This is not an exceptional event when he lies like that. And he knows that he's surrounded by loyalists, satraps, who will do the same, that they know that their jobs depend on you know, towing the line, no less than it exists in Putin's Russia. And that is heartbreaking to me, but it's a reality.
9: It should be heartbreaking to everybody. It seems like we are looking at a strategic failure here. I mean, potentially of historic proportions, and all Trump can do is continue to escalate his threats. I mean, he just spoke to reporters outside the reflecting pool in Washington, and he was asked about this exchange of strikes today in Iran. I just want to play this clip for you and, of course, for our viewers, too.
1: It is. They trifled with us today. We blew them away. They trifled. I call that a trifle. I'll let you know when there's no ceasefire. You won't have to know. If there's no ceasefire, you're not going to have to know. You're just going to have to look at one big glow coming out of Iran. And they better sign their agreement fast.
9: I mean, he threatened, in case people couldn't hear, he threatened one big glow coming out of Iran. What do you make of that?
0: Well, a charitable interpretation is just braggadocio, like he's used before. Good, because it reeks of the same kind of rhetoric where he said that he would eliminate Iranian civilization. It's that kind of cruelty and heedlessness that's part and parcel of his rhetoric throughout this episode and, unfortunately, throughout his presidency. You know, a glow suggests, I hate to say it, is something even nuclear, much less just ordinary bombs. This is just not the way a statesman behaves. Statecraft is hard enough. It demands poise. It demands straight talk. It demands intelligence and patience. And I don't think he's showing any of that. You know, this is a situation. This has its roots in a hatred of Barack Obama and getting rid of the Iran nuclear deal in 2018. And now we've come all the way around so that the United States will be extremely lucky to get back to status quo ante, where the Iran deal was in the first place, for all its flaws.
9: David Remnick, thank you for your fearless reporting, for coming and talking with us tonight as well. Really appreciate it.
0: Always. Thank you. Take care, Jen.
9: We have to take a very quick break. Lawrence has Senator Adam Schiff standing by. We'll be right back.
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20: From Beverly Foy, who's one of our faithful followers, and she has...
9: Hi, Beverly.
20: And I was not taking a week off, and I can understand how she thought I was, because I've been missing for the last 2 days, under the weather, with a very quick passing health storm that I'm now is completely behind me. But it forced me then to tell Beverly directly on social media, and I'll tell you, but it's just for you and Beverly. She said, you know, I should say in advance when I'm taking the week off. I am taking next week off. I'm going to be on vacation next.
9: Now people know.
20: It's really just you and Beverly. I want to know this.
9: It's just between us, the three of us.
20: Yeah.
9: Now, I will tell you, Lawrence, if I had traveled the last 2 days anywhere, people would have stopped me and asked me, where is Lawrence O'Donnell and is he okay? Because I get that question anytime I'm traveling when you're off. So there you go. Maybe I see Beverly, there are a lot of Beverlys out there.
20: He was pretty okay. He was almost, but not quite, able to sit in this chair for an hour. And so, but now I can. Now it's completely over, and here we go.
9: Well, Beverly and I and everyone are happy you're back.
20: Okay. Thanks, Jen.
9: Thanks, Lawrence.
20: Thank you. It was another day of stunning defeats for Donald Trump around the world this time. From New York City to Rome, where Donald Trump was crushed once again in his war with the Pope, the only war with a Pope ever launched by an American president. Donald Trump's day of humiliation and defeat came once again as a result of traps Donald Trump set for himself. The unifying element of every trap Donald Trump has set for himself is Donald Trump's complete and total ignorance of what he was getting himself into. When Donald Trump decided to become the first president in history with the power to set tariffs even though the Constitution, the very first law of the land, gave that power to Congress. Donald Trump set a timer on his constitutional humiliation, which was delivered to him earlier this year by the United States Supreme Court, agreeing with the Federal Court of International Trade that Donald Trump's tariffs are unconstitutional and illegal. And tonight, the federal government is steadily refunding $166 billion in tariffs illegally collected by Donald Trump, refunding those tariffs to Americans and American companies that paid those tariffs. Today, that same Federal Court of International Trade, which resides in Lower Manhattan, close to the docks that were once the center of America's international trade, ruled against another set of Donald Trump's tariffs, finding them illegal and unconstitutional. And this ruling carries for me a particular personal joy because of who the judges relied on in writing their opinion. And pardon me for a moment here, but I'm going to digress to talk about those people. And don't worry, I'm going to get to Kashyap Patel. We're going to get to the corruption of Donald Trump as cataloged by the New York Times with one of the reporters who won a Pulitzer Prize for reporting on Trump corruption. Andrew Weissman is going to join us to tell us if, in his years as counsel to the FBI director, it was common for the FBI director to travel with cases of whiskey, as Kashyap Patel does. And we're going to get to the violation of the ceasefire in Donald Trump's war with Iran, a violation that Donald Trump is, from the depths of his perversity, calling a love tap tonight. We're going to get to all of that and more. But first, the people who crushed Donald Trump's tariffs in that federal court ruling today. The judges who wrote that opinion relied on unnamed people. I don't know, but I feel like I know. People before my time, exactly 20 years before my time, the staffs of the Senate Finance Committee and the House Ways and Means Committee, who are the people who really wrote the Trade Act of 1974. It is thankless work, celebrated by no one. The staffs of those committees never got applause. But 52 years after they spent what I know were countless hours, including all-night sessions, writing and negotiating the Trade Act of 1974 as it went from the Senate Finance Committee to the Senate floor to Senate passage, after passage in the House of Representatives and the House Ways and Means Committee, and then a negotiated final version of the bill written by the House Ways and Means Committee staff and the Senate Finance Committee staff together, where they pored over every single word, and because they chose each of those words as carefully as they did, Donald Trump lost in the Court of International Trade today, and the Constitution won 52 years after the dedication of those unknown Senate and House staffers, all experts on international trade, shined through to the judges who studied every word of their work. And on page 32 in the court's ruling today, the Court of International Trade, where all of the judges are experts on international trade, said, quote, "It is clear that Congress was aware of the differences in the words it chose. Congress adopted balance of payments deficits as an issue to be addressed in Section 122A, while it employed the phrase balance of trade surpluses in Section 122C. The balance of payments is different, a totally different thing from the balance of trade." And Donald Trump relentlessly argued to the Court of International Trade that he was justified in imposing his tariffs because of the emergency power granted to him in one clause of that act to deal with what the staffs so carefully described as the balance of payments deficits. The court said that the standard for measuring the balance of payments deficits, which was specified by the staff of the Senate Finance Committee in their report on the legislation at the time, does not justify Donald Trump's absurd imposition of 10% worldwide tariffs. And once again, the Court of International Trade had to quote a line of the Constitution that every president used to understand, quote, "The Congress shall have the power to lay and collect taxes, duties, imposts, and excises." And once again, The court had to state plainly what everyone writing the Constitution knew and what every economist knows, quote, the power to tax includes the power to impose tariffs. As the Supreme Court's Chief Justice John Roberts put it, tariffs are taxes. Imagine 52 years ago, you're 34 years old, you're 42 years old, you're on the staff of the International Trade section of the Senate Finance Committee, working away with legislative counsel at 3 o'clock in the morning, trying to express clearly what this small piece of a much larger piece of legislation is really about. And you identify those words, balance of payments. And you make sure those words exist in the staff reports of what this legislation is really about. And 52 years later, those words that you thought might just sleep silently in this this legislative record forever become the words that crush Donald Trump's attack on the Constitution that you could never have seen coming. 20 years later, I had one of those jobs in the Senate Finance Committee, and I was in awe of Marsha Miller and Eric Beale and the experts on the international trade staff working on that committee, and Joe Gale and the experts on taxation working on that committee, and Margaret Malone and Faye Drummond working on Social Security policy and welfare policy, and our team of experts on Medicare and Medicaid, all of those things within the jurisdiction of just one committee. And every one of those people worried about every word that went into law, every word. They labored over every word. The senators knew how valuable those people were and thanked them all, but the public never knows. And that's why people like Elon Musk were able to invade the American government and just fire people who devoted their lives to developing the kind of expertise that has been the best part of our government during our lifetimes. You can't thank those people if you don't know they exist. And you cannot appreciate those people if you don't know what they do. And so at the same time that Donald Trump elevated Elon Musk to the position where Elon Musk was literally taking food away from starving people in the middle of a famine, people starving to death, at the same time that Elon Musk was taking life-saving HIV medications and other medications away from pregnant mothers in Africa and other poor people around the world, in what Bill Gates called, quote, the world's richest man killing the world's poorest children, at the very same time, Donald Trump was making this guy the director of the FBI. The people I met working in government, the people who I worked with closely on the Senate Finance Committee were all more dedicated and more expert in their specialties than I was. I was completely dependent on them as the generalist who was in charge of all of the work that the committee staff was doing. And I was in awe of them and remain in awe of them. And there is not anyone working in the FBI tonight. There is not anyone working in government tonight. There is not anyone working in the White House tonight. There's not anyone in America tonight who is in awe of Donald Trump's FBI director. And of course, Donald Trump's FBI director has dug himself into deeper scandal just in the last 24 hours after suing The Atlantic in what is obviously a frivolous lawsuit. After The Atlantic reported on his incompetence and unprofessional behavior. And The Atlantic has now produced the bottle. The Atlantic actually has a bottle of Cash Patel bourbon that The Atlantic is reporting the director of the FBI flies around the world with. Personalized bourbon bottles in the taxpayer-provided FBI jet. And I know it is easy to assume that Donald Trump feels no pain, has never felt any pain. And there is one pain, though, that I suspect he has probably felt. And it is a pain shared by millions of us, millions of people around the world. And that is the pain of watching a loved one trapped in alcoholism. Donald Trump's older brother slipped into alcoholism to the point that he could never again get real control of his life. And Donald Trump watched him die young. The one thing I have in common with Donald Trump is that he has never been drunk. Donald Trump has never had a drink. And so just imagine how much Donald Trump hates. As The Atlantic has reported, seeing Kash Patel publicly reveling in what sure looks like inebriation on the job. And I say on the job because Kash Patel claimed that his trip to Milan, where he watched the Olympic hockey team, was a business trip paid for by you. So that's your FBI director on the job with that bottle in his hand. Donald Trump would love to get rid of that guy. Donald Trump would love for Kash Patel to disappear. But Kash Patel is a trap Donald Trump has set for himself. And Donald Trump knows that the biggest cheers that will erupt at Kash Patel's downfall will come from the people who have never voted for Donald Trump. Those cheers would come from the people who Donald Trump hates more than watching Kash Patel drown himself in booze in a locker room. And so Kash Patel keeps his job as long as Donald Trump remains in the trap he has set for himself with his FBI director. Donald Trump's ceasefire in his war in Iran was broken today, but Donald Trump doesn't want to admit it because he doesn't want his ceasefire to end, because if it does, he is back fully in the trap he set for himself by going to war with Iran. At 5:33 p.m. tonight, CENTCOM released a statement saying, quote, U.S. forces intercepted unprovoked Iranian attacks and responded with self-defense strikes as U.S. Navy-guided missile destroyers transited the Strait of Hormuz to the Gulf of Oman. May 7th, Iranian forces launched multiple missiles, drones, and small boats. No U.S. assets were struck. U.S. Central Command, CENTCOM, eliminated inbound threats and targeted Iranian military facilities responsible for attacking U.S. forces, including missile and drone launch sites, command and control locations, and intelligence surveillance and reconnaissance nodes. That is the military's official complete description of the incident. No damage done to any American assets. Iran broke the ceasefire by attacking United States Navy vessels, and the Navy responded in a purely defensive way. And the last line of the CENTCOM statement defies everything Donald Trump said he would do if Iran did not immediately, last week or the week before, reach a deal with him, and what Donald Trump would do if Iran ever broke the ceasefire. The last line of the CENTCOM statement says, quote, CENTCOM does not seek escalation, but remains positioned and ready to protect American forces. That is Donald Trump in official CENTCOM language telling the Iranians, please don't do it again. And don't worry, we aren't going to actually attack you now. Donald Trump, in one of those ludicrous fake phone interviews he does with selected reporters, got on the phone with ABC's Rachel Scott, who reported on Twitter, quote, Donald Trump tells me in a phone call, the retaliatory strikes against Iranian targets are just a love tap. It's just a love tap. When I asked if it means the ceasefire is over, no, no, the ceasefire is going. It's in effect. Just a love tap. Words never used by a president of the United States before. Words never used by anyone in a war before. Words never used by anyone in the military before. I think what that language might be telling us is just how far gone Donald Trump's brain is, how tiny his vocabulary is, and importantly, how afraid he is of Iran taking even more action against the United States, to which Donald Trump would then feel compelled to respond militarily, thereby ruining his ceasefire, which was already ruined. A ceasefire is not a little bit of fire back and forth. A ceasefire is no fire. And Donald Trump cannot achieve and maintain a ceasefire with Iran because Iran apparently is still not afraid of Donald Trump. Iran is still not afraid of firing at U.S. Navy vessels, no matter how many times Donald Trump threatens to commit war crimes against Iran and blow Iran off the face of the earth. Iran keeps saying to Donald Trump, we are not afraid of you. And Donald Trump doesn't know what to do. So Donald Trump says it's just a love tap. And CENTCOM says CENTCOM does not seek escalation. Wasn't CENTCOM supposed to obey Donald Trump's illegal order to blow Iran off the face of the earth for stuff like this? Donald Trump issued a social media post about the violation of the ceasefire in which he revealed that he doesn't know what an ocean is. A president of the United States actually referred to the Strait of Hormuz as an ocean, thereby becoming the first president in history who doesn't know what an ocean is. And no one in the world is surprised that in Donald Trump's continuous display of abject ignorance about elementary school facts, he doesn't know what an ocean is. Donald Trump's social media post about his war will be ignored in this country, where 66% disapprove of Donald Trump's war and 57% disapprove of Donald Trump's war with the Pope. A new Washington Post

0: 80s or more. If the Washington Post poll had just pointed out, as the Pope has done, that Donald Trump is lying when he says that the Pope thinks it's okay to have a nuclear weapon. What if the polling question said, what do you think about Donald Trump lying about the Pope saying that? It is entirely possible that most of the people in the Washington Post poll don't know that the Pope has never said that it's okay for Iran or any country to have a nuclear weapon. And so Pope Leo this week had to take it upon himself to, in effect, call Donald Trump a liar, point out Donald Trump's lie, saying, quote, if someone wants to criticize me for proclaiming the gospel, let him do so truthfully. The church for years has spoken against all nuclear weapons. So there's no doubt there. Donald Trump sent sometimes Catholic Marco Rubio to Rome today in a peace-seeking mission with the Pope, something no other American president has had to do. Marco Rubio was born into Catholicism before switching to the Mormon Church, then to Evangelical Christian, and in his last religious turn, or I should say most recent religious turn, because we don't know if it's going to be his last religious turn, he is back to Catholicism. If you're wondering if Marco Rubio might have been struggling to choose the most politically convenient religion for a future in politics, it is interesting that he became a Mormon when his family moved to Nevada, where Senator Harry Reid was a member of the Church of Latter-day Saints and one of the powerful Nevada politicians at the time. And then when evangelicalism shot up to prominence in Republican politics, Marco Rubio joined an evangelical megachurch. And now Marco Rubio is back to Catholicism. The recently chosen religion, J.D. Vance, who spoke of his atheism before finding a religion that could be compatible with a political career if the Pope weren't such a peace-loving preacher of the gospel. Donald Trump's war with the Pope is a trap of his own making. It is a trap that comes from one of Donald Trump's most reliable character flaws, his publicly stated belief that if anyone ever criticizes you or criticizes something you are involved in, like, say, your war with Iran, you must attack that person, no matter who that person is. That is a Trump principle. No person too small for Donald Trump to attack. No person too big for Donald Trump to attack. No person too apolitical, like the Pope, for Donald Trump to attack. And so now Donald Trump is trapped in himself, with his own voters now able to see finally sparks of who he really is, how deeply, deeply perverse he really is. The Washington Post poll shows that 87% of Americans have a negative view of this, depicting what the Washington Post poll called, quote, an image appearing to depict himself as Jesus. 87% have a negative view of that. But the most important number in that poll is that 80% of the people who voted for Donald Trump in 2024 have a negative view of Donald Trump depicting himself as Jesus Christ. 80% of Donald Trump's most recent voters see Donald Trump in that image the same way that we do, the same way any sane, decent person would see Donald Trump in that sick image. No opponent of Donald Trump has been able to get Trump voters to see Donald Trump negatively. But the person who broke through, the person who got 80% of Trump voters to have a negative reaction to Donald Trump, was Donald Trump himself. Because Trump traps himself. Senator Adam Schiff will join us after this break.
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13: Capitulated on his demand for unconditional surrender by Iran.
14: Unconditional surrender. What happens to that pledge to the Iranians? And when did the president decide to capitulate on his demand for unconditional surrender?
15: Well, James, you started out nicely, but you ended exactly where we knew you would end. The president hasn't capitulated on anything. He holds the cards.
13: Leading off our discussion tonight is Democratic Senator Adam Schiff of California. He's a member of the Senate Judiciary Committee. Senator Schiff, unconditional surrender means you're not negotiating anything. And here's Donald Trump every day, basically publicly begging Iran to negotiate something with him.
16: Lawrence, he's really demonstrated that he's a weak and incompetent president, and even weaker in the course of this war. He started out, as you just pointed out, with this declaration that Iran was going to have to unconditionally surrender. Even now, Hegseth claims that we hold all the cards, and yet the president orders ships to escort other vessels through the Strait of Hormuz, and we get fired upon. And the president says, no worries, that doesn't upset the ceasefire. Just pretend it didn't happen. And imagine this, Lawrence. I find this to be the most striking part of it. Saudi Arabia, for all that this administration has done in every way catered to Saudi Arabia, Saudi Arabia tells the administration that it may not use its airspace to escort these ships through the Strait of Hormuz. This is why that escort operation came to a rapid halt. The weakness of the administration, the weakness of this president, that the Saudis would feel empowered to say no to the use of our vessels, the risk to our sailors, to escort ships, including those carrying Saudi oil, it's breathtaking. But Iran now feels empowered. It feels like the clock is ticking on its side. It feels the president is desperate for a deal. You hear the president talking about a deal, basically, that sounds a lot like the deal that Barack Obama struck that he so ridiculed. And he wishes to distinguish it somehow by saying, no, this deal will be different because this deal, in this deal, Iran promises not to develop a bomb. Well, I guess that's really something. We can now rely on Iran's word. So we are just seeing, as you said, the president having trapped himself, growing weaker and weaker, and sadly, he has also trapped the country, and we're paying for it. Prices are now 50% higher at the pump, and Donald Trump said today that if they went up another 50% and we're paying double, that it would be worth it. Well, I don't think the American people feel this is worth it at all.
17: And of course, in that deal negotiated by Secretary of State John Kerry for President Obama and five other countries, Iran did in writing promise to never develop a nuclear weapon. They've already put it in writing, and Donald Trump, who obviously never read a word of that agreement, just ripped it up and now is begging to please put that agreement back together.
16: It certainly sounds that way. And unfortunately, even if we went back to the JCPOA, Iran now feels that it has the leverage because it can shut down the strait. And any threat that it might shut down the strait, for example, if it doesn't abide by any deal struck with President Trump in the future, and the president threatens to snap back sanctions, which is basically the same mechanism as under the Obama JCPOA, Iran can threaten, well, if you snap back sanctions, we're going to close the strait. And that now is a powerful threat that really wasn't the case before this ill-considered and unlawful war. So tragically, I think this regime is emerging more powerful, at least it feels it's more powerful, more entrenched, more hardline, more of a threat to its own people. It's the result of entering a war without thinking about the consequences and conducting it incompetently, and the fundamental weakness of this president.
17: Senator Adam Schiff, thank you very much for joining us tonight.
16: Thanks, Lawrence.
17: And coming up, MS Now has new reporting tonight about Donald Trump's FBI director in panic mode. Andrew Weissman, who was counsel to the FBI, will join us next.
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13: We have breaking news tonight from MS Now's Carol Lenigan Kendallanian with the reporting about the panicked paranoia and desperation of Donald Trump's FBI Director Kashyap Patel. Quote, FBI Director Kash Patel ordered the polygraphing of more than 24 former and current members of his security detail, as well as other staff, and has been described as being in panic mode to save his job and find leakers among his team, according to two people briefed on the development. This comes a day after The Atlantic, which is being sued by Kashyap Patel for previous reporting about him, reported that Patel, quote, has given out bottles of his personalized whiskey to FBI staff as well as civilians he encounters in his duties, according to eight people. Jeffrey Goldberg, the editor of The Atlantic, published a note today about Kashyap Patel's lawsuit against The Atlantic, saying that nothing will deter us from our work. And while he was at it, he included a picture of the FBI director's personalized bourbon bottle that The Atlantic managed to buy from someone who said Patel gave it to him at an event in Las Vegas. The FBI responded to The Atlantic
17: Senior bureau officials have long exchanged commemorative items in formal gift settings. Consistent with ethics rules, Director Patel has followed all applicable ethical guidelines and pays for any personal gift himself. Joining us now is Andrew Weissman, former FBI general counsel and an MS Now legal analyst. And Andrew, so the FBI people clearly not denying one word about the Patel bourbon that is carried by the caseload on his plane, just saying everybody does it.
6: Yes, not only they're not denying it, they're admitting it. And so what we have here is an FBI director who does not, to put it bluntly, understand the nature of his responsibilities to the public. The idea that you would polygraph people because they are saying truthful information about your conduct is not something that is a secret, that it should be kept from the public who you serve. It's not like there is an sort of polygraphing because the leaks are about an ongoing criminal or national security investigation. That's not what we're talking about. That would be a legitimate use of the polygraph. But here we're talking about something that the public has a right to know because the FBI director works for the public, not vice versa. And so this is really a sign of just a fundamental misunderstanding about his role in connection with running the bureau and what he owes the public. And the idea that this is something that's going on at the FBI, I mean, it is so sickening to me, having worked there, that everybody at the FBI, the men, the women, and the agents, the analysts, the staff, all deserve better, and the public deserves better.
17: The how drunk should an FBI director be? How often? What is the standard? What are the odds of the FBI director getting a call in the middle of the night where you'd really want the director to be sober?
6: So that's what you call a softball question. And the idea that you have the FBI saying everybody did this. Could you imagine Robert Mueller? This is a man who is famous for never in any speech ever wanting to talk about himself. You always had to take out the word I or me from a speech because he didn't want to do that. There are very, very strict rules at the FBI about alcohol consumption. For one thing, the agents are armed. And so obviously you can't have any alcohol in that situation. But of course, you are completely aware that you may have to respond to a national security crisis at any moment, at any moment. And so there is just no alcohol whatsoever. And that's leaving aside the idea that you would actually use the FBI insignia for personal use as a token to give to people. That's something that, you know, obviously is not something that everyone does. That is not something that Chris Wray or Louis Free or Robert Mueller would engage in any circumstances.
17: So the reporting indicates that Patel is in his office and he won't speak to all sorts of people at the highest levels working in the FBI because he's afraid of which one of them might be informers on him. But if Patel is completely incompetent, isn't it better that he's just locked alone in his office, not talking to anyone?
6: Okay, so that is an interesting question because here's the way I answer that. Having seen the way that an FBI director needs to function, having a leader of an organization in a crisis is critical. Yes, of course, having somebody who's completely incompetent and if the reporting is correct, you know, and also inebriated is obviously somebody who you do not want there. But again, we are owed more. I really can't stress, having been in that, been the general counsel, how important it is to have senior, experienced people with judgment and the ability to sift through facts, to be able to call the shots about what needs to be done. We're not talking about minor issues here. We're talking about the safety of America against the most heinous and hideous and potentially devastating crimes.
17: Andrew Weissman, thank you very much for joining us tonight with your invaluable expertise in this issue. Thank you very much.
6: You're welcome.
17: Andrew will be appearing in New York City at the 92nd Street Y on Tuesday, May 19th, to discuss his new book, Liar's Kingdom, How to Stop Trump's Deceit and Save America. And coming up, the Trump National Golf Course in Syria. Yes, that's a thing. And that scheme has been exposed in New York Times' continuing coverage of Donald Trump's profiting from the presidency, for which the New York Times has won a Pulitzer Prize. One of those Pulitzer Prize winning reporters, Eric Lipton, joins us next.
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17: Eric Lipton, our next guest, is one of the most important authors of the first draft of history, to whom we should all be deeply grateful, and historians will be deeply grateful to when they look back on this period 50 years from now and 100 years from now. Eric Lipton is an invaluable member of the New York Times team of reporters who won the 2026 Pulitzer Prize for investigative reporting for what the Pulitzer Prize board calls, quote, deeply reported stories that exposed how President Trump has shattered constraints on conflicts of interest and exploited the money-making opportunities that come with power, enriching his family and allies. Eric Lipton's latest article is titled, Syrian Billionaires Needed a Favor in Washington. They invoked the Trump name. Eric Lipton reports on Syrian-born billionaire brothers, the Kayats, who successfully lobbied Donald Trump to lift U.S. sanctions on Syria in late 2025 to secure over $12 billion in government-sponsored contracts to rebuild Syria. Last summer, one of the brothers, Mohammed Al-Kayat, met with Republican Congressman Joe Wilson of South Carolina. Eric Lipton writes, quote, Mr. Wilson himself, a former real estate lawyer and proponent of the sanctions repeal, offered a tactical suggestion. I know how to get the president's attention, Mr. Wilson said. Make it a Trump National golf course in Syria. Mohammed Al-Kayat was already a step ahead. He said he had planned to propose a Trump-branded resort. At the same time, his two older brothers were negotiating an even bigger real estate partnership with Ivanka Trump, the president's elder daughter, and Jared Kushner, her husband, to help them finance a multi-billion dollar resort in Albania. Such a mixing of personal and diplomatic affairs has long been the norm in Middle Eastern nations, where a small set of players have historically run and profited from their dominant role in society, but it has become the way Washington operates in Mr. Trump's second term, too. Business discussions involving the president's family, be it merely aspirational, like the golf course, or active, like Mr. Kushner's project, are consistently blurred with important policy decisions or consequential nation-to-nation negotiations. When Mohammed Al-Kayat returned to Washington, he presented Joe Wilson with, quote, a special stone celebrating the proposed golf course carved with the Trump family emblem. Mr. Al-Kayat then joined meetings with other lawmakers to push the sanctions repeal. Weeks later, legislation for permanent repeal won approval in Congress and was signed into law by Mr. Trump in late December. Joining us now is New York Times investigative reporter Eric Lipton. And Eric, first of all, congratulations on your Pulitzer. I know it's your fourth, but I'm sure it still feels pretty great. This reporting on a Syrian Trump golf course and it actually working, the strategy of getting these sanctions repealed appears through your reporting to have actually worked.
0: Yeah, I mean, there were a lot of reasons why it was appropriate to lift the sanctions at this point. There had been overthrown the leader in Syria, and it was time for the United States to consider a new approach. But the issue was that the same family that had lined up $12 billion in reconstruction contracts participated in the lobbying discussion. There was one of the brothers was here on Capitol Hill pushing for the repeal of the sanctions. And the problem is that when you have a family that is both helping make these decisions about the United States policy that has business interest in how this policy will play out, then it blurs the lines. It creates an appearance of a conflict of interest. And it just the frequency with which we're seeing this in the second term of President Trump really doesn't have a precedent in American history. It's played out with cryptocurrency. It's played out with deals involving the governments of Saudi Arabia and Doha. And, you know, again and again, we're seeing in Vietnam, we're seeing examples of the Trump family has business deals that seem to, you know, walk through some of the same policy discussions that the, you know, Mr. Dad President is involved with.
17: And this is something President Obama mentioned in his interview with Stephen Colbert, that this is one of the things that we now really need legislation about. We went through every president prior to Donald Trump and just expecting them to observe the norm that you don't try to do business when you're president of the United States. You don't try to enrich yourself. And Donald Trump showed that without strict laws forbidding it, he's going to do it. And who knows, maybe with strict laws forbidding it, he still would have done it.
0: Yeah, the president and vice president are the only two federal employees who are exempt from a federal criminal conflict of interest law that prohibits him from taking an action that can benefit himself. And so there is no formal prohibition on it. And you know, there. But that said, presidents, Democrat and Republican, have, you know, throughout history, taken steps to avoid, you know, divesting, putting things into blind trust, to try to avoid even the appearance of a conflict of interest. President Trump and his family decided that's not necessary.
17: When you're looking at this mass of corruption, how do you decide as a team which items to pick and focus on?
0: I mean, we spent much of last year examining cryptocurrency because there were, you know, literally, you know, more than $1 billion in revenues were coming to President Trump and his family. This is just, you know, when you compare that to the Trump Hotel at D.C. during his first term, when the Saudis were, you know, renting out rooms or people were buying drinks at the bar. I mean, that was trivial relative to the, you know, $1 billion or more that in additional wealth to the Trump family. So, you know, we focused on the biggest dollar amounts. And then at the same time, and with the crypto, you know, my colleagues and I, there were a bunch of us that worked on these stories that were recognized for the Pulitzer. You know, there was national security questions because they were at the same time as they got a $2 billion infusion of money from the United Arab Emirates. President Trump was agreeing to give them access to these advanced artificial intelligence chips and raising questions even in the White House about whether or not that was going to compromise national security. So, I mean, these are hugely important issues that were playing out that the president had a personal financial interest in. So that's what we focused on. But we're now broadening our view to look, it's happening all over the place. And the answer is we do one thing at a time. It's the same thing I tell my kids. You know, daddy does one thing at a time. That's the way that we've got to approach these stories. There's so many examples in front of us. We just have to take our time and go through them and document them and then share them with the public.
17: New York Times Pulitzer Prize winning investigative reporter Eric Lipton, thank you very much for joining us tonight.
0: Thank you.
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17: New York Times Pulitzer Prize winning reporter Eric Lipton gets tonight's last word. The 11th hour with Stephanie Ruhle starts now.
19: Tonight, the U.S. and Iran exchange fire as concerns grow over the fragile truce. What we know about efforts to reopen the Strait of Hormuz as the gas prices around this country rise. Then, money, power, politics. The U.S. Court of International Trade rules Trump's 10% global tariffs are illegal. Plus, the heated battle over AI regulation and what it could mean for the future of jobs and the economy as the 11th hour gets underway on this Thursday night. Good evening once again. I am Stephanie Ruhle, and it is day 68 of Trump's war in Iran. And the situation in the Strait of Hormuz seems balanced on a knife's edge. In a statement earlier today, U.S. Central Command said forces responded in self-defense after Iran fired at three separate Navy destroyers, adding, quote, CENTCOM does not seek escalation. Afterwards, President Donald Trump posted in part the following, we'll knock them out a lot harder and a lot more violently in the future if they don't get their deal signed fast. Three senior Iranian officials told the New York Times that Tehran and Washington are discussing a one-page plan for both sides to reopen the Strait of Hormuz and end hostilities for 30 days while they try to reach a comprehensive deal. And the New York Times is also reporting tonight that Trump's announcement that the U.S. military would escort ships through the strait angered Saudi Crown Prince Mohammed bin Salman, who denied U.S. access to Saudi airspace and American bases in the country. The U.S. blockade has remained in place. The Washington Post is reporting that U.S. intelligence shows Iran can withstand this pressure for months. With that, let's get smarter with help of our lead off panel tonight. Peter Baker, chief White House correspondent for The New York Times. Michael Crowley, a diplomatic correspondent also with The Times. And Ivo Dalder, former U.S. ambassador to NATO. He is now a senior fellow at the Harvard Belfer Center. Gang, I am so happy you're here. We need the best reporting. We need the best analysis. This is serious stuff. So, Ivo, let's start with you. We've got both sides firing at each other while there is this one-page proposal to reopen the strait. Tell us where things truly stand.
9: Well, if only we knew in some ways, because every hour, frankly, is a different moment, a different story, a different deal. On the one hand, we're close to a deal. In fact, the deal's done. Everybody has signed on to the deal. And then the next moment, we're shooting at each other. I think we are in a state of utter confusion, certainly in Washington, perhaps less so in Tehran. And that is what's dangerous and leads to escalation. I think what's happening is that the United States, particularly President Trump, desperately wants to find a way out of this war. He doesn't want to escalate. He doesn't want to fight a new round of fighting. He didn't respond when the Iranians shot at the UAE and the energy facilities that were attacked by the Iranians. He didn't do anything. And I think that's one of the reasons the Saudis were so upset. And yet we're not going to get the deal that the president wants. The uranium is not going to be handed over for nothing. The enrichment is not going to be ending for nothing. And we're on a standoff. And at some point, one of the two sides is going to blink. And I don't know who, but my money would be on Donald Trump rather than on the Iranian leadership at this point.
19: Peter, what are you hearing from the White House tonight? Is there concern that the ceasefire could fall apart?
10: Well, there's concern, but I think they seem very determined at this point to maintain the ceasefire, even as there's plenty of fire, right? You know, missiles are flying, boats are being
19: Hold on. Can you just say that again? Because that's absolutely absurd. And we need to just punctuate where we are. Just say it again.
10: It's a ceasefire with lots of fire going on. Now, it's relatively modest fire compared to what we saw earlier. And so they're able to play it down a little bit. But they're determined to maintain the idea anyway that they're in a ceasefire. And they're trying to basically find a path to get out of this, as Ambassador Dahler just talked about. And so if you get all worked up about some of the relatively small, violations of what we would normally consider to be violations of a ceasefire, then you put the pressure on yourself to then return to a state of more fulsome attacks, which they don't want to do, right? They don't want to get back to where they were just a couple of weeks ago. They're trying to find a path out of this. This one-page idea is a way to get there. But it's so remarkably general at this point. The idea that they would somehow end a war based on terms you could put on a single sheet of paper is pretty remarkable. Obviously, the details really matter. The reason why Trump got out of the Obama deal with Iran was because he didn't think it was a good enough deal. Well, what kind of deal are you going to get with a one-page set of terms that doesn't have any kind of verification, doesn't have any kind of specifics to it, that in fact really leaves all the difficult conversations for the future?
19: Michael, I was excited you were coming on tonight, and then I saw your reporting and I got really excited because you've got this information about Trump's announcement on the military escorting ships through the strait has angered the Saudi Crown Prince MBS. Tell us the real story here, because you know who doesn't want to, I don't want to say piss, you know who doesn't want to tick off MBS? Jared Kushner. That's his biggest investor. You have got enormous U.S. corporations. You've got investors all over the U.S., and their daddy investor in the Middle East is MBS. Him mad at the U.S. is not good for any of them.
11: Yeah, thanks, Stephanie. And let me be sure to nod to my colleagues who co-authored that story with me with their great reporting. It wasn't just me, but I'm happy to talk to you about our work, which reports that, you know, President Trump announced this plan on Saturday to conduct what he depicted as a humanitarian mission for the U.S. military to escort ships and their crews out of the Persian Gulf through the Strait of Hormuz, many of whom had been stranded there for weeks. And this operation lasted for all of not even 24 hours before the Crown Prince of Saudi Arabia, Mohammed bin Salman, denied the United States the use of Saudi territory and airspace to support this operation. Now, you might say, well, hey, that was a maritime operation using Navy ships to escort commercial tankers on the water. But the key here is that you needed really substantial air support, fighter jets, attack helicopters. You needed the airspace around that waterway. And the Saudi crown prince was not happy with the president's plan. And, you know, among the things we know was the sense in Saudi Arabia that it was just not clearly thought through and that it involved more risk than likely benefit. And the larger context here is that the Saudi crown prince, although my colleagues at the Times have reported that MBS Mohammed bin Salman was just weeks ago urging President Trump to continue bombing Iran quite forcefully and essentially finish the job, hopefully finish off the clerical regime in Tehran. He's now kind of changed course, I think, because it's become clear that that regime is going to be very hard to dislodge. It's dug in. It's growing more hardline by most accounts. And so the Saudi crown prince is now actually eager to get this thing wrapped up and has been supporting the U.S.-Iranian peace talks through the Saudi ally Pakistan. And in fact, I'm told that the Saudi foreign minister has been talking to the Iranian foreign minister. So MBS is now in more of a de-escalatory frame of mind and appears to have seen this Trump plan as not well thought out and prone to further escalation with the Iranians. The American ships, of course, being relatively easy targets for the Iranians if they wanted to attack. And so basically said, no, we're not in for this. We didn't sign up for this. And, you know, I'll just conclude by saying it's quite remarkable. I mean, the U.S.-Saudi military relationship has been quite strong for a while, and particularly under President Trump, as you know. Mm-hmm. He's cultivated a very close relationship with all of the Gulf Arab leaders, particularly Mohammed bin Salman. And for the Saudis to kind of pull the rug out from under us in that situation, I know through the reporting of my colleagues in particular, it left U.S. military officials quite stunned. And I spoke to several analysts today who were kind of shocked by this. In conclusion, I'd just say we have reported the airspace is now open, but it's not clear whether the Saudis will allow the airspace to be used for that operation. So the airspace is open, but we're not quite back to where President Trump wanted things to be. And this is a very dramatic subplot right now.
19: So, Ivo, the Saudis want de-escalation, right? I just came from the Milken conference where every possible investor wants de-escalation. They talk as if this war is over. But Israel, does Israel want the U.S. out?
9: No, Israel doesn't want de-escalation. Frankly, I don't think the UAE wants de-escalation. But President Trump wants de-escalation. I think part of the really brilliant reporting that Michael and his colleagues did to emphasize one of the reasons the Saudis are so upset about the United States is because when we announced this Project Freedom, the Iranian response was to launch missiles at the UAE, including against the fueling and oil facilities back on the other side of the Strait Hormuz. And the United States didn't respond. And this is not the first time that Donald Trump did not respond to an attack on Gulf nations by Iran. In 2019, the Iranian-supported Houthis took out about 50% of the refining capacity in Saudi. And the United States, under President Trump at the time, did not respond. I think what we're seeing is that all of these allies are starting to say, wait a minute, we can't trust the United States. What President Trump wants and what we want isn't the same thing. That's true for Israel, which definitely wants to continue this war and find a way to change the regime, which is what they set out to do. It's true now for the Saudis and the Kuwaitis and others who don't believe the United States is going to do what is necessary to reduce the threat to them. So they are looking for an accommodation with Iran. And it's true for most of our allies around the world who are saying, we just can't trust the United States anymore. And that is an incredible indictment of the policy that we're pursuing. And more importantly, a real diminution of our power and capabilities, because as we showed in this Project Freedom, you cannot do what you want to do without the support of allies. In this case, opening up Saudi airspace and using bases, airplanes that are based in Saudi Arabia. That is the real cost of what this conflict is all about.
19: Peter, when it comes to a more permanent deal, your colleagues at the Times report following that a key obstacle was the U.S. demand for commitments in advance on the fate of Iran's nuclear program and its stockpile of highly enriched uranium. That's been a sticking point this entire time. So given that, where do they go from here?
10: Yeah, we've heard the president say more than once that Iran has agreed to give up its nuclear program altogether, which, of course, Iran has not done. Iran has said for years, long before Trump came to office, that they weren't pursuing a nuclear weapon, even as they were pursuing the capacity to have a nuclear weapon. So, you know, what are they willing to give up here? What the Obama agreement did, and Ivo Dollar knows this better than I do, was it bought time. It made, Iran agreed to give up aspirations for a possible nuclear bomb for a certain amount of time to give up its nuclear capacity to give up some of the fuel and so forth. What Obama was doing was buying time on the assumption and hope that the regime and the circumstances would change by the time the agreement expired. Now, Trump has said that's not good enough. It's not good enough to simply say, yeah, we're going to have a moratorium for now on a nuclear program. We're not going to pursue it for now. What he has said is it has to be gone forever, that there's never any possibility ever of any nuclear program in Iran. That's really hard and hard to see Iran agreeing to, and hard to see how you would verify and inspect and all that kind of thing, certainly with a one-page piece of paper. So I think that the nub of the matter is Iran doesn't believe it has to give this up yet. Iran doesn't think it's lost this war. Iran is looking at the same polls that we see. They understand that Trump's under pressure. They understand that Trump is looking for a way out, and they don't feel the need to give up their ambitions here.
19: Michael, the Washington Post reports that U.S. intelligence says Iran can outlast Trump's Hormuz blockade for many months. Given that, does anybody have any leverage, like enough leverage right now over the situation to make the other move?
11: Stephanie, that's what this all comes down to right now. I mean, it's the critical question. And, you know, in some ways, it's an interesting time frame because how many months is it until the midterm elections? I think about 6 months. So maybe Iran has 4 months. You're getting into pretty close territory here. I mean, President Trump certainly doesn't want this to go into November. He doesn't want it to go close to November if it means that gas prices are going to continue to rise. His popularity in the polls is going to fall, and it's going to be dragging down Republican candidates and, you know, potentially bringing in a Democratic House and maybe even a Democratic Senate that can wreak all kinds of havoc on his administration with investigations and hearings and subpoenas. And so, who can hold out longer is the question. And I think that the Iranians are hoping that the nature of our democracy and the political pressure that polls and the coming midterms are putting on President Trump will force him to yield. The Trump administration is hoping that Iran essentially goes bankrupt and there's a revolution and the regime is overthrown because, people don't have food and the banks are crashing or whatever. They're hoping that that happens first. But, it's hard to put a exact date on any of this stuff. So, to the extent that you want to assume that that assessment has some kind of specificity, it puts us right into that zone when you would expect President Trump to really be panicking around the midterms, which is really kind of a neck and neck situation. So where does it come down? Who has the leverage? I think it's extremely hard to say, but it may end up being a kind of a waiting game combined with a game of chicken, whatever metaphor you want to use. But that's the key question.
19: Ivo, I've got 30 seconds left. What do you think? I know you said earlier they're waiting for somebody to blink, potentially Trump, but who actually has more leverage here?
9: I'm afraid the Iranians do. They have a very hardline regime. They have already demonstrated they're willing to kill tens of thousands of people on the streets in order to maintain power. According to this Washington Post report, the missile inventory that the intelligence community thinks the Iranians still have is about 70%. I just think in this game of chicken, looks like the Iranians have more cards than Donald Trump, which is why he's likely to fold before they are.
19: That's what you think. And I think I wish we had more time because our viewers and I would like a tour of Ivo's house. It looks pretty interesting. Ivo, Michael, Peter, thank you for starting us off tonight. I know I say this all the time, but I am lucky to anchor this show because these analysts, these reporters, these guests, they're the best out there. When we come back right after the break, we are all seeing skyrocketing gas prices. But some of the highest in the nation are coming out of the state of California, and we are going to explain why. And later, higher gas prices means a tighter budget and less shopping. And CEOs across retail, restaurants, and more are taking notice. The 11th hour just getting underway on a very busy Thursday night. I'm glad you're here.
12: Some people think that Chalk Sports just a clever name, that we just talk sport. But that's absolute balderdash. We breathe it, dream it, think it, play it, and eat it for breakfast, wrapped up in an English muffin. 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Mmm, delicious. A bit salty. 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
24: 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And on TuneIn's Classic Rock Hits, you'll find only the best in high-octane awesomeness. 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So for those of you

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11: Agency. Does the president or the Republican Party just not know where the people of North Carolina are?
12: This is the sound of Claire cooking dinner at home. And that's the sound of a fraud alert from Wells Fargo flagging a charge for a pricey restaurant in Paris. Considering Claire isn't in Paris right now, that seemed odd to the bank and to Claire. Two taps later, Claire says nope to the charge and Wells Fargo is on the case. However you make money work, Wells Fargo can work with that.
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11: If you're here every night, you know we've been talking a lot about the economic fallout from the war in Iran for months. And one place being hit very hard is the state of California, where people have been forced to live with high gas prices for years, but not this high. Today, the national average is over $4.50. And in the state of California, are you ready for this? Where people drive, and they drive a lot, and they sit in traffic, it's over $6. This, as the last oil tanker from the Middle East has arrived on its shores this week. MS Now reporter Laura Haithley is in California with more.
14: With the halt at the Strait of Hormuz, the U.S. oil supply gap is here, and Californians could soon face the worst supply crisis in the U.S. And at Chevron's Southern California refinery, we saw it for ourselves.
15: Right now, I'm literally standing on the edge of the Chevron oil refinery right along the El Segundo coast. You see those oil tankers out there? Right now, they're piping crude oil through the water into the refinery. But the only difference, there's not a single gallon of Middle Eastern oil on board.
14: 60% of its crude oil comes from overseas, and critically, 25% of its gasoline and 20% of its jet fuel. And while oil can move freely across most of the U.S., in California, it cannot. The massive web of pipelines carrying crude oil and fuel across state lines can't come into California, in part because of mountain ranges, desert, and of course, politics. That's because of a century-old law, the Jones Act, requiring vessels

0: enables shipping oil between U.S. ports to be American-owned, crewed, and built, making it cheaper for California to import oil from Asia or the Middle East. The Trump administration has issued a temporary waiver allowing for lenience on the act, but it may be too little too late. So the company's leaning into alternative markets as far away as Brazil and Venezuela.
1: We've had to be flexible in the locations that we bring crude in from and the types of crudes that we bring in to process.
0: Not a long-term solution, because without competition from the Middle East, prices could go up.
2: They're actually refining 12 million gallons per day of crude oil. They're doing it behind me here, making critical products like gasoline and jet fuel.
0: That's equivalent to one-third of LAX's jet fuel, and enough for one in four vehicles driving through Southern California.
3: Let's bring in MS Now reporter Laura Haefeli. Laura, this is looking like it is going to be a massive crisis for California. What else do we need to know?
2: Well, look, we know that the global market sets these oil barrel prices. We know those have fluctuated since the beginning of the Iran war, but the problem just got a lot more serious, as you just heard in that story. And that's because we know, according to Chevron, that the final oil tanker shipment from the Middle East before the Iran war started has reached California. So this supply gap that we've been talking about for months really starts now. And in the Golden State, it means their access to liquid gold just got a lot more complicated. So Chevron is getting really creative. They're looking to get oil from places like Brazil and Venezuela. Mm-hmm. But Stephanie, that's a really expensive process because, I mean, it's simple supply and demand. Without that Middle Eastern oil, that's off the table. It means there's less product. The prices can go up, and that ultimately trickles down to drivers, which is really what people are focused on here in California.
3: And you talked to some drivers, some native Californians. What'd they tell you?
2: Well, look, at this point, and it's really interesting because I've been out in the field for the last 2 months. A lot of our reporters have. We've spoken to a lot of drivers. And the question has always been, how much more can these prices go up? What am I going to be paying next week? In California, it's now become sort of an expectation that the prices are going to go up. That has become less and less surprising. The question now is, when are these prices going to go down? And the problem with that, Stephanie, is even if right now, in the middle of this conversation with me and you, the Iran war ends, everyone packs up and goes home, this supply chain disruption is so significant that the prices are not going to fall for quite some time.
3: So they obviously cannot control the prices, but state elected officials have to be saying something. And it's coming at a truly difficult time with the L.A. mayor's race heating up, with the L.A. governor's race right around the corner. What are they telling? What are they not necessarily telling you, but what are they saying?
2: Yeah, I mean, look, politically, there's a lot of frustration in California. There always is. Every state has its problems. California seems to have all of the problems. And there's certainly no love lost between Governor Gavin Newsom and President Trump. I actually did reach out to Newsom's office to ask about some of this reporting that I was doing. I got a statement back. I'll read a little piece of it for you. He said, every American who fills up their tank this week buys groceries or books a flight is paying Donald Trump's Iran war tax. So that's coming from Newsom's office. But look, at the same time, California for the last several years has really leaned in to their green energy, their clean energy, which is fantastic, right? They've made pledges to reduce reliance on oil by 91% by 2045. But the fact of the matter is, today, in this moment, there seems to still be a heavy reliance on oil in California that officially they just can't get enough of now.
3: Yeah, Newsom's response is a political statement. It's an attack on Trump. No surprise. But you've got scores of people in that state who are now paying over $6 a gallon for gas with no elected officials with any answers. Laura, thank you so much for joining us. Thank you for this really important reporting. When we come back. When the Supreme Court struck down Donald Trump's Liberation Day tariffs, he found a decades-old trade law that he could use instead. Well, it turns out it didn't work either. We're going to break down his latest legal setback, Money, Power, Politics, my favorite part of the show. That's next.
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13: This is the sound of Claire cooking dinner at home. And that's the sound of a fraud alert from Wells Fargo flagging a charge for a pricey restaurant in Paris. Considering Claire isn't in Paris right now, that seemed odd to the bank and to Claire. Two taps later, Claire says nope to the charge and Wells Fargo is on the case. However you make money work, Wells Fargo can work with that.
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3: It is time now for Money Power Politics. And this evening, the president's trade policy took another hit. The U.S. Court of International Trade ruled against the president's 10% global tariffs, saying they are invalid and unauthorized by law. Remember, back in February, the president signed an order imposing these import taxes just hours after the Supreme Court struck down most of his first round of tariffs. Brooke Masters joins me now. She is the U.S. Managing Editor for the Financial Times. And our boy, Justin Wolfers, Professor of Economics and Public Policy at the University of Michigan. And guess what? This little boy is starting a brand new media company all his own, Platypus Economics. Congratulations to you, Justin. But you are not getting the first question. What do you make of this decision, Brooke?
9: I think it was in some ways predictable. They have been trying to use 1970s laws to do things that no president has done in the 50 years since those laws were passed.
3: Yeah, because it didn't make any sense.
9: It's certainly an interesting interpretation of the law.
3: Justin, the administration hasn't even finished refunding the billions from the previous tariffs. How significant is this? Like, what's the actual impact?
14: Well, it's a big deal, which is it makes a dumb tariff a little bit more dumb and moves us to the next dumb stage of this dumb trade war. So the legal authority they were relying on was one that applied whenever there was a balance of payments deficit. Now, there hasn't been a balance of payments deficit of any size in the United States for at least 50 years. Literally, it's impossible. Our balance of payments deficit is $0. This was always a stopgap measure. The original tariffs are unconstitutional. These ones are unconstitutional. And eventually, they're going to have to get round to a whole bunch of other tariffs that are a bit more work and a bit more of a pain in the ass, and they're not very good at getting their homework done. There is a secret way around this. If you've got a good idea, I've heard, you can take it to Congress and pass a law, and the Supreme Court gave Congress the power over tariffs.
3: The Supreme Court may have given Congress, but they're forgetting Congress has decided to stop doing their jobs for the last few years. I want to cover a new topic, though, because let's talk about the markets, which are different from the economy. We've seen strong corporate earnings. We know AI and the future of AI are not just keeping the markets afloat. They're keeping markets very high. But I want to share some things we learned today. McDonald's CEO said on their earnings call, McDonald's, the consumer spending is getting a little bit worse. The CEO of Papa John's says his customers are now trading down to smaller pizzas. The CEO of Kraft Heinz tells the Wall Street Journal that consumers are, quote, literally running out of money at the end of the month. And Whirlpool said today that they haven't seen demand this soft since 2008. What does all that tell you?
9: K-shaped economy. People at the bottom half of the economic ladder are struggling, and they don't have a lot of space to absorb the extra cost, particularly of higher gas prices. And as those higher gas prices feed through to everything else, like the cost of your stuff at McDonald's, because it has to get trucked there, remember? And so therefore, what we are seeing is most consumers who don't have extra money are really, really squeezed.
3: Then help me understand this. And Justin, I'm coming to you in 1 second. I've been saying it all week. I just came home from the Milken conference, right? Filled with the most successful investors who are talking about this like these are the go-go days. So beyond this K-shaped economy, is the ultra 1% so disconnected from the rest of the world? If you take the Forbes 400, right? Richest people in the world at the end of the Biden economy, their wealth has exploded in the last 2 years.
9: Absolutely. And they are more and more isolated from it. If you look, you know, people are living in penthouses and in, you know, gated communities, and they don't even ski with the rest of us. They have to have their own ski lift.
3: They're not going to the same airports. They're not going to public doctors. They're truly living in another dimension.
9: They absolutely are. And another thing to remember is that stock market boom. If you look at the S&P 500, it's the narrowest boom we've had in history. It's all dependent on a few companies. And mm-hmm. If you happen to be a part of those companies, great for you. If you don't, bummer.
3: Justin, it feels like so many people, so many actual economists, just like you, business leaders that run real companies with real consumers, are sounding the alarm. I just mentioned I was with Wall Street investors that are in this land of everything is great. And the other people that think that are our leaders in the White House. Watch this.
18: This is an administration, the first Trump term and the second Trump term, all about lowering energy prices and an incredibly successful record in doing that.
21: You saw yesterday energy prices came down below $100 a barrel. We're in a good place.
3: We're in a good place? I guess maybe I'd like to think Sean Duffy watches this show, but maybe he doesn't and doesn't realize that gas in California is over $6 a gallon. But he's welcome to watch or come on.
14: I just love the idea of an energy secretary boasting in a moment like this. I mean, just it baffles my. I actually have a PhD in economics. I studied for years. I've read thousands of research papers. And right now I'm on television trying to tell the energy secretary that energy is expensive. It's not that hard.
3: But then explain what's happening. Explain to us what is happening that you are watching the energy secretary, the transportation secretary on TV, speak to the American people and say the opposite of what our actual lived experience is. You heard me just rattle off to Brooke what we're hearing from McDonald's, from Papa John's, from Whirlpool.
14: Look, Steph, you just turned me from enjoying a laugh to actually a deep sense of angst. This is the post-truth moment. Some of us believe there is a thing that's called the truth. And if we can't speak to it, if we can't recognize it, if we can't see the problems of our neighbors, we can't address them. This is a profound shift in how American politics works. It's one that throws all expertise out the window, but it's not just expertise, it throws out reality. And more than anything else, that really fundamentally offends me.
3: For the past 2 years, the Trump administration has talked about an economic boom. They have talked about this new golden age for America. Brooke, that golden age has not come to pass. It has come to pass for exactly the group you and I were just talking about, this sliver of the wealthiest of the wealthy. Given that, how is this going to land with voters? Because that wealthy sliver of voters that I'm talking about are panicked about a wealth tax, but they're not realizing the reason that wealth tax could be knocking on their door is because their wealth is exploding and the average voter is watching a president and an administration making billions of dollars for themselves while people can't make ends meet.
9: You certainly see it in the popularity figures. Trump's popularity is at lows for this administration. And a lot of that are the independents and some of the Republicans who voted for him on pocketbook issues. So I think it is starting to come home. It's worth remembering it's going to be very complicated to see how this shows up in elections because of all the redistricting that's going on. But yes, I think the voters are starting to feel that there is a difference between what they're hearing and from the Trump administration and what they're seeing in their lives.
3: Justin, how do you think it's going to land with voters? Because sort of the people that it's really working for, the wealthiest of the wealthy, are experiencing this boom, are experiencing this golden age. But it's a tiny sliver of very wealthy Americans versus the rest of the country.
14: Mate, it's not just a let them eat cake moment. It's like, let's grab them in headlock and stuff some damn cake down their mouths. It's not just that. You add on to this, like, at this moment, gas prices are high, food's expensive, it's hard for the Obamacare subsidies expired, very hard for a lot of working middle-class families to get by. At this moment, the Senate Republicans are looking for $1 billion for a ballroom. We used to have an east wing of the White House. Someone knocked it over without legal authority to do so, and it's in a rubble. As soon as I find out who did that, I'm going to be very, very angry.
3: Well, good news for you, Justin, because you, my friend, are starting a media company, so you might have a whole lot of opportunities to talk about it. Tell us what Platypus Economics is.
14: Platypus, look, mate, Platypus is the world's cutest animal. I want to teach the world economics. I look at what's going on in the world around us right now, and as an economics professor, I think too much of it is driven by people failing to understand economics. And so I want to meet people where they are, whether it's on YouTube or Substack or a podcast or your social media feed, and let's talk economics and let's get a little smarter.
3: Where'd you get that line from, let's get smarter? I believe we say that here on the 11th hour every night. Justin, congratulations. We are thrilled for you. Brooke, we will see you soon. When we come back, my next guest used to work for the major AI company. You know it, Palantir. Well, it's more than AI company. And as he is now running for Congress, he's pitching guardrails. The man who truly understands this business, he's proposing guardrails for that very tech. And now his former employer, along with other AI groups, they're launching attack ads against him. Alex Forrest joins me right after the break.
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3: I have a guest for you. You might not know him, but you're going to get excited about him. We hear a lot these days about the race toward AI, yet very, very little about how to regulate it in a smart way. But that may be changing amid mounting pressure from the American public. The Trump administration is reportedly considering vetoing AI models before they're even released. Alphabet, Microsoft, and Elon Musk's XAI have already agreed to give the federal government early access to assess their products, capabilities, and security. That would be great. Of course, the issue has become a major focus ahead of the midterms, including right here in New York. My next guest is a Democratic candidate for Congress who co-wrote legislation to regulate AI and is facing a whole lot of attacks from a super PAC funded by leaders in the industry. That means he must know what he's talking about. I want to welcome Democrat Alex Boris, Assemblymember for the 73rd District of New York. Okay, Alex, before you became a leading voice in AI regulation, this is what's really important. You actually worked at Palantir, okay, the mothership. And this matters so much because one of the biggest issues is we're asking Congress to regulate things that they don't even understand. We've all watched the hearings as they're saying, the Facebook and my iPhone, and you're going, this can't possibly be how it's going to work. Explain your position and your expertise, why you're the right person to put these guardrails in place. You know how they work.
4: Well, thanks for having me. I have both the academic background in how this tech works. I have a master's degree in computer science, and I'll be the second Democrat in Congress ever with a degree in computer science. And
3: who's the first?
4: Ted Lieu, who's great, but he could use some friends. And I also worked in industry, so I know how the companies react to regulation and what their internal incentives are. And what we have right now is a Congress that is either unwilling or unable to put forward guardrails that actually protect the American people. This is not about being pro-tech or anti-tech. This is saying this is the fastest moving technology and widest ranging technology we've ever had. The American people should have some say in how it develops.
3: Okay, so the Trump administration is now proposing that they could vet AI models, but can we trust that? Like, what does vetting mean? Right? If my 13-year-old daughter said she was vetting the type of TV shows she would be allowed to watch, she wouldn't be the right person to do it.
4: Having third parties test what the frontier developers do is a good thing. It was something that was in my original bill in New York, and that people even far on the right in this debate have proposed. Dean Ball, the former President Trump's AI advisor, has said we should have third party vetting. Now, whether that third party should be the Trump administration is perhaps another question that needs to be developed. But absolutely, the homework of these labs needs to be checked.
3: So AI power players are pouring money into these midterms, hoping to elect pro-AI candidates. One could argue that you are pro-AI, yet these super PACs are targeted against you. So they're pro-AI, but not your flavor.
4: Yeah, they are anti-regulation is what they actually are. They say they're for one national framework, but that's literally part of my platform. And I've passed the strongest AI safety bill in the country. I've proven adept at actually moving legislation forward. That's what actually scares them. If people want to talk about AI, they're fine with that. But pass a bill, that's when they really start spending against you.
3: Until now, the Trump administration has had a very hands-off approach to AI. These tech leaders have certainly charmed and donated to this administration. Why do you think they're suddenly pivoting, the administration, or sounding like they are?
4: Well, I think they're testing it out. We'll see if they follow through. We've seen an administration that jumps from left to right all of the time to just see what the reaction is. But it's undeniable that the American people want there to be action in this space. And the longer it goes where Trump is just the one holding it back, the worse it'll be for him politically.
3: Tons of Americans. One of the reasons Americans are so scared of AI is because they're panicked about massive job losses. Yeah. Do you think those fears are real or justified?
4: Absolutely. It could not reach that level. We should approach with humility that no one knows what's coming. But this is the first technology ever where the makers of the technology have set as an explicit goal building a system that is better than human beings at anything that they're trying to do.
3: Why did you leave Palantir? Why do you want to do this?
4: Well, two separate questions. I left Palantir and went to other places in tech because of Palantir's work with ICE and allowing the software to be used for deportations. But ultimately, government, I think, has to be a way to solve problems. And instead of being downstream of bad policy, fixing it with tech, I'm going upstream and actually designing policies that actually help people.
3: Companies like OpenAI haven't even gone public yet, and already their relationships with NVIDIA, Microsoft, Amazon make it feel like they are too big to fail. But what happens if they're not? What happens if this AI bubble bursts?
4: It would be an economic calamity. It's already that 40% of the stock market is just seven stocks that are related to AI. And that doesn't include OpenAI and Anthropic and these behemoths that are about to have the biggest IPOs ever. So, yeah, our entire economy right now is riding on the AI bet paying off.
3: Then why are you confident that you can make a difference, right? You have all of these great ideas, but this feels like a David and Goliath. You're this little guy in this important city of New York, but look at the money, look at the power they have. Look at how they've wooed this administration.
4: They've never met someone like me. They've never met someone that's been on the inside, that's already proven that he's willing to stand up to them and fight against millions of dollars of lobbying, as I did last year, and that isn't intimidated to be told, we're going to spend $10 million against you.
3: Well, I'm lucky that I just met you. You are an interesting young man. Good luck to you. When we come back, the ultimate case of they are just like us. I love the story so much. If you missed it, you're going to go to bed with sweet dreams. 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
3: The last thing before we go tonight is so good, I promise it is worth the wait. It turns out, even Pope Leo cannot escape customer service purgatory like the rest of us. We have recently learned from a friend of the Pope, Reverend Tom McCarthy, that 2 months after he became pontiff, Pope Leo picks up the phone and calls his bank in Chicago because he needed to change his phone number and address now that he lives at the Vatican. So he answered the standard security questions, but he was told by the woman on the phone that he would need to go to the branch in person. She said it over and over. He said, obviously, that would not be possible. When the woman on the phone said it was absolutely necessary, he said to her, would it matter to you if I told you that I am Pope Leo? And are you ready for what she did? She hung up. She hung up the phone. And as Father McCarthy said, can you imagine being known as the woman who hung up on the Pope? I wish I knew who this woman was. I would love to interview her. It is just an amazing story. She might not even know it. I just wanted to share some shared 21st century pain with His Holiness Pope Leo to take us off the air tonight. And on that absolutely amazing note, in my personal opinion, I wish you a very good night. From all of us here at MS Now, thank you for staying up late with me. I'll see you at the end of tomorrow.
0: Okay, there is a lot going on tonight. We're going to talk about all of it. The U.S. struck Iranian military targets. Iran fired at U.S. warships. But somehow, despite all of that, according to Donald Trump, the ceasefire is still in effect. Oh, and FBI Director Kash Patel, we've been talking about him a lot, but he's ordering polygraph tests of dozens of FBI personnel, which is not at all a sign, I would note, of unhinged paranoia from the person in charge of keeping this country safe during that particular war I just mentioned. But I've got to start with something else. And I've got to start with some huge new reporting from the Wall Street Journal that has just come out in the last day. And guys, this is exclusive reporting from inside of the Trump administration tonight. The Journal is reporting that, quote, privately, President Trump's advisors are increasingly worried that Republicans will pay a political price for the rising fuel costs. And that's according to people familiar with the matter. That's right. Just we're 68 days now, 68 days into this disastrous war with Iran. And the Trump White House is waking up to the reality that rising gas prices might hurt their party at the polls. What a scoop there, that one. And boy, they're just realizing it now. And I wonder how the political geniuses who are waking up to this now inside the White House figured that one out. Maybe it was the recent NPR Marist poll showing 63% of voters blame Trump for rising gas prices, or the recent Reuters Ipsos poll showing 77% of registered voters think Trump bears responsibility for the high cost of gas, or one of the bajillions of other polls all showing Americans are fed up with Trump's war and the rising cost of gas. So now that the Trump administration finally realizes just how bad these rising gas prices are for them, how are they going to try to sell this to the American people? Because that's the key part. Well, so far, we've seen a variety of approaches. There's the complete denial approach, like what we saw from Trump's energy secretary today.
1: And what about people's concern about gas prices? They're seeing numbers that, you know, give them some heartburn and some heartache, and it's hard for a lot of people to figure out how they're going to stomach this for much longer.
2: It is. And of course, it's been tough for our administration as well. This is an administration, the first Trump term and the second Trump term, all about lowering energy prices and an incredibly successful record in doing that.
0: It's been really tough for their administration, these rising gas prices that they caused by this war. I mean, again, that was Chris Wright telling the Fox News audience that they've been incredibly successful at lowering prices as they roll a graphic showing the national average for a gallon of gas has climbed to $4.55. So that's one option, one messaging approach. What else you got? Isn't there a former reality TV star in charge of the transportation department we could talk to?
5: Your message to the everyday driver, those who are considering a summer vacation right now, but kind of on the fence.
9: Well, listen, I think you've seen, again, a president who is
4: willing to address a nuclear Iran.
0: Sorry, son. We can't afford to go to Six Flags this summer. That's okay, Dad. At least we have a president who's willing to address a nuclear Iran. Is that how you think it's going to go? Road rules, Sean? Maybe. Who knows? Maybe that's what he thinks. There's got to be something better they can come up with. How about Trump's perpetually optimistic economic advisor, Kevin Hassett? Surely he can put a brighter spin on all of this, right?
7: Credit card spending is through the roof. They're spending more on gasoline, but they're spending more on everything else, too.
0: Sure, gas is expensive, everyone, but think about all the other fun things that are also more expensive and running up your credit card bill. Hooray! Again, I don't know who's going to buy that. No one. Look, the Trump administration is in a real bind here because, of course, there's no good way to spin the high costs caused by Trump's war. And despite what they've been saying, it doesn't look like the underlying cause behind the spike in gas prices, the war in Iran Trump started, is going to end anytime soon. Now, as I mentioned, today the U.S. and Iran started exchanging missile fire again, the second time in as many weeks that this ceasefire has suddenly reverted to military action. And despite that, the Trump administration is trying to claim that the ceasefire is still in place and the war is not restarted. So, yeah, missiles are flying in both directions, but not in the war kind of way, I guess is their argument. Now, this happened on the same day we woke up to reporting from the Washington Post that Iran could wait out the U.S.'s blockade for another 3 to 4 months before they suffer any real economic hardship, which, to go back to where we started, leaves plenty of time for gas prices to keep climbing. All of this has led to Trump spiraling downward in the polls as he continues to also lose his grip on power. And it's hard to think back to a time when he did seem to have some power, to a time when he did seem to strike a little fear in anyone who opposed him. But remember that just a year ago, everyone from big law firms to elite universities to major media organizations were lining up to bend the knee to Trump, caving at the first sign of pressure from this president. But these days, everybody seems to realize not just how important it is to stand up to this administration, but in some ways how easy it is. Take a federal appeals court heard today they heard arguments in the case over whether Defense Secretary Pete Hegseth can strip Senator Mark Kelly of his Navy rank and pension just for telling U.S. service members to follow the law. The judges in that case appear likely to side with Senator Kelly, who did not seem at all intimidated by the Hegseth idiotic threats.
8: The president and the secretary of defense picked the wrong guy. Because when it comes to our most fundamental rights, I will not back down.
0: That's consistently been his message from the beginning. And Senator Kelly is far from the only one who doesn't seem to be intimidated by these guys. Yesterday, we learned that Trump's FBI director, Kash Patel, had launched an investigation focused on journalist Sarah Fitzpatrick after she reported out a bombshell story revealing Patel's alleged abuse of alcohol. And what did Sarah Fitzpatrick and the Atlantic, where she works, do? Did she crawl into a ball and hide under her desk? Nope. On the same day we got news of that investigation, she published another explosive story about Kash Patel's personalized stash of branded bourbon. It's quite a read. And now Patel is reportedly having a paranoid meltdown inside FBI headquarters. I'll have plenty more on that a little bit later. We'll talk more about that. Then there was Donald Trump's demand this morning that Democratic House Minority Leader Hakeem Jeffries face criminal charges. A few years ago, maybe even last year, that kind of unhinged behavior might have been met with shock and outrage, an unprecedented breach of constitutional norms, which of course it is. But these days, Democratic leaders are responding to Trump's threats with, well, a bit of a yawn.
9: The Knicks are up 2-0. I'm feeling good. And then I got to wake up this morning and deal with another deranged rant from an out-of-control president threatening to criminally prosecute me. You ain't intimidating a damn person. What's wrong with you, bro? Why do I stay on your mind?
0: See, nobody. Did he sound intimidated by Trump's threats? Nobody seems intimidated by Trump's threats anymore. I mean, Trump's prosecution of James Comey over his Seychelles post has become basically the laughingstock of the internet. And more of Trump's targets for prosecution, like John Brennan, continue to speak out. He's going to join me here later this hour. And remember Trump's renewed calls for Jimmy Kimmel to be taken off the air? They haven't elicited so much as a flinch from the execs over at ABC Disney. Everybody is pushing back on Trump and his agenda right now, and I mean everybody. Even Mother Nature seems to be sending a pretty clear message right now. Just take a look at this photo on your screen, taken inside the Alabama State House last night. Now, that brown liquid you see slowly filling the hallway like the Titanic is floodwater. Yesterday, a severe weather system complete with flash floods and tornadoes swept across the state of Alabama. Yet, remarkably, those dire conditions did not stop the Republican-controlled legislature, who were hell-bent on jamming through a measure to redraw Alabama's congressional maps and further reduce Democratic representation in the state. And yes, they voted to do all of that under a tornado watch during a literal flood, all while the building's emergency sirens blared overhead, which you can literally hear in this video. Do you hear those sirens?
11: All this mayhem.
0: Of course, it was only after Alabama Republicans approved their plan to redistrict that the entire building was finally evacuated. Look at that. I mean, the desperate last-minute push through alarms and a very clear actual emergency, it's all just a little too on the nose, don't you think? So one can argue that Mother Nature herself may have been sending a little bit of a message to those legislators. And it appears she was not alone, because dozens of people, you can see them on your screen right now, gathered today at the Capitol in Montgomery to protest how Republicans there are trying to strip away Black representation. "We know you want us to leave," they said, "but we shall not be moved. This is the people's house. We built this house." And that's pretty powerful. But it's not just happening in Alabama. These were the scenes today inside the Tennessee State House in Nashville, where just hours ago, the Republican majority passed their new gerrymandered congressional map, officially erasing Tennessee's lone majority Black district. Now, some Tennessee Republicans made it abundantly clear exactly who they were doing this for. You see him? Yeah, he's got a Trump flag cape going on there. But Tennessee Democrats showed that they weren't going to cower from the fight. Moments before the Tennessee House voted on the new Republican maps, as protesters yelled from the gallery, Tennessee Democrats stood up side by side and linked arms with one another. So while they didn't have the legislative power to stop their maps from turning completely red, they did send a message. Look at them on that screen right there. Not just to the people of Tennessee, but people across the South who live in red states and whose voting power is being eroded. Now, to put a fine point on it, after the vote, Tennessee State Representative Justin Jones, a Democrat, left the chamber, held up an image of the Confederate flag, and burned it. Another Democrat, you can see that on your screen right now, too. Another Democrat, State Representative Justin J. Pearson, who's running in a primary for that congressional seat, who was running in it, that Republicans eliminated today, called out exactly what the legislature did today in a statement, saying in part, "Today's vote to redraw the congressional districts in Tennessee set our state back over 150 years. It was a political lynching that violated the rights of every Tennessean." Meanwhile, Republicans in Tennessee's neighbor to the south, Mississippi, are planning their own vote to redraw and rig their congressional maps in the same building where Mississippi lawmakers voted to secede from the Union in 1861 in an effort to continue enslaving Black people. And where they met to enshrine Jim Crow laws after the Confederacy lost the Civil War. And it's not like this place just so happens to be where modern-day Mississippi lawmakers usually meet. This building, the old Capitol, is now a museum. It has no real legislative use anymore. But Mississippi State House Republicans are convening there for a special session later this month to redraw their state Supreme Court districts. Reportedly, because of renovations at the current Mississippi Capitol building, where the state Senate will be meeting at the same time on the same issue, it's a little shady at best. None of this is subtle, but everything I just described is why it is so important that states led by Democrats continue to fight back. If we have learned one thing during the course of this administration, it's that sitting back and doing nothing is simply not an option. And in case you're getting yourself up to speed on what is possible, and I was just talking with Chris about this, and I'm certainly doing that, there are states like Colorado where Democrats maintain a trifecta on the state level and where activists right now are working to present voters with a redistricting ballot measure this November. There's also New York, which is trying to do the same, but for next year. New Jersey Governor Mikey Sherrill has also said her Democratic supermajority may soon look to redistrict. Illinois Governor J.B. Pritzker has signaled he would do the same. But I'm also looking at you, Maryland, where despite Governor Westmore's support, the redistricting effort has largely stalled because the Senate president has stood in the way and continues to, as far as of this night, tonight. Now, my first guest tonight served as the Attorney General under President Obama. And in response to today's news of Tennessee, he framed this fight ahead like this. Make no mistake, this fight will be hard, it will be long, and there will be setbacks as well as many victories. Martin Luther King Jr. once said, the arc of the moral universe is long, but it bends towards justice. But the arc does not bend on its own. It's now on us, again, to do the necessary work to pull that arc towards justice together. Joining me now is former U.S. Attorney General Eric Holder. He's now the chairman of the National Democratic Redistricting Committee. It's great to see you. I have been looking forward to talking to you for some time now, but certainly since the Supreme Court ruling last week. And let me start by asking you about the movement by all these Republican legislatures. I just tried to outline in states like Mississippi and Alabama and Tennessee. And we knew Republican governors and legislatures in the South would move quickly after the Supreme Court decision. But tell me how you've been digesting what we have seen happen over just the last week since the decision.
11: Well, the unbelievably bad decision from the Supreme Court in the Calais case allowed these states to do exactly what it is that they're doing. But what they're doing demonstrates the very need for the continuation of the efficacy of the Voting Rights Act, and in particular, Section 2. If Section 2 was still a viable piece of legislation, we wouldn't have these states going into special session and stripping from black and brown people, and particularly in the South, African-American people, their rights to participate fully in our democracy. You know, the Voting Rights Act was put into place to give African-Americans in the South the ability to be full citizens. And what these state legislatures are in the process of doing is turning back the clock to a pre-1965 America. And that's something that we have to fight. I'm bound and determined to do exactly that.
0: So let's talk about that, because right after Tennessee passed its newly gerrymandered map today, the NAACP filed an emergency petition to stop it. It's going to be one of many legal challenges as this Republican last-second gerrymander push plays out. In the immediate short term, what recourse can be found in state and federal courts? And I ask this, it's so important, because I think it's demoralizing to see what's happening. So what can happen in federal and state courts here?
11: Yeah, I think we're going to have to look largely to the state courts to try to determine how we push back against this on the legal front. But the reality also is that we underestimate the power that we have as so-called ordinary American citizens, what I like to call extraordinary ordinary American citizens. We have to remember that in our history, the great social movements that this nation has put together and that changed this nation was as a result of the people. Ordinary people getting involved, suffragettes demanding the right to vote for women, black and white kids going down south and ripping down a system of American apartheid. Just recently, extraordinary, ordinary Americans in Minneapolis kicking DHS and ICE out of Minneapolis. All of this happened because the people got together and decided we're not going to stand for the policies that this administration is going to put into place. Now, it's going to take some time. It'll take some time, and people certainly have to vote. People have to organize. People need to ask themselves individually, what is it that I can do to push back against that which they are trying to do? And if each of us does that, if each of us is prepared to commit ourselves to that cause, we can be as successful as other generations have been in the protection and the enhancement of our democracy.
0: It's such a moment I think people will be telling their grandchildren about where they were, or maybe their great-grandchildren. Let me ask you about another development. The Republican governor of Louisiana, of course, declared a special emergency to halt the state's congressional primary election so Republicans can implement a new map after tens of thousands of voters had already cast their ballots. There's obviously a lot of litigation around that, but you think about this a lot, both the legal possibilities, the political possibilities. Is this a precedent that we should be worried about down the road? I mean, leading up to this November, past this November, canceling elections, I should say.
11: Yeah, I think that this is something that we ought to be very concerned about. This is tampering in an election process in the most gross of ways. I mean, an election was already underway in Louisiana. About 42,000 people had already cast their votes. And then the governor declares an emergency. Now, first off, the governor can't declare an emergency in the way that he's trying to do. The Louisiana state constitution says only the legislature can make decisions about the timing of elections. But he declares an emergency. I'm not exactly sure what the emergency was. And then then he halts the election. It's almost as if you're in an election and you look at the polls and you make the determination, well, you know, if we hold the election right now, we're not going to do too well. So let's postpone it until we can get to a better time and perhaps enhance our chances of winning. And that's, in essence, what the governor has done. He's now been supported or will be supported by the Republican-dominated legislature there. And the impact will be to draw maps that will strip away from African-Americans in Louisiana rights for which they have fought for so long, rights that they had only granted to them by the Supreme Court just a couple of years or so ago. Again, a reversion back to that which is a dark chapter in American history.
0: I mentioned a couple of the states that where there is potential for action. In the past, I should just note, you have advocated, as many people have, and as we all should, to adopt independent redistricting committees. Many of us would love to see something like the John Lewis Voting Rights Act pass, of course. But in the short term, as people out there are trying to educate themselves,

0: New York, potentially Maryland. You know, in whatever other states that we can look at and see where there are possibilities of redrawing maps to make sure that we respond to that which the Republicans have done. And people need to understand this. We wouldn't be in this crisis but for the way in which Donald Trump initiated it. He was the one who started this whole thing by saying he needed 5 seats out of Texas. And I think they expected us, that is progressives, people who care about our democracy, Democrats, to simply say, well, you know, I'll go on television and I'll bemoan the fact that what they did, I'll write an op-ed. And my determination, I think the determination of many of us, was that, no, we're going to fight back. You know, we have to deal with this crisis that they have presented us with and make sure that we win in this crisis so that ultimately we can heal our democracy. And healing the democracy, I think, ultimately is going to mean that we're going to have to pass federal legislation to ban partisan and racial gerrymandering. But to get to that point, we have to make sure that we save our democracy so that we have the capacity to do that. You know, people need to understand, we need to look at history. You know, authoritarianism rose in Europe in the early part of the 20th century, not because authoritarianism was strong, but because the defense of democracy was weak. Mm-hmm. And we cannot repeat that mistake. The risks are entirely too high.
1: We have to take a very quick break, but stay right where you are. Thank you so much for being so generous with your time tonight. I have to ask you, I just want to ask you after the break about Trump's FBI director, Kash Patel, and a long list of news that's been breaking. Given your history in law enforcement, your understanding how that bureau works, and we got new reporting tonight, you may have seen, that Patel has ordered polygraph tests for more than 24 members of his team. And we're going to talk about that after a break.
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3: Right now, Donald Trump's FBI director, Kash Patel, is being. According to the reporting, Patel then began threatening to polygraph and prosecute staff over the missing bourbon bottle. The FBI told The Atlantic this was all false. Well, today, MS Now has new reporting that there is actually an insane amount of polygraphing happening. Just this week, Patel ordered the polygraphs from more than two dozen members of his team, according to this reporting, in an attempt to catch whoever is talking about him to the media. We are back with former U.S. Attorney General Eric Holder. I try as often as I can to remind people watching or try to inform on what is normal and what is not normal. And I think we know a lot of Kash Patel's behavior is not normal. But this reporting on the polygraph tests being used across the FBI, a law enforcement agency that is full of non-political career servants trying to keep our country safe. I just wonder what goes through your mind when you hear that?
4: Well, first off, to echo what you said, Jen, this is not normal, and the American people need to understand that. These are people at the FBI, at the Justice Department, who dedicate their careers to this nation, the protection of people in this nation. The FBI is one of our premier national security agencies, in addition to everything else that it does. And to have an FBI director who apparently does not trust the people in the FBI, and I suspect the people in the FBI probably do not trust him as well, for him to polygraph people on the bases that have been reported is extremely disturbing, and I think ought to cost him his job. I mean, I think he was qualified for the job going in, and all the reports that we have seen since he became FBI director have confirmed my belief that he wasn't qualified to do the job. I mean, you know, the sight of him in the Olympics, you know, slogging down beer when he's supposed to be in Milan on a business trip. The reports now about having some bourbon branded in his name. I mean, these are all things inconsistent with what we would expect to have a competent FBI director do. And the conduct that he's engaging in, the polygraphs that he's making people go through is unbelievably abnormal and I would think disqualifying.
3: One of the things that is so striking or has been striking to me is that while Kash Patel is desperately trying to crack down on leaks, as we've just been talking about, people inside the FBI continue sharing information with reporters. And it's not out of maliciousness or anything like that. I mean, one of the things that Sarah Fitzpatrick, who wrote some of these stories for The Atlantic, shared with me is that some of the things, what they've been sharing is that they basically have grave concern about our national security under Kash Patel's leadership. And that is why they felt the need to share this information and share these stories. It seems like you share that, although you tell us what you think. And also tell us how unique it is or rare it is for FBI officials, many, many sources, to be sharing this kind of information with reporters.
4: It's unbelievably abnormal, again, to have this kind of interaction between the FBI and reporters about these kinds of things, these personnel things, for lack of a better term. These are really patriotic people, again, dedicating their lives to the protection of the nation. And I think they've made the determination that they are more concerned about the leadership of the FBI and the need to perhaps change the leadership of the FBI if they're going to be able to be in a position to do that which the American people expect of the FBI. These are patriots. These are people who believe in this nation. They believe there are certain ways in which FBI agents, FBI leadership is supposed to conduct itself. And I'm sure they're appalled by what it is that they have seen, by what it is that they have heard. And I think they've made what for them is a really tough decision to go public, or at least to go to reporters and to share with reporters the concerns that that they have.
3: Former Attorney General Eric Holder, thank you so much. And for anybody who's like, I need to know more about redistricting and what can happen, go to the NDRC website. There's lots of information there, lots you can learn. Thank you again for joining me tonight.
4: Thanks for having me.
3: Okay, coming up tonight, Donald Trump says a ceasefire with Iran is still in effect, but there sure is a lot of fire being exchanged. So here's a pretty evergreen question I get asked all the time. What the hell is going on in Iran right now? Well, former CIA Director John Brennan is standing by, and he joins me next to talk about all of it.
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18: Lori won $2,000 Tiffany earrings for just a dollar.
3: Today, the war with Iran at least briefly became a hot war again because it's unclear who fired the first shot or whether this means the ceasefire is over. U.S. Central Command says that Iranian forces launched missiles, drones, and small boats at three U.S. Navy destroyers. The U.S. says that those attacks were unprovoked. The U.S. says that in response to those attacks, U.S. forces eliminated inbound threats and targeted drone and missile launch sites. The U.S. says that those attacks do not constitute a resumption of war and that the U.S. does not seek escalation. Now, Iran is telling a different story. A spokesperson for the Iranian military told Iranian state media that the U.S. started today's fighting by launching unprovoked attacks against ships in the Strait of Hormuz. The spokesperson said that the U.S. airstrikes along the coast hit civilian areas and maybe, most importantly, Iran accused the U.S. of violating the war's ceasefire. Tonight, in a phone call with ABC News, President Trump called today's strikes, quote, just a love tap, insisting that the ceasefire was still in effect. And in a social media post moments after that call, Trump warned that if Iran does not get a deal signed fast, the U.S. will, quote, knock them out a lot harder and more violently than we saw today. So where do things stand? Is this war close to over, close to restarting in full force? It's really hard to say. This all comes on a day where we woke up to news that pokes a big, huge hole in the Trump administration's assertion that Iran is close to caving. Because today, the Washington Post reported on a confidential CIA analysis that estimates that Iran can outlast Trump's blockade of the Strait of Hormuz for months. Well, Trump has been insisting that Iran's economy is crashing. The CIA estimate says that Iran can survive the U.S. blockade for 90 to 120 days or maybe even longer before facing severe economic hardship. Joining me now is former CIA Director John Brennan. Director Brennan, thank you, as always, for being here. Let me start by just getting your reaction to the trading of strikes between the U.S. and Iran today. What do you think that means? What do you see as the status of the ceasefire, I guess, at this moment?
19: Well, I think the forces, U.S. naval force, as well as the Iranians, are watching each other very carefully. And mm-hmm. I do believe CENTCOM's portrayal of what happened, which was the Iranians probably fired on U.S. naval vessels that were either in an area of the strait that the Iranians might have viewed as provocative or near the Iranian coast. And the Iranians fired first. And then the U.S. Navy responded in kind to eliminate those targets and probably strike some other facilities or launchers that they viewed as threatening. So I don't think this is leading to a quick escalation at all. I don't think either side wants that. But it's unsurprising that some of these incidents take place because we have a large number of U.S. naval vessels in the region. And the Iranians along the coast there, I think, are primed and ready to react if they feel as though there's maybe a U.S. naval vessel that might be getting a little bit too close to the shore.
3: I wanted to ask you about this Washington Post reporting. I mean, because one of the things that struck me most about it, well, a lot of things, but one was that there were a number of sources. I mean, four sources, four people, presumably all within the administration, maybe are people with knowledge of it, because this document was given to administration policymakers, basically leaking a confidential CIA analysis that debunks Trump's rhetoric around the war. I mean, to me, that feels like a sign that even people inside the Trump administration are concerned about the rhetoric that's out there, or what's being said or stated about the realities on the ground. But I wonder what you make of it.
19: Well, I certainly think the CIA assessment is on the mark in terms of the Iranians' ability to continue to resist the economic hardship enforced by the blockade. But I agree with you. I think the motivation behind the leaker or leakers is that there are individuals who really are concerned that this war is continuing to be problematic for U.S. national security interests. And they want to make sure that there is, in fact, an airing of the CIA assessment, intelligence community's view, that more pounding of Iran is not going to bring them to their knees. If anything, I think it has emboldened the Iranian regime to stand fast and probably has won them some support within Iran because of their what's seen as foreign attacks against Iranians that have killed a large number of Iranian citizens.
3: It's really not the only. There's been a series of really excellent reporting that has kind of contradicted what the Trump administration is saying publicly. I mean, earlier this week, Reuters reported that U.S. intelligence assessments believe that this war has not impacted the timeline for how long it would take Iran to build a nuclear weapon at all. And Trump, Hegseth, and Rubio have all, of course, all justified this war by saying pretty much the exact opposite of that, by saying that this war was necessary and successful because it has set back Iran's nuclear program. What do you make of the giant gap there between what Trump is saying and what the intelligence community reportedly believes here?
19: Well, again, it's unsurprising. Donald Trump will always spin things that are, positive light that shines upon the administration. Well, in fact, some of that reporting that came out from the Washington Post about the assessments indicated that there's a large number of missile launchers and missiles that the Iranians retain in their inventory, which is inconsistent with what the administration has said in terms of the decimation of Iranian military capabilities. So again, I think, the Trump administration's portrayal of just how hard the Iranians have been hit really does not really capture how resilient the Iranians have been and the capabilities they still have. So, the dishonesty that's coming out of this administration, again, is consistent with, I think, what we've seen from them for the past year and a half.
3: Well, let me ask you while I have you just about this other dynamic. We're running out of time, Director Brennan. I apologize. I've got to have you back on. We'll talk more about the war. Thank you so much and everything I can always talk to you about. Thank you again for joining us.
19: Thanks, Jen.
3: Okay, coming up, we've got a ceasefire on the brink, an out-of-control FBI director ordering polygraph tests, and a president who is increasingly out of touch with reality. All of those things are happening at once. If anyone can help us make sense of all of this insane night of news, week of news, years of news, it's the editor of The New Yorker, David Remnick, and he joins us next.
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3: With each passing day of Trump's war with Iran, there are two things that we've pretty much come to expect. One, that Trump will say everything's going great and exactly according to plan. And two, that there will be some new piece of reporting that contradicts pretty much everything Trump just said. Take, for example, that bombshell Washington Post reporting we were just talking about that contradicted just about everything the administration has been saying publicly about the war. And when you see reporting like that, it's no wonder that he and his administration are doing everything they can to suppress and attack journalists right now. And it isn't just journalists covering the war. It's any journalist who's shedding light on what's happening behind closed doors inside of this administration. But journalists are showing some enormous backbone right now. I mean, just look at what the editor-in-chief of The Atlantic, Jeffrey Goldberg, had to say about after reports surfaced that Kash Patel was investigating leaks to one of his reporters. He said, quote, in a note that went out today, If Patel thought that he could intimidate The Atlantic by suing us, he was very, very wrong. I promise you that we will never give in. If a story is true, we will publish it. We will not be intimidated by illegitimate investigations or other acts of politically motivated retaliation. Nothing will deter us from our work. Joining me now is the deeply talented and award-winning journalist, author, and editor of The New Yorker, David Remnick. David, I have so many questions for you, as always. I mean, every major news organization, I think, but you tell me, feels like they need to prepare for this potential, for lawsuits, for investigations, for threats against their reporters or their newsrooms. What have you made of this Kash Patel saga this week? And how do you, what do you tell the journalists who work for you? How do you tell them to think about this kind of thing?
24: I tell them to do their jobs. And it's as simple as that. We can't be intimidated. We won't be intimidated. And we have to feel lucky when we have the ownership, as we do at The New Yorker and as Jeff does at The Atlantic, who stand beside independent, rigorous journalism. Because unfortunately, President Trump's attempts to intimidate much of the press through getting involved in their business, through public statements, through berating reporters, through manipulating situations so that certain executives that he likes replace executives that he doesn't like, have been quite successful. And so the, you know, the outlets that have independent editors and independent ownerships need to just do their work, stand up, and have a spine. It's as simple as that, and it's as complex as that.
3: The other factor here is the impact on sources. Although, I mean, you know, MSNBC, I was just talking about this earlier. MSNBC is also reporting that Patel has ordered polygraphs of more than two dozen members of his team, clearly trying to find the Atlantic sources. And so far, government sources have still been speaking to journalists all across the board. I mean, we're just talking about this eye-popping Washington Post story reporting about a CIA analysis.
24: Absolutely.
3: And that's how we know things, well, by excellent journalism.
24: We see this all the time. For example, Ruth Marcus had a piece for us about the way pardons are doled out, which is a scandal. And you can be sure, without my getting into details, that some sources are very reluctant to be revealing. We've had it in all kinds of situations because they feel the hot breath of the White House on their necks. So my gratitude goes to the sources who have the courage to speak to us, whether on background or on the record. It's very difficult. People's livelihoods are at stake, and sometimes their liberty is at stake. This is serious, serious business. And boy, of course I know that public trust in the press is not what it was many years ago in the wake of Watergate. Of course I know that. But in order to regain that trust, I don't think bowing down to power is the thing. I think doing independent, serious, fact-checked, thorough work with a spine is the only way to go.
3: Certainly any reader of The New Yorker knows that's exactly how you go. We've been talking about this new reporting from The Washington Post tonight based on an assessment from Donald Trump's own CIA that really flies in the face of so much of what we've heard from this administration publicly. And I wonder how you're thinking about the state of play with this war. This is something you've written about extensively. You covered foreign conflicts extensively. And this really, what feels like this never-ending cycle of their public statements being debunked in this war.
24: I'm going to tell you a little secret. This is not unique to the present administration. presidents lie. Presidents very often lie about war. I mean, we have the instance of the Bay of Pigs, the Pentagon Papers during Vietnam, the Iraq War, and now in Iran. This is not new, but maybe President Trump abuses the privilege in degree. Look, it's not a secret to you or to your viewers either that Donald Trump lies constantly, almost to a comic degree. He's learned his way of being in the world and his rhetoric much more from Roy Cohn and Vince McMahon and Dana White than he has from his best presidential predecessors. That much is evident, and we see it on a nightly basis. We see it on a daily basis. This is not an exceptional event when he lies like that. And he knows that he's surrounded by loyalists, satraps, who will do the same, that they know that their jobs depend on you know, towing the line, no less than it exists in Putin's Russia. And that is heartbreaking to me, but it's a reality.
3: It should be heartbreaking to everybody. It seems like we are looking at a strategic failure here. I mean, potentially of historic proportions, and all Trump can do is continue to escalate his threats. I mean, he just spoke to reporters outside the reflecting pool in Washington, and he was asked about this exchange of strikes today in Iran. I just want to play this clip for you and, of course, for our viewers, too.
8: It is. They trifled with us today. We blew them away. They trifled. I call that a trifle. I'll let you know when there's no ceasefire. You won't have to know. If there's no ceasefire, you're not going to have to know. You're just going to have to look at one big glow coming out of Iran. And they better sign their agreement fast.
3: I mean, he threatened, in case people couldn't hear, he threatened one big glow coming out of Iran. What do you make of that?
24: Well, a charitable interpretation is just braggadocio,
3: like
24: he's used before. Good, because it reeks of the same kind of rhetoric where he said that he would eliminate Iranian civilization. It's that kind of cruelty and heedlessness that's part and parcel of his rhetoric throughout this episode. And unfortunately, throughout his presidency. You know, a glow suggests, I hate to say it, is something even nuclear, much less just ordinary bombs. This is just not the way a statesman behaves. Statecraft is hard enough. It demands poise. It demands straight talk. It demands intelligence and patience. And I don't think he's showing any of that. You know, this is a situation. This has its roots in a hatred of Barack Obama and getting rid of the Iran deal, the Iran nuclear deal in 2018. And now we've come all the way around so that the United States will be extremely lucky to get back to status quo ante, where the Iran deal was in the first place, for all its flaws.
3: David Remnick, thank you for your fearless reporting, for coming and talking with us tonight as well. Really appreciate it.
24: Always. Thank you. Take care, Jen.
3: We have to take a very quick break. Lawrence has Senator Adam Schiff.
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3: That does it for me tonight. The last word with Lawrence O'Donnell starts right now. Hey, Lawrence.
7: Hey, Jen. I got a social media note tonight from Beverly Foy, who's one of our faithful followers. And she has...
3: Hi, Beverly.
7: She has kind of a complaint. She said... Lawrence should tell us in advance if he's taking a week off so I can plan my schedule accordingly. And I was not taking a week off, and I can understand how she thought I was because I've been missing for the last 2 days under the weather with a very quick passing health storm that I'm now is completely behind me. But it forced me then to tell Beverly directly on social media. And I'll tell you, but it's just for you and Beverly. She said, you know, I should say in advance when I'm taking the week off. I am taking next week off. I'm going to be on vacation next
3: week. Now people know.
7: It's really just you and Beverly. I want to know this.
3: It's just between us, the three of us.
7: Yeah.
3: Now, I will tell you, Lawrence, if I had traveled the last 2 days anywhere, people would have stopped me and asked me, where is Lawrence O'Donnell and is he okay? Because I get that question anytime I'm traveling when you're off. So there you go. Maybe there are a lot of Beverlys out there.
7: He was pretty okay. He was almost, but not quite, able to sit in this chair for an hour. And so, but now I can. Now it's completely over, and here we go.
3: Well, Beverly and I and everyone are happy you're back.
7: Okay. Thanks, Jen.
3: Thanks, Lawrence.
7: Thank you. It was another day of stunning defeats for Donald Trump around the world this time. From New York City to Rome, where Donald Trump was crushed once again in his war with the Pope, the only war with a Pope ever launched by an American president. Donald Trump's day of humiliation and defeat came once again as a result of traps Donald Trump set for himself. The unifying element of every trap Donald Trump has set for himself is Donald Trump's complete and total ignorance of what he was getting himself into. When Donald Trump decided to become the first president in history with the power to set tariffs, even though the Constitution, the very first law of the land, gave that power to Congress, Donald Trump set a timer on his constitutional humiliation, which was delivered to him earlier this year by the United States Supreme Court, agreeing with the Federal Court of International Trade that Donald Trump's tariffs are unconstitutional and illegal. And tonight, the federal government is steadily refunding $166 billion in tariffs illegally collected by Donald Trump, refunding those tariffs to Americans and American companies that paid those tariffs. Today, that same Federal Court of International Trade, which resides in Lower Manhattan, close to the docks that were once the center of America's international trade, ruled against another set of Donald Trump's tariffs, finding them illegal and unconstitutional. And this ruling carries for me a particular personal joy because of who the judges relied on in writing their opinion. And pardon me for a moment here, but I'm going to digress to talk about those people. And don't worry, I'm going to get to Kashia Patel. We're going to get to the corruption of Donald Trump as cataloged by the New York Times with one of the reporters who won a Pulitzer Prize for reporting on Trump corruption. Andrew Weissman is going to join us to tell us if, in his years as counsel to the FBI director, it was common for the FBI director to travel with cases of whiskey, as Kashia Patel does. And we're going to get to the violation of the ceasefire in Donald Trump's war with Iran, a violation that Donald Trump is, from the depths of his perversity, calling a love tap tonight. We're going to get to all of that and more. But first, the people who crushed Donald Trump's tariffs in that federal court ruling today. The judges who wrote that opinion relied on unnamed people. I don't know, but I feel like I know. People before my time, exactly 20 years before my time. The staffs of the Senate Finance Committee and the House Ways and Means Committee, who are the people who really wrote the Trade Act of 1974. It is thankless work, celebrated by no one. The staffs of those committees never got applause. But 52 years after they spent what I know were countless hours, including all-night sessions, writing and negotiating the Trade Act of 1974 as it went from the Senate Finance Committee to the Senate floor to Senate passage, after passage in the House of Representatives and the House Ways and Means Committee, and then a negotiated final version of the bill written by the House Ways and Means Committee staff and the Senate Finance Committee staff together, where they pored over every single word, and because they chose each of those words as carefully as they did, Donald Trump lost in the Court of International Trade today, and the Constitution won 52 years after the dedication of those unknown Senate and House staffers, all experts on international trade, shined through to the judges who studied every word of their work. And on page 32 in the court's ruling today, the Court of International Trade, where all of the judges are experts on international trade, said, quote, "It is clear that Congress was aware of the differences in the words it chose. Congress adopted balance of payments deficits as an issue to be addressed in Section 122A, while it employed the phrase balance of trade surpluses in Section 122C. The balance of payments is different, a totally different thing from the balance of trade." And Donald Trump relentlessly argued to the Court of International Trade that he was justified in imposing his tariffs because of the emergency power granted to him in one clause of that act to deal with what the staffs so carefully described as the balance of payments deficits. The court said that the standard for measuring the balance of payments deficits, which was specified by the staff of the Senate Finance Committee in their report on the legislation at the time, does not justify Donald Trump's absurd imposition of 10% worldwide tariffs. And once again, the Court of International Trade had to quote a line of the Constitution that every president used to understand, quote, "The Congress shall have the power to lay and collect taxes, duties, imposts, and excises." And once again, the court had to state plainly what everyone writing the Constitution knew and what every economist knows, quote, "The power to tax includes the power to impose tariffs." As the Supreme Court's Chief Justice John Roberts put it, tariffs are taxes. Imagine 52 years ago, you're 34 years old, you're 42 years old, you're on the staff of the International Trade section of the Senate Finance Committee, working away with legislative counsel at 3 o'clock in the morning, trying to express clearly what this small piece of a much larger piece of legislation is really about. And you identify those words, balance of payments. And you make sure those words exists in the staff reports of what this legislation is really about. And 52 years later, those words that you thought might just sleep silently in this legislative record forever become the words that crush Donald Trump's attack on the Constitution that you could never have seen coming. 20 years later, I had one of those jobs in the Senate Finance Committee, and I was in awe of Marsha Miller and Eric Beale and the experts on the international trade staff working on that committee, and Joe Gale and the experts on taxation working on that committee, and Margaret Malone and Faye Drummond working on Social Security policy and welfare policy, and our team of experts on Medicare and Medicaid, all of those things within the jurisdiction of just one committee. And every one of those people worried about every word that went into law, every word. They labored over every word. The senators knew how valuable those people were and thanked them all, but the public never knows. And that's why people like Elon Musk were able to invade the American government and just fire people who devoted their lives to developing the kind of expertise that has been the best part of our government during our lifetimes. You can't thank those people if you don't know they exist. And you cannot appreciate those people if you don't know what they do. And so at the same time that Donald Trump elevated Elon Musk to the position where Elon Musk was literally taking food away from starving people in the middle of a famine, people starving to death, at the same time that Elon Musk was taking life-saving HIV medications and other medications away from pregnant mothers in Africa and other poor people around the world, in what Bill Gates called, quote, the world's richest man killing the world's poorest children, at the very same time, Donald Trump was making this guy the director of the FBI. The people I met working in government, the people who I worked with closely on the Senate Finance Committee, were all more dedicated and more expert in their specialties than I was. I was completely dependent on them as the generalist who was in charge of all of the work that the committee staff was doing. And I was in awe of them and remain in awe of them. And there is not anyone, not anyone working in the FBI tonight. There is not anyone working in government tonight. There is not anyone working in the White House tonight. There's not anyone in America tonight who is in awe of Donald Trump's FBI director. And of course, Donald Trump's FBI director has dug himself into deeper scandal just in the last 24 hours after suing The Atlantic in what is obviously a frivolous lawsuit, after The Atlantic reported on his incompetence and unprofessional behavior. And The Atlantic has now produced the bottle. The Atlantic actually has a bottle of Kash Patel bourbon that The Atlantic is reporting the director of the FBI flies around the world with. Personalized bourbon bottles in the taxpayer-provided FBI jet. And I know it is easy to assume that Donald Trump feels no pain, has never felt any pain. And there is one pain, though, that I suspect he has probably felt. And it is a pain shared by millions of us, millions of people around the world. And that is the pain of watching a loved one trapped in alcoholism. Donald Trump's older brother slipped into alcoholism to the point that he could never again get real control of his life. And Donald Trump watched him die young. The one thing I have in common with Donald Trump is that he has never been drunk. Donald Trump has never had a drink. And so just imagine how much Donald Trump hates, as The Atlantic has reported, seeing Kash Patel publicly reveling in what sure looks like inebriation on the job. And I say on the job because Kash Patel claimed that his trip to Milan, where he watched the Olympic hockey team, was a business trip paid for by you. So that's your FBI director on the job with that bottle in his hand. Donald Trump would love to get rid of that guy. Donald Trump would love for Kash Patel to disappear. But Kash Patel is a trap Donald Trump has set for himself. And Donald Trump knows that the biggest cheers that will erupt at Kash Patel's downfall will come from the people who have never voted for Donald Trump. Those cheers would come from the people who Donald Trump hates more than watching Kash Patel drown himself in booze in a locker room. And so Kash Patel keeps his job as long as Donald Trump remains in the trap he has set for himself with his FBI director. Donald Trump's ceasefire in his war in Iran was broken today, but Donald Trump doesn't want to admit it because he doesn't want his ceasefire to end, because if it does, he is back fully in the trap he set for himself by going to war with Iran. At 5:33 p.m. tonight, CENTCOM released a statement saying, quote, U.S. forces intercepted unprovoked Iranian attacks and responded with self-defense strikes as U.S. Navy-guided missile destroyers transited the Strait of Hormuz to the Gulf of Oman. May 7th, Iranian forces launched multiple missiles, drones, and small boats. No U.S. assets were struck. U.S. Central Command, CENTCOM, eliminated inbound threats and targeted Iranian military facilities responsible for attacking U.S. forces, including missile and drone launch sites, command and control locations, and intelligence surveillance and reconnaissance nodes. That is the military's official complete description of the incident. No damage done to any American assets. Iran broke the ceasefire by attacking United States Navy vessels, and the Navy responded in a purely defensive way. And the last line of the CENTCOM statement defies everything Donald Trump said he would do if Iran did not immediately, last week or the week before, reach a deal with him, and what Donald Trump would do if Iran ever broke the ceasefire. The last line of the CENTCOM statement says, quote, CENTCOM does not seek escalation, but remains positioned and ready to protect American forces. That is Donald Trump in official CENTCOM language telling the Iranians, please don't do it again. And don't worry, we aren't going to actually attack you now. Donald Trump, in one of those ludicrous fake phone interviews he does with selected reporters, got on the phone with ABC's Rachel Scott, who reported on Twitter, quote, Donald Trump tells me in a phone call, the retaliatory strikes against Iranian targets are just a love tap. It's just a love tap. When I asked if it means the ceasefire is over, no, the ceasefire is going. It's in effect. Just a love tap. Words never used by a president of the United States before. Words never used by anyone in a war before. Words never used by anyone in the military before. I think what that language might be telling us is just how far gone Donald Trump's brain is, how tiny his vocabulary is, and importantly, how afraid he is of Iran taking even more action against the United States, to which Donald Trump would then feel compelled to respond militarily, thereby ruining his ceasefire, which was already ruined. A ceasefire is not a little bit of fire back and forth. A ceasefire is no fire. And Donald Trump cannot achieve and maintain a ceasefire with Iran because Iran apparently is still not afraid of Donald Trump. Iran is still not afraid of firing at U.S. Navy vessels, no matter how many times Donald Trump threatens to commit war crimes against Iran and blow Iran off the face of the earth. Iran keeps saying to Donald Trump, we are not afraid of you. And Donald Trump doesn't know what to do. So Donald Trump says it's just a love tap. And CENTCOM says CENTCOM does not seek escalation. Wasn't CENTCOM supposed to obey Donald Trump's illegal order to blow Iran off the face of the earth for stuff like this? Donald Trump issued a social media post about the violation of the ceasefire in which he revealed that he doesn't know what an ocean is. A president of the United States actually referred to the Strait of Hormuz as an ocean, thereby becoming the first president in history who doesn't know what an ocean is. And no one in the world is surprised that in Donald Trump's continuous display of abject ignorance about elementary school facts, he doesn't know what an ocean is. Donald Trump's social media post about his war will be ignored in this country, where 66% disapprove of Donald Trump's war. And 57% disapprove of Donald Trump's war with the Pope. A new Washington Post poll had this question, quote, Trump posting, I don't want a Pope who thinks it's okay for Iran to have a nuclear weapon. Do you have a positive or negative reaction? And 57% said they had a negative reaction to that. That percent would have skyrocketed well into the 80s or more if the Washington Post poll had just pointed out, as the Pope has done, that Donald Trump is lying when he says that the Pope thinks it's okay to have a nuclear weapon. What if the polling question said, what do you think about Donald Trump lying about the Pope saying that? It is entirely possible that most of the people in the Washington Post poll don't know that the Pope has never said that it's okay for Iran or any country to have a nuclear weapon. And so Pope Leo this week had to take it upon himself to, in effect, call Donald Trump a liar, point out Donald Trump's lie saying, quote, "If someone wants to criticize me for proclaiming the gospel, let him do so truthfully. The church for years has spoken against all nuclear weapons. So there's no doubt there." Donald Trump sent sometimes Catholic Marco Rubio to Rome today in a peace-seeking mission with the Pope, something no other American president has had to do. Marco Rubio was born into Catholicism before switching to the Mormon Church, then to Evangelical Christian, and in his last religious turn, or I should say most recent religious turn, because we don't know if it's going to be his last religious turn, he is back to Catholicism. If you're wondering if Marco Rubio might have been struggling to choose the most politically convenient religion for a future in politics, it is interesting that he became a Mormon when his family moved to Nevada, where Senator Harry Reid was a member of the Church of Latter-day Saints and one of the powerful Nevada politicians at the time. And then,

And then when evangelicalism shot up to prominence in Republican politics, Marco Rubio joined an evangelical megachurch. And now Marco Rubio is back to Catholicism. The recently chosen religion, J.D. Vance, who spoke of his atheism before finding a religion that could be compatible with a political career if the Pope weren't such a peace-loving preacher of the gospel. Donald Trump's war with the Pope is a trap of his own making. It is a trap that comes from one of Donald Trump's most reliable character flaws, his publicly stated belief that if anyone ever criticizes you or criticizes something you are involved in, like, say, your war with Iran, you must attack that person, no matter who that person is. That is a Trump principle. No person too small for Donald Trump to attack. No person too big for Donald Trump to attack. No person too apolitical, like the Pope, for Donald Trump to attack. And so now Donald Trump is trapped in himself, with his own voters now able to see finally sparks of who he really is, how deeply, deeply perverse he really is. The Washington Post poll shows that 87% of Americans have a negative view of this, depicting what the Washington Post poll called, quote, an image appearing to depict himself as Jesus. 87% have a negative view of that. But the most important number in that poll is that 80% of the people who voted for Donald Trump in 2024 have a negative view of Donald Trump depicting himself as Jesus Christ. 80% of Donald Trump's most recent voters see Donald Trump in that image the same way that we do, the same way any sane, decent person would see Donald Trump in that sick image. No opponent of Donald Trump has been able to get Trump voters to see Donald Trump negatively. But the person who broke through, the person who got 80% of Trump voters to have a negative reaction to Donald Trump was Donald Trump himself. Because Trump traps himself. Senator Adam Schiff will join us after this break.

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2: Tom.
3: Even one of the friendly reporters the defense secretary now takes questions from at his briefings noticed that Donald Trump has completely capitulated on his demand for unconditional surrender by Iran.
4: On the seventh day of the conflict, in a Truth Social post, the president said, quote, "There will be no deal with Iran except, all caps, exclamation mark, unconditional surrender." What happens to that pledge to the Iranians? And when did the president decide to capitulate on his demand for unconditional surrender?
5: Well, James, I wouldn't. You started out nicely, but you ended exactly where we knew you would end. The president hasn't capitulated on anything. He holds the cards.
3: Leading off our discussion tonight is Democratic Senator Adam Schiff of California. He's a member of the Senate Judiciary Committee. Senator Schiff, unconditional surrender means you're not negotiating anything. And here's Donald Trump every day basically publicly begging Iran to negotiate something with him.
6: Lawrence, he's really demonstrated that he's a weak and incompetent president, and even weaker in the course of this war. He started out, as you just pointed out, with this declaration that Iran was going to have to unconditionally surrender. Even now, Hegseth claims that we hold all the cards, and yet the president orders ships to escort other vessels through the Strait of Hormuz, and we get fired upon. And the president says, no worries, that doesn't upset the ceasefire, just pretend it didn't happen. And imagine this, Lawrence, I find this to be the most striking part of it. Saudi Arabia, for all that this administration has done in every way catered to Saudi Arabia, Saudi Arabia tells the administration that it may not use its airspace to escort these ships through the Strait of Hormuz. This is why that escort operation came to a rapid halt. The weakness of the administration, the weakness of this president, that the Saudis would feel empowered to say no to the use of our vessels, the risk to our sailors, to escort ships, including those carrying Saudi oil, it's breathtaking. But Iran now feels empowered. It feels like the clock is ticking on its side. It feels the president is desperate for a deal. You hear the president talking about a deal, basically, that sounds a lot like the deal that Barack Obama struck that he so ridiculed. And he wishes to distinguish it somehow by saying, no, this deal will be different because in this deal, Iran promises not to develop a bomb. Well, I guess that's really something. We can now rely on Iran's word. So we are just seeing, as you said, the president having trapped himself, growing weaker and weaker, and sadly, he has also trapped the country, and we're paying for it. Prices are now 50% higher at the pump, and Donald Trump said today that if they went up another 50% and we're paying double, that it would be worth it. Well, I don't think the American people feel this is worth it at all.
3: And of course, in that deal negotiated by Secretary of State John Kerry for President Obama and five other countries, Iran did in writing promise to never develop a nuclear weapon. They've already put it in writing, and Donald Trump, who obviously never read a word of that agreement, just ripped it up and now is begging to please put that agreement back together.
6: It certainly sounds that way. And unfortunately, even if we went back to the JCPOA, Iran now feels that it has the leverage because it can shut down the strait. And any threat that it might shut down the strait, for example, if it doesn't abide by any deal struck with President Trump in the future, and the president threatens to snap back sanctions, which is basically the same mechanism as under the Obama JCPOA, Iran can threaten, well, if you snap back sanctions, we're going to close the strait. And that now is a powerful threat that really wasn't the case before this ill-considered and unlawful war. So tragically, I think this regime is emerging more powerful, at least it feels it's more powerful, more entrenched, more hardline, more of a threat to its own people. It's the result of entering a war without thinking about the consequences and conducting it incompetently, and the fundamental weakness of this president.
3: Senator Adam Schiff, thank you very much for joining us tonight.
6: Thanks, Lawrence.
3: And coming up, MS Now has new reporting tonight about Donald Trump's FBI director in panic mode. Andrew Weissman, who was counsel to the FBI, will join us next.
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8: We have breaking news tonight from MS Now's Carol Lenigan Kendallanian with the reporting about the panicked paranoia and desperation of Donald Trump's FBI Director Kashyap Patel. Quote, FBI Director Kash Patel ordered the polygraphing of more than two dozen former and current members of his security detail, as well as other staff, and has been described as being in panic mode to save his job and find leakers among his team, according to two people briefed on the development. This comes a day after The Atlantic, which is being sued by Kashyap Patel for previous reporting about him, reported that Patel, quote, has given out bottles of his personalized whiskey to FBI staff as well as civilians he encounters in his duties, according to eight people. Jeffrey Goldberg, the editor of The Atlantic, published a note today about Kashyap Patel's lawsuit against The Atlantic, saying that nothing will deter us from our work. And while he was at it, he included a picture of the FBI director's personalized bourbon bottle that The Atlantic managed to buy from someone who said Patel gave it to him at an event in Las Vegas. The FBI responded to The Atlantic, senior bureau officials have long exchanged commemorative items in formal gift settings consistent with ethics rules. Director Patel has followed all applicable ethical guidelines and pays for any personal gift himself. Joining us now is Andrew Weissman, former FBI general counsel and an MS Now legal analyst. And Andrew, so the FBI people clearly not denying one word about the Patel bourbon that is carried by the caseload on his plane, just saying everybody does it.
9: Yes, not only they're not denying it, they're admitting it. And so what we have here is an FBI director who does not, to put it bluntly, understand the nature of his responsibilities to the public. The idea that you would polygraph people because they are saying truthful information about your conduct is not something that is a secret, that it should be kept from the public who you serve. It's not like there is an sort of polygraphing because the leaks are about an ongoing criminal or national security investigation. That's not what we're talking about. That would be a legitimate use of the polygraph. But here we're talking about something that the public has a right to know because the FBI director works for the public, not vice versa. And so this is really a sign of just a fundamental misunderstanding about his role in connection with running the Bureau and what he owes the public. And the idea that this is something that's going on at the FBI, I mean, it is so sickening to me, having worked there, that everybody at the FBI, the men, the women, and the agents, the analysts, the staff, all deserve better, and the public deserves better.
8: The how drunk should an FBI director be? How often? What is the standard? What are the odds of the FBI director getting a call in the middle of the night where you'd really want the director to be sober?
9: So that's what you call a softball question. And the idea that you have the FBI saying everybody did this. Could you imagine Robert Mueller? This is a man who is famous for never in any speech ever wanting to talk about himself. You always had to take out the word I or me from a speech because he didn't want to do that. There are very, very strict rules at the FBI, about alcohol consumption. For one thing, the agents are armed. And so obviously you can't have any alcohol in that situation. But of course, you are completely aware that you may have to respond to a national security crisis at any moment, And so there is just no alcohol whatsoever. And that's leaving aside the idea that you would actually use the FBI insignia for personal use as a token to give to people. That's something that, you know, obviously is not something that everyone does. That is not something that Chris Wray or Louis Free or Robert Mueller would engage in any circumstances.
8: So the reporting indicates that Patel is in his office and he won't speak to all sorts of people at the highest levels working in the FBI because he's afraid of which one of them might be informers on him. But if Patel is completely incompetent, isn't it better that he's just locked alone in his office, not talking to anyone?
9: Okay, so that is an interesting question because here's the way I answer that. Having seen the way that an FBI director needs to function, having a leader of an organization in a crisis is critical. Yes, of course, having somebody who's completely incompetent and if the reporting is correct, you know, and also inebriated is obviously somebody who you do not want there. But again, we are owed more. I really can't stress, having been in that, like been the general counsel, how important it is to have senior, experienced people with judgment and the ability to sift through facts, to be able to call the shots about what needs to be done. We're not talking about minor issues here. We're talking about the safety of America against the most heinous and hideous and potentially devastating crimes.
8: Andrew Weissman, thank you very much for joining us tonight with your invaluable expertise in this issue. Thank you very much.
9: You're welcome.
8: Andrew will be appearing in New York City at the 92nd Street Y on Tuesday, May 19th, to discuss his new book, Liar's Kingdom, How to Stop Trump's Deceit and Save America. And coming up, the Trump National Golf Course in Syria. Yes, that's a thing. And that scheme has been exposed in New York Times' continuing coverage of Donald Trump's profiting from the presidency, for which the New York Times has won a Pulitzer Prize. One of those Pulitzer Prize-winning reporters, Eric Lipton, joins us next.
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5: 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She plays like you owe her something.
6: 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And that's the sound of a fraud alert from Wells Fargo flagging a charge for a pricey restaurant in Paris. Considering Claire isn't in Paris right now, that seemed odd to the bank and to Claire. Two taps later, Claire says nope to the charge and Wells Fargo is on the case. However you make money work, Wells Fargo can work with that.
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8: Eric Lipton, our next guest, is one of the most important authors of the first draft of history, to whom we should all be deeply grateful, and historians will be deeply grateful to when they look back on this period 50 years from now and 100 years from now. Eric Lipton is an invaluable member of the New York Times team of reporters who won the 2026 Pulitzer Prize for investigative reporting for what the Pulitzer Prize board calls, quote, deeply reported stories that exposed how President Trump has shattered constraints on conflicts of interest and exploited the money-making opportunities that come with power, enriching his family and allies. Eric Lipton's latest article is titled, Syrian Billionaires Needed a Favor in Washington, They Invoked the Trump Name. Eric Lipton reports on Syrian-born billionaire brothers, the Kayats, who successfully lobbied Donald Trump to lift U.S. sanctions on Syria in late 2025 to secure over $12 billion in government-sponsored contracts to rebuild Syria. Last summer, one of the brothers, Mohammed al-Kayat, met with Republican Congressman Joe Wilson of South Carolina. Eric Lipton writes, quote, Mr. Wilson himself, a former real estate lawyer and proponent of the sanctions repeal, offered a tactical suggestion. I know how to get the president's attention, Mr. Wilson said. Make it a Trump National golf course in Syria. Mohammed al-Kayat was already a step ahead. He said he had planned to propose a Trump-branded resort. At the same time, his two older brothers were negotiating an even bigger real estate partnership with Ivanka Trump, the president's elder daughter, and Jared Kushner, her husband, to help them finance a multi-billion dollar resort in Albania. Such a mixing of personal and diplomatic affairs has long been the norm in Middle Eastern nations, where a small set of players have historically run and profited from their dominant role in society, but it has become the way Washington operates in Mr. Trump's second term, too. Business discussions involving the president's family, be it merely aspirational, like the golf course, or active, like Mr. Kushner's project, are consistently blurred with important policy decisions or consequential nation-to-nation negotiations. When Mohammed al-Kayat returned to Washington, he presented Joe Wilson with, quote, a special stone celebrating the proposed golf course carved with the Trump family emblem. Mr. al-Kayat then joined meetings with other lawmakers to push the sanctions repeal. Weeks later, legislation for permanent repeal won approval in Congress and was signed into law by Mr. Trump in late December. Joining us now is New York Times investigative reporter Eric Lipton. And Eric, first of all, congratulations on your Pulitzer. I know it's your fourth, but I'm sure it still feels pretty great. This reporting on a Syrian Trump golf course and it actually working, the strategy of getting these sanctions repealed appears through your reporting to have actually worked.
9: Yeah, I mean, there were a lot of reasons why it was appropriate to lift the sanctions at this point. There had been overthrown the leader in Syria, and it was time for the United States to consider a new approach. But the issue was that the same family that had lined up $12 billion in reconstruction contracts participated in the lobbying discussion. There was a, you know, one of the brothers was here on Capitol Hill pushing for the repeal of the sanctions. And the problem is that when you have a family that is both helping make these decisions about the United States policy, that has business interest in how this policy will play out, then it blurs the lines. It creates an appearance of a conflict of interest. And it just the frequency with which we're seeing this in the second term of President Trump really doesn't have a precedent in American history. It's played out with cryptocurrency. It's played out with deals involving the governments of Saudi Arabia and Doha. And, you know, again and again, we're seeing in Vietnam. We're seeing examples of the Trump family has business deals that seem to, you know, walk through some of the same policy discussions that the, you know, Mr. Dad President is involved with.
8: And this is something President Obama mentioned in his interview with Stephen Colbert, that this is one of the things that we now really need legislation about. We went through every president prior to Donald Trump just expecting them to observe the norm that you don't try to do business when you're president of the United States. You don't try to enrich yourself. And Donald Trump showed that without strict laws forbidding it, he's going to do it. And who knows, maybe with strict laws forbidding it, he still would have done it.
9: Yeah, the president and vice president are the only two federal employees who are exempt from a federal criminal conflict of interest law that prohibits him from taking an action that can benefit himself. And so there is no formal prohibition on it. And you know, there. But that said, presidents, Democrat and Republican, have, you know, throughout history, taken steps to avoid, you know, divesting, putting things into blind trust, to try to avoid even the appearance of a conflict of interest. President Trump and his family decided that's not necessary.
8: When you're looking at this mass of corruption, how do you decide as a team which items to pick and focus on?
9: I mean, we spent much of last year examining cryptocurrency because there were, you know, literally, you know, more than $1 billion in revenues were coming to President Trump and his family. This is just, you know, when you compare that to the Trump Hotel at D.C. during his first term, when the Saudis were, you know, renting out rooms or people were buying drinks at the bar. I mean, that was trivial relative to the, you know, $1 billion or more in additional wealth to the Trump family. So, you know, we focused on the biggest dollar amounts. And then at the same time, and with the crypto, you know, my colleagues and I, there were a bunch of us that worked on these stories that were recognized for the Pulitzer. You know, there was national security questions because they were at the same time as they got a $2 billion infusion of money from the United Arab Emirates. President Trump was agreeing to give them access to these advanced artificial intelligence chips and raising questions even in the White House about whether or not that was going to compromise national security. So, I mean, these are hugely important issues that were playing out that the president had a personal financial interest in. So that's what we focused on. But we're now broadening our view to look, it's happening all over the place. And the answer is we do one thing at a time. It's the same thing I tell my kids. You know, daddy does one thing at a time. That's the way that we've got to approach these stories. There's so many examples in front of us. We just have to take our time and go through them and document them and then share them with the public.
8: New York Times Pulitzer Prize winning investigative reporter Eric Lipton, thank you very much for joining us tonight.
9: Thank you.

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2: 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Two taps later, Claire says nope to the charge and Wells Fargo is on the case. 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
2: New York Times Pulitzer Prize-winning reporter Eric Lipton gets tonight's last word. The 11th Hour with Stephanie Ruhle starts now.
3: Tonight, the U.S. and Iran exchange fire as concerns grow over the fragile truce. What we know about efforts to reopen the Strait of Hormuz as the gas prices around this country rise. Then, money, power, politics. The U.S. Court of International Trade rules Trump's 10% global tariffs are illegal. Plus, the heated battle over AI regulation and what it could mean for the future of jobs and the economy as the 11th Hour gets underway on this Thursday night. Good evening once again. I am Stephanie Ruhle, and it is day 68 of Trump's war in Iran. And the situation in the Strait of Hormuz seems balanced on a knife's edge. In a statement earlier today, U.S. Central Command said forces responded in self-defense after Iran fired at three separate Navy destroyers, adding, quote, CENTCOM does not seek escalation. Afterwards, President Donald Trump posted in part the following, we'll knock them out a lot harder and a lot more violently in the future if they don't get their deal signed fast. Three senior Iranian officials told the New York Times that Tehran and Washington are discussing a one-page plan for both sides to reopen the Strait of Hormuz and end hostilities for 30 days while they try to reach a comprehensive deal. And the New York Times is also reporting tonight that Trump's announcement that the U.S. military would escort ships through the strait angered Saudi Crown Prince Mohammed bin Salman, who denied U.S. access to Saudi airspace and American bases in the country. The U.S. blockade has remained in place. The Washington Post is reporting that U.S. intelligence shows Iran can withstand this pressure for months. With that, let's get smarter with help of our lead off panel tonight. Peter Baker, chief White House correspondent for The New York Times. Michael Crowley, a diplomatic correspondent also with The Times. And Ivo Dalder, former U.S. ambassador to NATO. He is now a senior fellow at the Harvard Belfer Center. Gang, I am so happy you're here. We need the best reporting. We need the best analysis. This is serious stuff. So, Ivo, let's start with you. We've got both sides firing at each other while there is this one-page proposal to reopen the strait. Tell us where things truly stand.
4: Well, if only we knew in some ways, because every hour, frankly, is a different moment, a different story, a different deal. On the one hand, we're close to a deal. In fact, the deal's done. Everybody has signed on to the deal. And then the next moment, we're shooting at each other. I think we are in a state of utter confusion, certainly in Washington, perhaps less so in Tehran. And that is what's dangerous and leads to escalation. I think what's happening is that the United States, particularly President Trump, desperately wants to find a way out of this war. He doesn't want to escalate. He doesn't want to find a new round of fighting. He didn't respond when the Iranians shot at the UAE and the energy facilities that were attacked by the Iranians. He didn't do anything. And I think that's one of the reasons the Saudis were so upset. And yet we're not going to get the deal that the president wants. The uranium is not going to be handed over for nothing. The enrichment is not going to be ending for nothing. And we're on a standoff. And at some point, one of the two sides is going to blink. And I don't know who, but my money would be on Donald Trump rather than on the Iranian leadership at this point.
3: Peter, what are you hearing from the White House tonight? Is there concern that the ceasefire could fall apart?
5: Well, there's concern, but I think they seem very determined at this point to maintain the ceasefire, even as there's plenty of fire, right? You know, missiles are flying, boats are being
3: Hold on. Can you just say that again? Because that's absolutely absurd. And we need to just punctuate where we are. Just say it again.
5: It's a ceasefire with lots of fire going on. Now, it's relatively modest fire compared to what we saw earlier. And so they're able to play it down a little bit. But they're determined to maintain the idea anyway that they're in a ceasefire. And they're trying to basically find a path to get out of this, as Ambassador Dalder just talked about. And so if you get all worked up about some of the relatively small, violations of what we would normally consider to be violations of a ceasefire, then you put the pressure on yourself to then return to a state of more fulsome, fulsome attacks, which they don't want to do, right? They don't want to get back to where they were just a couple of weeks ago. They're trying to find a path out of this. This one-page idea is a way to get there. But it's so remarkably general at this point. The idea that they would somehow end a war based on terms you could put on a single sheet of paper is pretty remarkable. Obviously, the details really matter. The reason why Trump got out of the Obama deal with Iran was because he didn't think it was a good enough deal. Well, what kind of deal are you going to get with a one-page set of terms that doesn't have any kind of verification, doesn't have any kind of specifics to it, that in fact really leaves all the difficult conversations for the future?
3: Michael, I was excited you were coming on tonight, and then I saw your reporting and I got really excited because you've got this information about Trump's announcement on the military escorting ships through the strait has angered the Saudi crown prince MBS. Tell us the real story here, because you know who doesn't want to, I don't want to say piss, you know who doesn't want to tick off MBS? Jared Kushner. That's his biggest investor. You have got enormous U.S. corporations. You've got investors all over the U.S., and their daddy investor in the Middle East is MBS. Him mad at the U.S. is not good for any of them.
6: Yeah, thanks, Stephanie. And let me be sure to nod to my colleagues who co-authored that story with me with their great reporting. It wasn't just me, but I'm happy to talk to you about our work, which reports that, you know, President Trump announced this plan on Saturday to conduct what he depicted as a humanitarian mission for the U.S. military to escort ships and their crews out of the Persian Gulf through the Strait of Hormuz, many of whom had been stranded there for weeks. And this operation lasted for all of not even 24 hours before the Crown Prince of Saudi Arabia, Mohammed bin Salman, denied the United States the use of Saudi territory and airspace to support this operation. Now, you might say, well, hey, that was a maritime operation using Navy ships to escort commercial tankers on the water. But the key here is that you needed really substantial air support, fighter jets, attack helicopters. You needed the airspace around that waterway. And the Saudi crown prince was not happy with the president's plan. And, you know, among the things we know was the sense in Saudi Arabia that it was just not clearly thought through and that it involved more risk than likely benefit. And the larger context here is that the Saudi crown prince, although my colleagues at the Times have reported that MBS Mohammed bin Salman was just weeks ago urging President Trump to continue bombing Iran quite forcefully and essentially finish the job, hopefully finish off the clerical regime in Tehran. He's now kind of changed course, I think, because it's become clear that that regime is going to be very hard to dislodge. It's dug in. It's growing more hardline by most accounts. And so the Saudi crown prince is now actually eager to get this thing wrapped up and has been supporting the U.S.-Iranian peace talks through the Saudi ally Pakistan. And in fact, I'm told that the Saudi foreign minister has been talking to the Iranian foreign minister. So MBS is now in more of a de-escalatory frame of mind and appears to have seen this Trump plan as not well thought out and prone to further escalation with the Iranians. The American ships, of course, being relatively easy targets for the Iranians if they wanted to attack. And so basically said, no, we're not in for this. We didn't sign up for this. And, you know, I'll just conclude by saying it's quite remarkable. I mean, the U.S.-Saudi military relationship has been quite strong for a while, and particularly under President Trump, as you know. Mm-hmm. He's cultivated a very close relationship with all of the Gulf Arab leaders, particularly Mohammed bin Salman. And for the Saudis to kind of pull the rug out from under us in that situation, I know through the reporting of my colleagues in particular, it left U.S. military officials quite stunned. And I spoke to several analysts today who were kind of shocked by this. In conclusion, I'd just say we have reported the airspace is now open, but it's not clear whether the Saudis will allow the airspace to be used for that operation. So the airspace is open, but we're not quite back to where President Trump wanted things to be. And this is a very dramatic subplot right now.
3: So, Ivo, the Saudis want de-escalation, right? I just came from the Milken conference where every possible investor wants de-escalation. They talk as if this war is over. But Israel, does Israel want the U.S. out?
4: No, Israel doesn't want de-escalation. Frankly, I don't think the UAE wants de-escalation. But President Trump wants de-escalation. And I think part of the really brilliant reporting that Michael and his colleagues did to emphasize, one of the reasons the Saudis are so upset about the United States is because when we announced this Project Freedom, the Iranian response was to launch missiles at the UAE, including against the fueling and oil facilities back on the other side of the Strait Hormuz, and the United States didn't respond. And this is not the first time that Donald Trump did not respond to an attack on Gulf nations by Iran. In 2019, the Iranian-supported Houthis took out about 50% of the refining capacity in Saudi, and the United States, under President Trump at the time, did not respond. I think what we're seeing is that all of these allies are starting to say, wait a minute, we can't trust the United States. What President Trump wants and what we want isn't the same thing. That's true for Israel, which definitely wants to continue this war and find a way to change the regime, which is what they set out to do. It's true now for the Saudis and the Kuwaitis and others who don't believe the United States is going to do what is necessary to reduce the threat to them. So they are looking for an accommodation with Iran. And it's true for most of our allies around the world who are saying, we just can't trust the United States anymore. And that is an incredible indictment of the policy that we're pursuing. And more importantly, a real diminution of our power and capabilities, because as we showed in this Project Freedom, you cannot do what you want to do without the support of allies. In this case, opening up Saudi airspace and using bases, airplanes that are based in Saudi Arabia. That is the real cost of what this conflict is all about.
3: Peter, when it comes to a more permanent deal, your colleagues at the Times report following that a key obstacle was the U.S. demand for commitments in advance on the fate of Iran's nuclear program and its stockpile of highly enriched uranium. That's been a sticking point this entire time. So given that, where do they go from here?
5: Yeah, we've heard the president say more than once that Iran has agreed to give up its nuclear program altogether, which, of course, Iran has not done. Iran has said for years, long before Trump came to office, that they weren't pursuing a nuclear weapon, even as they were pursuing the capacity to have a nuclear weapon. So, you know, what are they willing to give up here? What the Obama agreement did, and Ivo Dollar knows this better than I do, was it bought time. It made, Iran agreed to give up aspirations for a possible nuclear bomb for a certain amount of time to give up its nuclear capacity, to give up some of the fuel and so forth. What Obama was doing is buying time on the assumption and hope that the regime and the circumstances would change by the time the agreement expired. Now, Trump has said that's not good enough. It's not good enough to simply say, yeah, we're going to have a moratorium for now on a nuclear program. We're not going to pursue it for now. What he has said is it has to be gone forever, that there's never any possibility ever of any nuclear program in Iran. That's really hard and hard to see Iran agreeing to, and hard to see how you would verify and inspect and all that kind of thing, certainly with a one-page piece of paper. So I think that the nub of the matter is Iran doesn't believe it has to give this up yet. Iran doesn't think it's lost this war. Iran is looking at the same polls that we see. They understand that Trump's under pressure. They understand that Trump is looking for a way out, and they don't feel the need to give up their ambitions here.
3: Michael, the Washington Post reports that U.S. intelligence says Iran can outlast Trump's Hormuz blockade for many months. Given that, does anybody have any leverage, like enough leverage right now over the situation to make the other move?
6: Stephanie, that's what this all comes down to right now. I mean, it's the critical question. And, you know, in some ways, it's an interesting time frame because how many months is it until the midterm elections? I think about 6 months. So maybe Iran has 4 months. You're getting into pretty close territory here. I mean, President Trump certainly doesn't want this to go into November. He doesn't want it to go close to November if it means that gas prices are going to continue to rise. His popularity in the polls is going to fall, and it's going to be dragging down Republican candidates and, you know, potentially bringing in a Democratic House and maybe even a Democratic Senate that can wreak all kinds of havoc on his administration with investigations and hearings and subpoenas. And so, you know, who can hold out longer is the question. And I think that the Iranians are hoping that the nature of our democracy and the political pressure that polls and the coming midterms are putting on President Trump will force him to yield. The Trump administration is hoping that Iran essentially goes bankrupt and there's a revolution and the regime is overthrown because, you know, people don't have food and, you know, the banks are crashing or whatever. They're hoping that that happens first. But, you know, it's hard to put a exact date on any of this stuff. So, but, you know, to the extent that you want to assume that that assessment has some kind of specificity, it puts us right into that zone when you would expect President Trump to really be panicking around the midterms, which is really kind of a neck and neck situation. So where does it come down? Who has the leverage? I think it's extremely hard to say, but it may end up being a kind of a waiting game combined with a game of chicken, whatever metaphor you want to use. But that's the key question.
3: Ivo, I've got 30 seconds left. What do you think? I know you said earlier they're waiting for somebody to blink, potentially Trump, but who actually has more leverage here?
4: You know, I'm afraid the Iranians do. They have a very hardline regime. They have already demonstrated they're willing to kill tens of thousands of people on the streets in order to maintain power. According to this Washington Post report, the missile inventory that the intelligence community thinks the Iranians still have is about 70%. I just think in this game of chicken, looks like the Iranians have more cards than Donald Trump, which is why he's likely to fold before they are.
3: That's what you think. And I think I wish we had more time because our viewers and I would like a tour of Ivo's house. It looks pretty interesting. Ivo, Michael, Peter, thank you for starting us off tonight. I know I say this all the time, but I am lucky to anchor this show because these analysts, these reporters, these guests, they're the best out there. When we come back right after the break, we are all seeing skyrocketing gas prices, but some of the highest in the nation are coming out of the state of California, and we are going to explain why. And later, higher gas prices means a tighter budget and less shopping, and CEOs across retail, restaurants, and more are taking notice. The 11th hour just getting underway on a very busy Thursday night. I'm glad you're here.

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4: If you're here every night, you know we've been talking a lot about the economic fallout from the war in Iran for months. And one place being hit very hard is the state of California, where people have been forced to live with high gas prices for years, but not this high. Today, the national average is over $4.50. And in the state of California, are you ready for this? Where people drive, and they drive a lot, and they sit in traffic, it's over $6. This, as the last oil tanker from the Middle East has arrived on its shores this week. MS Now reporter Laura Haefeli is in California with more.
5: With the halt at the Strait of Hormuz, the U.S. oil supply gap is here, and Californians could soon face the worst supply crisis in the U.S. And at Chevron's Southern California refinery, we saw it for ourselves.
6: Right now, I'm literally standing on the edge of the Chevron oil refinery right along the El Segundo coast. You see those oil tankers out there? Right now, they're piping crude oil through the water into the refinery. But the only difference, there's not a single gallon of Middle Eastern oil on board.
5: 60% of its crude oil comes from overseas, and critically, 25% of its gasoline and 20% of its jet fuel. And while oil can move freely across most of the U.S., in California, it cannot. The massive web of pipelines carrying crude oil and fuel across state lines can't come into California, in part because of mountain ranges, desert, and of course, politics. That's because of a century-old law, the Jones Act, requiring vessels shipping oil between U.S. ports to be American-owned, crewed, and built, making it cheaper for California to import oil from Asia or the Middle East. The Trump administration has issued a temporary waiver allowing for lenience on the act, but it may be too little too late. So the company's leaning into alternative markets as far away as Brazil and Venezuela.
7: We've had to be flexible in the locations that we bring crude in from and the types of crudes that we bring in to process.
5: Not a long-term solution, because without competition from the Middle East, prices could go up.
6: They're actually refining 12 million gallons per day of crude oil. They're doing it behind me here, making critical products like gasoline and jet fuel.
5: That's equivalent to one-third of LAX's jet fuel, and enough for one in four vehicles driving through Southern California.
4: Let's bring in MS Now reporter Laura Haefeli. Laura, this is looking like it is going to be a massive crisis for California. What else do we need to know?
6: Well, look, we know that the global market sets these oil barrel prices. We know those have fluctuated since the beginning of the Iran war, but the problem just got a lot more serious, as you just heard in that story. And that's because we know, according to Chevron, that the final oil tanker shipment from the Middle East before the Iran war started has reached California. So this supply gap that we've been talking about for months really starts now. And in the Golden State, it means their access to liquid gold just got a lot more complicated. So Chevron is getting really creative. They're looking to get oil from places like Brazil and Venezuela. Mm-hmm. But Stephanie, that's a really expensive process because, I mean, it's simple supply and demand. Without that Middle Eastern oil, that's off the table. It means there's less product. The prices can go up, and that ultimately trickles down to drivers, which is really what people are focused on here in California.
4: And you talked to some drivers, some native Californians. What'd they tell you?
6: Well, look, at this point, and it's really interesting because I've been out in the field for the last 2 months. A lot of our reporters have. We've spoken to a lot of drivers. And the question has always been, how much more can these prices go up? What am I going to be paying next week? In California, it's now become sort of an expectation that the prices are going to go up. That has become less and less surprising. The question now is, when are these prices going to go down? And the problem with that, Stephanie, is even if right now, in the middle of this conversation with me and you, the Iran war ends, everyone packs up and goes home, this supply

0: chain disruption is so significant that the prices are not going to fall for quite some time.
1: So they obviously cannot control the prices, but state elected officials have to be saying something. And it's coming at a truly difficult time with the L.A. mayor's race heating up, with the L.A. governor's race right around the corner. What are they telling? What are they not necessarily telling you, but what are they saying?
0: Yeah, I mean, look, politically, there's a lot of frustration in California. There always is. Every state has its problems. California seems to have all of the problems. And there's certainly no love lost between Governor Gavin Newsom and President Trump. I actually did reach out to Newsom's office to ask about some of this reporting that I was doing. I got a statement back. I'll read a little piece of it for you. He said, every American who fills up their tank this week buys groceries or books a flight is paying Donald Trump's Iran war tax. So that's coming from Newsom's office. But look, at the same time, California for the last several years has really leaned in to their green energy, their clean energy, which is fantastic, right? They've made pledges to reduce reliance on oil by 91% by 2045. But the fact of the matter is, today, in this moment, there seems to still be a heavy reliance on oil in California that officially they just can't get enough of now.
1: Yeah, Newsom's response is a political statement. It's an attack on Trump. No surprise. But you've got scores of people in that state who are now paying over $6 a gallon for gas with no elected officials with any answers. Laura, thank you so much for joining us. Thank you for this really important reporting. When we come back. When the Supreme Court struck down Donald Trump's Liberation Day tariffs, he found a decades-old trade law that he could use instead. Well, it turns out it didn't work either. We're going to break down his latest legal setback, Money, Power, Politics, my favorite part of the show. That's next.

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2: 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Considering Claire isn't in Paris right now, that seemed odd to the bank and to Claire. Two taps later, Claire says nope to the charge and Wells Fargo is on the case. However you make money work, Wells Fargo can work with that.
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16: It is time now for Money, Power, Politics. And this evening, the president's trade policy took another hit. The U.S. Court of International Trade ruled against the president's 10% global tariffs, saying they are invalid and unauthorized by law. Remember, back in February, the president signed an order imposing these import taxes just hours after the Supreme Court struck down most of his first round of tariffs. Brooke Masters joins me now. She is the U.S. managing editor for the Financial Times, and our boy Justin Wolfers, professor of economics and public policy at the University of Michigan. And guess what? This little boy is starting a brand new media company all his own, Platypus Economics. Congratulations to you, Justin, but you are not getting the first question. What do you make of this decision, Brooke?
17: I think it was in some ways predictable. They have been trying to use 1970s laws to do things that no president has done in the 50 years since those laws were passed.
16: Yeah, because it didn't make any sense.
17: It's certainly an interesting interpretation of the law.
16: Justin, the administration hasn't even finished refunding the billions from the previous tariffs. How significant is this? Like, what's the actual impact?
18: Well, it's a big deal, which is it makes a dumb tariff a little bit more dumb and moves us to the next dumb stage of this dumb trade war. So the legal authority they were relying on was one that applied whenever there was a balance of payments deficit. Now, there hasn't been a balance of payments deficit of any size in the United States for at least 50 years. Literally, it's impossible. Our balance of payments deficit is $0. This was always a stopgap measure. The original tariffs are unconstitutional. These ones are unconstitutional. And eventually, they're going to have to get round to a whole bunch of other tariffs that are a bit more work and a bit more of a pain in the ass, and they're not very good at getting their homework done. There is a secret way around this. If you've got a good idea, I've heard, you can take it to Congress and pass a law, and the Supreme Court gave Congress the power over tariffs.
16: The Supreme Court may have given Congress, but they're forgetting Congress has decided to stop doing their jobs for the last few years. I want to cover a new topic, though, because let's talk about the markets, which are different from the economy. We have seen strong corporate earnings. We know AI and the future of AI are not just keeping the markets afloat. They're keeping markets very high. But I want to share some things we learned today. McDonald's CEO said on their earnings call, McDonald's, that consumer spending is getting a little bit worse. The CEO of Papa John's says his customers are now trading down to smaller pizzas. The CEO of Kraft Heinz tells the Wall Street Journal that consumers are, quote, literally running out of money at the end of the month. And Whirlpool said today that they haven't seen demand this soft since 2008. What does all that tell you?
17: K-shaped economy. People at the bottom half of the economic ladder are struggling, and they don't have a lot of space to absorb the extra cost, particularly of higher gas prices. And as those higher gas prices feed through to everything else, like the cost of your stuff at McDonald's, because it has to get trucked there, remember? And so therefore, what we are seeing is most consumers who don't have extra money are really, really squeezed.
16: Then help me understand this. And Justin, I'm coming to you in 1 second. I've been saying it all week. I just came home from the Milken conference, right? Filled with the most successful investors who are talking about this like these are the go-go days. So beyond this K-shaped economy, is the ultra 1% so disconnected from the rest of the world? If you take the Forbes 400, right? Richest people in the world at the end of the Biden economy, their wealth has exploded in the last 2 years.
17: Absolutely. And they are more and more isolated from it. If you look, you know, people are living in penthouses and in, you know, gated communities, and they don't even ski with the rest of us. They have to have their own ski lift.
16: They're not going to the same airports. They're not going to public doctors. They're truly living in another dimension.
17: They absolutely are. And another thing to remember is that stock market boom. If you look at the S&P 500, it's the narrowest boom we've had in history. It's all dependent on a few companies. And if you happen to be a part of those companies, great for you. If you don't, bummer.
16: Justin, it feels like so many people, so many actual economists, just like you, business leaders that run real companies with real consumers, are sounding the alarm. I just mentioned I was with Wall Street investors that are in this land of everything is great. And the other people that think that are our leaders in the White House. Watch this.
3: This is an administration, the first Trump term and the second Trump term, all about lowering energy prices and an incredibly successful record in doing that.
19: You saw yesterday energy prices came down below $100 a barrel. We're in a good place.
16: We're in a good place? I guess maybe I'd like to think Sean Duffy watches this show, but maybe he doesn't and doesn't realize that gas in California is over $6 a gallon. But he's welcome to watch or come on.
18: I just love the idea of an energy secretary boasting in a moment like this. I mean, just it baffles the mind. I actually have a PhD in economics. I studied for years. I've read thousands of research papers. And right now I'm on television trying to tell the energy secretary that energy is expensive. It's not that hard.
16: But then explain what's happening. Explain to us what is happening that you are watching the energy secretary, the transportation secretary on TV, speak to the American people and say the opposite of what our actual lived experience is. You heard me just rattle off to Brooke what we're hearing from McDonald's, from Papa John's, from Whirlpool.
18: Look, Steph, you just turned me from enjoying a laugh to actually a deep sense of angst. This is the post-truth moment. Some of us believe there is a thing that's called the truth. And if we can't speak to it, if we can't recognize it, if we can't see the problems of our neighbors, we can't address them. This is a profound shift in how American politics works. It's one that throws all expertise out the window, but it's not just expertise. It throws out reality. And more than anything else, that really fundamentally offends me.
16: For the past 2 years, the Trump administration has talked about an economic boom. They have talked about this new golden age for America. Brooke, that golden age has not come to pass. It has come to pass for exactly the group you and I were just talking about, this sliver of the wealthiest of the wealthy. Given that, how is this going to land with voters? Because that wealthy sliver of voters that I'm talking about are panicked about a wealth tax, but they're not realizing the reason that wealth tax could be knocking on their door is because their wealth is exploding and the average voter is watching a president and an administration making billions of dollars for themselves while people can't make ends meet.
17: You certainly see it in the popularity figures. Trump's popularity is at lows for this administration. And a lot of that are the independents and some of the Republicans who voted for him on pocketbook issues. So I think it is starting to come home. It's worth remembering it's going to be very complicated to see how this shows up in elections because of all the redistricting that's going on. But yes, I think the voters are starting to feel that there is a difference between what they're hearing and from the Trump administration and what they're seeing in their lives.
16: Justin, how do you think it's going to land with voters? Because sort of the people that it's really working for, the wealthiest of the wealthy, are experiencing this boom, are experiencing this golden age. But it's a tiny sliver of very wealthy Americans versus the rest of the country.
18: Mate, it's not just a let them eat cake moment. It's like, let's grab them in headlock and stuff some damn cake down their mouths. It's not just that. You add on to this, like, at this moment, gas prices are high, food's expensive. It's hard for the Obamacare subsidies expired. Very hard for a lot of working middle-class families to get by. At this moment, the Senate Republicans are looking for $1 billion for a ballroom. We used to have an east wing of the White House. Someone knocked it over without legal authority to do so, and it's in a rubble. As soon as I find out who did that, I'm going to be very, very angry.
16: Well, good news for you, Justin, because you, my friend, are starting a media company, so you might have a whole lot of opportunities to talk about it. Tell us what Platypus Economics is.
18: Platypus, look, mate, Platypus is the world's cutest animal. I want to teach the world economics. I look at what's going on in the world around us right now, and as an economics professor, I think too much of it is driven by people failing to understand economics. And so I want to meet people where they are, whether it's on YouTube or Substack or a podcast or your social media feed, and let's talk economics and let's get a little smarter.
16: Where'd you get that line from, let's get smarter? I believe we say that here on the 11th hour every night. Justin, congratulations. We are thrilled for you. Brooke, we will see you soon. When we come back, my next guest used to work for the major AI company. You know it, Palantir. Well, it's more than AI company. And as he is now running for Congress, he's pitching guardrails. The man who truly understands this business, he's proposing guardrails for that very tech. And now his former employer, along with other AI groups, they are launching attack ads against him. Alex Forrest joins me right after the break.
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7: I have a guest for you. You might not know him, but you're going to get excited about him. We hear a lot these days about the race toward AI, yet very, very little about how to regulate it in a smart way. But that may be changing. Amid mounting pressure from the American public, the Trump administration is reportedly considering vetoing AI models before they're even released. Alphabet, Microsoft, and Elon Musk's XAI have already agreed to give the federal government early access to assess their products' capabilities and security. That would be great. Of course, the issue has become a major focus ahead of the midterms, including right here in New York. My next guest is a Democratic candidate for Congress who co-wrote legislation to regulate AI and is facing a whole lot of attacks from a super PAC funded by leaders in the industry. That means he must know what he's talking about. I want to welcome Democrat Alex Boris, Assemblymember for the 73rd District of New York. Okay, Alex, before you became a leading voice in AI regulation, this is what's really important. You actually worked at Palantir, okay, the mothership. And this matters so much because one of the biggest issues is we're asking Congress to regulate things that they don't even understand. We've all watched the hearings as they're saying, the Facebook and my iPhone, and you're going, this can't possibly be how it's going to work. Explain your position and your expertise, why you're the right person to put these guardrails in place. You know how they work.
8: Well, thanks for having me. I have both the academic background in how this tech works. I have a master's degree in computer science, and I'll be the second Democrat in Congress ever with a degree in computer science. And
7: who's the first?
8: Ted Lieu, who's great, but he could use some friends. And I also worked in industry, so I know how the companies react to regulation and what their internal incentives are. And what we have right now is a Congress that is either unwilling or unable to put forward guardrails that actually protect the American people. This is not about being pro-tech or anti-tech. This is saying this is the fastest moving technology and widest ranging technology we've ever had. The American people should have some say in how it develops.
7: Okay, so the Trump administration is now proposing that they could vet AI models, but can we trust that? Like, what does vetting mean? Right? If my 13-year-old daughter said she was vetting the type of TV shows she would be allowed to watch, she wouldn't be the right person to do it.
8: Having third parties test what the frontier developers do is a good thing. It was something that was in my original bill in New York, and that people even far on the right in this debate have proposed. Dean Ball, the former President Trump's AI advisor, has said we should have third party vetting. Now, whether that third party should be the Trump administration is perhaps another question that needs to be developed. But absolutely, the homework of these labs needs to be checked.
7: So AI power players are pouring money into these midterms, hoping to elect pro-AI candidates. One could argue that you are pro-AI, yet these super PACs are targeted against you. So they're pro-AI, but not your flavor.
8: Yeah, they are anti-regulation is what they actually are. They say they're for one national framework, but that's literally part of my platform. And I've passed the strongest AI safety bill in the country. I've proven adept at actually moving legislation forward. That's what actually scares them. If people want to talk about AI, they're fine with that. But pass a bill, that's when they really start spending against you.
7: Until now, the Trump administration has had a very hands-off approach to AI. These tech leaders have certainly charmed and donated to this administration. Why do you think they're suddenly pivoting, the administration, or sounding like they are?
8: Well, I think they're testing it out. We'll see if they follow through. We've seen an administration that jumps from left to right all of the time to just see what the reaction is. But it's undeniable that the American people want there to be action in this space. And the longer it goes where Trump is just the one holding it back, the worse it'll be for him politically.
7: Tons of Americans. One of the reasons Americans are so scared of AI is because they're panicked about massive job losses. Yeah. Do you think those fears are real or justified?
8: Absolutely. It could not reach that level. We should approach with humility that no one knows what's coming. But this is the first technology ever where the makers of the technology have set as an explicit goal building a system that is better than human beings at anything that they're trying to do.
7: Why did you leave Palantir? Why do you want to do this?
8: Well, two separate questions. I left Palantir and went to other places in tech because of Palantir's work with ICE and allowing the software to be used for deportations. But ultimately, government, I think, has to be a way to solve problems. And instead of being downstream of bad policy, fixing it with tech, I'm going upstream and actually designing policies that actually help people.
7: Companies like OpenAI haven't even gone public yet, and already their relationships with NVIDIA, Microsoft, Amazon make it feel like they are too big to fail. But what happens if they're not? What happens if this AI bubble bursts?
8: It would be an economic calamity. It's already that 40% of the stock market is just seven stocks that are related to AI. And that doesn't include OpenAI and Anthropic and these behemoths that are about to have the biggest IPOs ever. So, yeah, our entire economy right now is riding on the AI bet paying off.
7: Then why are you confident that you can make a difference, right? You have all of these great ideas, but this feels like a David and Goliath. You're this little guy in this important city of New York, but look at the money, look at the power they have. Look at how they've wooed this administration.
8: They've never met someone like me. They've never met someone that's been on the inside, that's already proven that he's willing to stand up to them and fight against millions of dollars of lobbying, as I did last year, and that isn't intimidated to be told, we're going to spend $10 million against you.
7: Well, I'm lucky that I just met you. You are an interesting young man. Good luck to you. When we come back, the ultimate case of they are just like us. I love this story so much. If you missed it, you're going to go to bed with sweet dreams. It turns out even Pope Leo is not immune to the headaches of customer service. I'm telling you, you are going to love this story when he called his bank. It's amazing.
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3: Regulate agency. Does the president or the Republican Party just not know where the people of North Carolina are? The last thing before we go tonight is so good, I promise it is worth the wait. It turns out even Pope Leo cannot escape customer service purgatory like the rest of us. We have recently learned from a friend of the Pope, Reverend Tom McCarthy, that 2 months after he became pontiff, Pope Leo picks up the phone and calls his bank in Chicago because he needed to change his phone number and address now that he lives at the Vatican. So he answered the standard security questions, but he was told by the woman on the phone that he would need to go to the branch in person. She said it over and over. He said, obviously, that would not be possible. When the woman on the phone said it was absolutely necessary, he said to her, would it matter to you if I told you that I am Pope Leo? And are you ready for what she did? She hung up. She hung up the phone. And as Father McCarthy said, can you imagine being known as the woman who hung up on the Pope? I wish I knew who this woman was. I would love to interview her. It is just an amazing story. She might not even know it. I just wanted to share some shared 21st century pain with His Holiness Pope Leo to take us off the air tonight. And on that absolutely amazing note, in my personal opinion, I wish you a very good night. From all of us here at MS Now, thank you for staying up late with me. I'll see you at the end of tomorrow.
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5: We've had some good talks before, as you know. Right. And all of a sudden, the next day, they're like, they forgot what happened.
4: The fog of war through the fog of Trump.
6: We're now on to this Project of Freedom.
7: President Trump hit pause on Project Freedom.
4: Project Freedom could be restarting. Tonight, a dizzying look at how Donald Trump dragged us into war. Then. Alarming new reporting from MS Now on Kash Patel's desperate search for leaks.
8: Kash Patel has ordered the polygraphing of more than two dozen former and current members of his security detail and other staff and has been described as in panic mode.
4: And as you pay $5 a gallon and American businesses warn of recession, new reporting on the wild price tag for Donald Trump's new ballroom in the sky.
5: She said, there is no price. I said, that's nice.
4: And All In starts right now. Good evening from New York. I'm Chris Hayes. Today, we are both closer to war and closer to peace than we've ever been in the war in Iran. If I asked you right now, what is the status of that war or of the ceasefire or both, what would you say? Frankly, we're having a pretty hard time keeping track, and it is literally our jobs. This afternoon around 4 p.m., the New York Times reported that the U.S. and Tehran are negotiating a one-page plan to reopen the Strait of Hormuz and end the war for 30 days. Again, we're in a temporary ceasefire right now. That's according to three Iranian officials. Now, notice I say Iranian officials because at this point, they're kind of the more trustworthy party in talking about whether we're having negotiations, at least at this point. So then, an hour later, U.S. officials said we were striking Iran, actually. Apparently in self-defense after Iran fired on U.S. Navy ships in the Strait of Hormuz. Trump said our strikes were just a, quote, love tap. Also, Iran might be laying out new, stricter rules to impose on passage in the strait. So, to summarize, we are striking Iran. Iran is striking us. The Strait of Hormuz is closed. But apparently we are not at war and the ceasefire holds. It is, as it has been from the beginning, when he announced the war in the middle of the night with his baseball cap on from his golf palace, an incoherent clown show of mismanagement and misinformation by the man who made the whole ridiculous mess to begin with. From day one, he has been making daily announcements, each one contradicting the one before it, each one more wacky than the last. And if anyone ever had the time to put them all together, you would really get a sense of just how disjointed and chaotic and confused the commander-in-chief is. Well, actually, we do have the time to put them all together, and we thought it would be helpful to take a brief journey through the insane ups and downs of the war so far, as told through the Truth Social proclamations of one President Donald J. Trump. You'll remember the tough talk from the early days of the war, March 6th. There will be no deal with Iran except unconditional surrender. And then he added that his goal is to make Iran great again, MEGA. And it was working. The very next day, March 7th, Iran, which is being beat to hell, has apologized and surrendered to its Middle East neighbors. Okay, white flag, war's over. Okay, not so fast, March 9th. If Iran does anything that stops the flow of oil within the Strait of Hormuz, they will be hit by the United States of America 20 times harder than they have been hit thus far. Death, fire, and fury will rain upon them. So, I guess, war's back on. March 10th, 4:07 p.m. If Iran has put out any mines in the Hormuz Strait, and we have no reports of them doing so, we want them removed immediately. Okay? Red line there, no mines. Then literally 13 minutes later, I'm pleased to report that within the last few hours, we have hit and completely destroyed 10 inactive mine-laying boats and or ships, with more to follow. March 14th, Trump announced NATO would join. Many countries, especially those who are affected by Iran's attempted closure of the Hormuz Strait, will be sending warships in conjunction with the United States of America to keep the strait open and safe. Adding later, this should have always been a team effort. And now it will be. 3 days later, the United States has been informed by most of our NATO allies that they don't want to get involved with our military operation against the terrorist regime of Iran. We will no longer need or desire the NATO country's assistance. We never did. So, to reiterate, we didn't need their help, and we did again. Now, March 20th, the Hormuz Strait will have to be guarded and policed as necessary by other nations who use it. In other words, we're out. Not just a sort of coalition of all of us, we're out. 3 days later, a breakthrough negotiation. I am pleased to report the United States of America and the country of Iran have had, over the last 2 days, very good and productive conversations. 3 days after that, things hit a snag. The Iranian negotiators are very different and strange. Okay. April 1st, Iran's new regime president has just asked the United States of America for a ceasefire. 1 day later, it is time for Iran to make a deal before it is too late. There's nothing left of what still could become a great country. April 5th, open the effing strait, you crazy bastards, or you'll be living in hell. April 7th, in the morning, a whole civilization will die tonight, never to be brought back again. April 7th, in the evening, I agree to suspend the bombing and attack of Iran for a period of 2 weeks. This will be a double-sided ceasefire. We received a 10-point proposal from Iran and believe it is a workable basis on which to negotiate. Just after midnight, it was a big day for world peace. Then the next day, there are reports Iran is charging fees to tankers through going through the Hormuz Strait. They better not be. April 10th, the Iranians don't seem to realize they have no cards. April 17th, Iran has just announced the Strait of Iran is fully open and ready for full passage. Thank you. A great and brilliant day for the world. Strait of Iran. April 19th, 2 days later, Iran recently announced that they were closing the strait. Well, yeah. Went on like that until May 3rd this past Sunday. Trump had a new tactic for opening the strait, which was always open, which we didn't need, which we were going to open, which we decided not to open, which our allies wouldn't help us open, that no one cares about whether it's open. Again, he returned to this idea of a coalition of the willing, if you will. Project Freedom will begin Monday morning. May 4th, Monday morning. Project Freedom is expanding its ranks. Perhaps it's time for South Korea to come and join the mission. Come on in, fellas. The water's fine. Tuesday, Project Freedom will be paused for a short period of time. That was all within 48 hours. Honestly, we could go on and on for 42 minutes for the whole show. There are hundreds of posts, and you can trust exactly none of them. All of them sort of contradicting each other, all of them in that same sort of deranged register. Just today, the Washington Post reported on a confidential CIA report, which completely contradicts and undermines the strategic rationale of the administration's claims that Iran is on the verge of collapse. It says Iran can survive our own naval blockade of their blockade for 3 or 4 more months that Iran still has about 75% of its mobile launchers and 70% of its missiles and are building more. The fact of the matter is this. Trump has us losing a war to Iran he never should have started in the first place. And no amount of increasingly frantic posting can change that fact. Trita Parsi is co-founder and executive vice president of the Quincy Institute for Responsible Statecraft. Ben Rhodes served as deputy national security advisor to President Obama, now co-host of Crooked Media's Pod Save the World. And they both join me now. I guess first, because it has been a typically dizzying day in this, in which they were negotiating a one-page memo of understanding, and now they're both, the U.S. and Iran are firing each other. Let me start with you, Trita, on just how you understand the developments of just the last 12 hours or so.
9: I'm just as confused as everyone else. There was actually a degree of progress made in the talks just in the last 24, 36 hours. I detected a level of optimism, both from the U.S. government as well as from folks in Iran that I spoke to, who thought that things were going in the right direction. And now it remains to be seen, of course, if all of that has been derailed by this exchange of fire, love tap, whatever we want to call it, or if this ends up becoming a parenthesis. It's obviously not going to be helpful, but whether both sides will be finding a way to look past it. I wouldn't hold out my hopes. We've already seen in the past in which there has been moments of progress in these talks, and one way or another, oftentimes corrected to some Truth Social post that Trump has put forward, that progress has been derailed.
4: Ben, my sense of watching this, both the reporting and going through all these, is that Trump keeps trying to invent leverage he doesn't have. That fundamentally, the question of leverage is a question of, strategic posture, about, relative military strength, about who could control the strait. And Trump wants to create leverage he doesn't have. The sort of counter blockade was an attempt to do that. And then we get the reporting today from the Washington Post. They can last 3 or 4 months doing that. Is that your sense, too, that there's an attempt to kind of find some Trump card here that ends this on favorable terms to the U.S. that doesn't actually exist?
10: Yeah, I mean, there are two fundamental problems here, Chris. I mean, the first is that we said at the time that he launched the war that he had no clear objectives for the war. He seemed to have been sold a bill of goods by Prime Minister Netanyahu that the Iranian regime would collapse. They couldn't close the strait. You can take out the nuclear program. And so he kind of had a whole list of things that he said were going to happen, none of which have happened. And now we're just desperately trying to open a strait that was open before the war began. The second thing, which is more fundamental and gets to your question about leverage, and, Trita remembers this from, 10 years ago when we had the Iran nuclear deal debate, you cannot do this militarily. Like, Trump doesn't understand Iran, and he doesn't understand the fact that you cannot destroy the Iranian regime through an air campaign. You cannot destroy the Iranian nuclear program through an air campaign. You can only contain that nuclear program, not eliminate it, through diplomacy. And so he keeps grasping for some military maneuver that doesn't involve ground troops, because he doesn't want to do that, that will somehow allow him to appear to have defeated Iran militarily. And the problem is, he cannot defeat Iran militarily. And in fact, Iran has inflicted far more damage on U.S. bases and facilities across the Middle East than the Pentagon or the U.S. government has been willing to acknowledge. They're far more resilient than he wants to acknowledge. And so he either needs to accept that he failed, that this war was a failure, a costly failure in human life and in resources, and just kind of take a deal in which the strait is reopened and Iran is going to get some revenue either out of the strait or some sanctions relief, and hopefully maybe ship their stockpile of highly enriched uranium out of the country. Or he's just going to continue to try to look for some partial military action that somehow makes him look like he defeated Iran. But that's not going to happen. So to use his own True Social post, he really doesn't have a lot of cards here, Chris.
4: Yeah. And on the other side, I mean, obviously, the key asymmetry here is the political pain of particularly high gas prices. Right. I mean, this is just obvious to everyone. We have seen this movie before. I thought this quote from Zateo's reporting where they said they know they can Carter him, a senior administration official with the intelligence internal deliberation say, referring to how the Iranian hostage crisis helped tank Jimmy Carter's presidency by the time of the 1980 U.S. election. Do you think that's, is that how the, you think that's how the Iranians see the key leverage here and what ultimately ends up being sort of their trump card?
10: Yeah, because essentially the Iranian government, which is now actually even more dominated than was before the war by the Iranian Revolutionary Guard Corps, right? I mean, by taking out some of the, you know, not just the supreme leader, but people like Larijani, who could have been an interlocutor, and starting a war, the IRGC, they're the ones who control the strait, right? So the negotiators have to check with the IRGC on any deal. They don't care about absorbing economic pain. Frankly, they've already absorbed it through maximum pressure U.S. sanctions. Tragically, they don't care that much about the plight of their own people. So they're willing to sit there and absorb a lot of economic pain and find ways to get revenue, which they've been very good at because they've learned, we've taught them how to do that because of our sanctions. They know that they're willing to absorb more economic pain than American politics will sustain with high gas prices. So there's an asymmetry here because it's existential for them. They're not going to negotiate away their regime. And they know that there's a midterm election in this country and that the American people don't support this war. And so that they have a lot of cards in that respect to, again, return to one of Trump's analogies.
4: Trita, you said something about the sort of Truth Social post. And it's interesting, I think, because Donald Trump sort of left Twitter and he's been on Truth Social, there's a strange thing where he can be, I mean, if they were in your face all the time, if anyone you knew or like someone that you worked with, a friend, and was posting like this, you would be really concerned for them. You would have a conversation. Like, there's not a person with a boss who exists whose boss would not be intervening if this was your posting, right? But in American discourse, it kind of flies under the radar because people aren't on Truth Social. But you seem to be saying that like the posts and the rhetoric do matter in the context of whatever diplomacy might bring a resolution to this crisis.
9: Oh, absolutely. And Ben would know this much better than me. But one of the things that the Obama administration did so brilliantly back in 2009 when it came in is that Obama really worked very hard to change the atmospherics between the two countries in order to make it conducive to a diplomatic process and a diplomatic success. What we're seeing right now is completely the opposite. I'm not saying that the president should start sending out love letters to Iran or anything like that, but at a minimum, if both sides are recognizing that we're at a very sensitive stage in a negotiation, then it is crucial not only to avoid these different things that we saw in the Persian Gulf right now, and we don't know for the full story or exactly how it started, but at a minimum, make sure that the messaging is disciplined and, again, designed to advance the negotiations and U.S. interests. And that's not really what we're seeing right now. We're seeing a lot of impulsiveness that seems to be driven by a sense of desperation. You mentioned it earlier on about this blockade of the blockade. I mean, according to the administration and according to the Foundation for Defense of Democracies that apparently cooked up this idea, Iran should have collapsed 13 days ago. And here we are. So there's this constant pathological search for a silver bullet that brings the Iranians to their knees and avoids the unavoidable reality that we're going to have to make a compromise.
4: That's right. A negotiated settlement of some kind is the way out of this, very clearly. Trita Parsi, Ben Rhodes, thank you both. Don't forget to catch Ben and the highlights of all the Crooked Media podcasters, including my wife, on MS Now, Saturday nights at 9 p.m. Eastern. Coming up, the brand new MS Now reporting that Kash Patel is giving his own security team lie detector tests. Senator Chris.
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14: Irma has high-risk neuroblastoma. It was really hard to see our sunny, bright

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10: MS Now is out tonight with new reporting that Donald Trump's FBI director, Kash Patel, is polygraphing his staff. My colleagues Carol Lennick and Ken Delaney report this week Patel ordered polygraphs of more than two dozen members of his own staff, including people currently and formerly on a security detail. I should note, this is the second time he has conducted mass polygraph testing at the Bureau. The beleaguered FBI chief is described as being, quote, in panic mode to save his job and find leakers among his team, according to two people briefed on the development. He has also, quote, walled himself off from some senior Bureau leaders and has avoided meetings this week with some key operational leaders of the Bureau, raising concerns inside the FBI.

0: with some key operational leaders of the Bureau raising concerns inside the FBI about Patel's ability to stay abreast of pressing threats and investigations in order to make the best decisions. An FBI spokesman disputes that, saying Patel is still regularly meeting with operational leaders, but he declined to comment on all these polygraph tests Patel is conducting as new reports on his conduct and drinking habits break nearly every day. Senator Chris Van Hollen's a Democrat of Maryland. He serves on the Foreign Relations Committee, and he joins me now. Well, I can't imagine you had much confidence before in the director of the FBI, but do you think Kash Patel should step down?
1: Oh, I do, Chris. Look, Kash Patel was bad at his job when he's sober. We can only imagine what a risk he poses to the public safety when he's completely incapacitated. And if he were a private citizen, this would be his own business. But when you're the FBI director, you have to be standing ready for any kind of emergency that faces our country. And so if you're so drunk that you're incapacitated and can't wake up in the morning and do your job, he's putting all the rest of us at risk. So bottom line, yes. He should never have been nominated, should never have been confirmed, and he should be fired.
0: As we play the video of him drinking a beer, I will say that he is said that he's never been drunk on the job. He's sued The Atlantic for defamation over that. But he's also, I want to get your reaction to the fact that we're now seeing a sort of upping of the level of aggression in terms of the FBI targeting. We also have reporting that there's an investigation that's been opened around the reporting into this. It seems to me that the FBI has gotten more aggressive and the Department of Justice in going after perceived, you know, critics or political enemies of the president. Do you feel like we have entered some new phase in terms of the push to use those institutions as essentially weapons of the president?
1: Oh, absolutely. I mean, we've seen from the beginning Trump used the Justice Department and the FBI as a weapon against his adversaries. And of course, we're seeing this in spades with the renewed, you know, effort to go after James Comey. We saw the, you know, acting director of we saw the acting attorney general together with Patel bringing down those charges. And now we also see them, Chris, going after various groups that they believe don't share the president's views, which, yeah, of course, is a gross violation of freedom of speech.
0: You know what? You've been around Washington for a long time. You've been in different administrations. And one of the things that I keep coming back to, you know, there's a period of time where my wife worked in the Obama White House. I've been around a lot of people who worked in the White House. And is that those tend to be extremely difficult and busy jobs. People, you know, people don't have a lot of time to futz around. They don't have a lot of time to do things that aren't their job, constantly in meetings. And I just keep being struck every day when we see a bunch of people standing around the president, you know, doing some long-winded cabinet meeting. When you see Kash Patel, when you see the reporting about how much time he appears to be spending just on stamping out the leaks and managing that. You know, the FBI director's got a big job. All these people got big jobs. Like, there's real threats the country faces, and it's just not clear to me that anyone is doing those jobs.
1: I think we should be very worried because he spends an awful lot of time jet-setting around, going to events. And again, if he was a private citizen just doing this on his own time, it would be one thing, but he is using the resources of the federal government. He's using taxpayer resources that we would like to see helping make us more safe. And instead, he's focused on everything else except for that. And frankly, diverting resources not only, you know, to sort of frivolous issues, but also diverting resources away from going after real bad guys to the kind of things that you're talking about right now. And so we're going to have a hearing in the Senate Appropriations Committee next week, and Patel will be testifying. And you can be sure many of us will be asking him exactly these kind of questions.
0: You're on that Appropriations Committee, and I want to ask you a question about some other witnesses that you have lined up. But first, let me ask about your role in the Foreign Relations Committee. Since we were talking about the Iran situation in the earlier block, as a member of the Senate Foreign Relations, do you have a read on where things are or today? And is there anyone at all in the White House deigning to communicate with the members of the Senate about what the heck is going on?
1: To your first question,

0: And it's complete chaos and confusion. And that's been the pattern since day one. With respect to communication from people in the White House or at the State Department, if there is any, it's going on only with Republicans. I mean, the communication that I've seen was early on, behind closed doors, classified briefings, because they didn't want the public to know just how disorganized and incompetent they've been. Because now we're seeing what's going on. Gas prices are going up. And the most important, I think, story that came out today, Chris, was that the U.S. intelligence agencies have said what we really all knew, but they're saying it is important, that Iran can essentially outlast the U.S. blockade in the region. And that's bad news for Trump's entire strategy, because his entire strategy is somehow dependent on them not being able to survive this blockade.
1: You've been very focused over the last few months on the region in the Middle East, and not just the war, but also this uptick that we've seen in violence by some Israeli settlers against Palestinians in the West Bank. You've been pushing for legislation for blocking of arms sales, for votes on this issue. This has exploded in many respects, both in Israeli media, in Israeli social media, in the calls from Israeli politicians to crack down as well. Is there any progress the U.S. is making in using its leverage to bring some of these attacks to a close?
0: No. In fact, the Trump administration has essentially given this extremist Netanyahu government a blank check to continue to expand illegal settlements, illegal outposts. They push more and more Palestinians off of their lands. You see violent settlers attacks daily against Palestinians, with the complicity and sometimes with the actual collaboration of the IDF. And we have an ambassador there, Chris, Ambassador Huckabee, that pretty much is cheering all of this on. So, no, U.S. taxpayers should be very upset that our resources are going in the form of a blank check to this Netanyahu government that's engaged in what amounts to slow motion ethnic cleansing in the West Bank.
1: Final question for you about that role in the Appropriation Committee. I saw today, and correct me if I'm wrong, because kind of trying to stay on top of a lot of stuff, that there's a notice of Supreme Court justices appearing before that same committee who, like Kash Patel and like all of the United States government, with some exceptions, the Fed, receive their appropriations from the first branch of the U.S. government that has the power of the purse, being Congress, and that they will come before your committee in the process of that appropriations request. Are you looking forward to having some Supreme Court justices testifying before your committee?
0: Yes, Chris, I am. We don't know yet exactly which Supreme Court justices they will be, but it will be good to have them in front of the committee and ask them some pressing questions, just like it'll be good to ask Kash Patel. And I should point out that the week after that, we have the acting attorney general in front of our committee.
1: Right.
0: So it's going to be a busy couple weeks working to hold people accountable. They're asking for more funds for their department. And my view is, if you want more funds for your department, you better show us how you're doing your job.
1: Mm. Seems fair. Senator Chris Van Hollen, thank you very much.
0: Thank you.
1: Still to come, Donald Trump may be focused on his billion-dollar ballroom that you are now going to pay for, but it isn't the only shiny thing catching his attention these days.
2: This is the sound of Claire cooking dinner at home. And that's the sound of a fraud alert from Wells Fargo flagging a charge for a pricey restaurant in Paris. Considering Claire isn't in Paris right now, that seemed odd to the bank and to Claire. Two taps later, Claire says nope to the charge, and Wells Fargo is on the case. However you make money work, Wells Fargo can work with that.
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4: Such as Crohn's, ulcerative colitis, lupus, or myasthenia gravis, or Guillain-Barré syndrome, an organ, tissue, or stem cell transplant.
5: Some people say that TalkSport is possessed by the Premier League, but that's just not cricket. 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
1: For as utterly insane as American politics is today, right now, 2 years from now, as we face 2028, the seismic transformation that artificial intelligence is poised to wreak on the country could very likely be the number one issue. It could be drowning everything else out. And so I've spent the last few months examining this issue for this new mini-series on my podcast, Why Is This Happening? The project is called The AI Endgame. I started by talking to Derek Thompson, New York Times bestselling author, who spent a lot of time thinking and writing about the AI revolution, and specifically what it will mean for us, for all of us, for the American economy, for our politics, for our society, if the predicted massive job dislocation actually happens and manages to concentrate even more money in the hands of billionaires.
16: Without being able to see exactly where these companies are going to go in the next few years, I'm confident that this technology is proving real value for a lot of companies and that they're going to continue to pay a ton of money for this in the years to come.
17: If you talk about Amazon or talk about Uber, right? If you talk about the sort of subsidized to scale and then have pricing power, the thing that seems so obvious to me, and I think the thing that everyone kind of agrees in, is like there's going to be some big winners here and just a few of them. And that's part of why so much money, people are placing these bets, because the payout on the other end when everyone else dies off and there's whoever's left is going to have control. But that gets us back around to the sort of central to me political economic question, which is about this concentration and about who wields that power. It is a pretty useful tech. It's a very useful technology. It's a lucrative technology. It's a powerful and important technology. A small number of human beings are going to control it. Mm-hmm. That question becomes so primal and so unignorable that I think you're right that it just forces its way to the front.
16: And I want to be clear. I think that is scary on its own merits.
17: Like, yes,
16: take AI
17: exactly.
16: out of the picture.
17: Yes.
16: I am not anti-billionaire. I am fearful of a world where billionaires amass so much wealth that they can easily pay for power. That is what I'm most afraid of, is not just a world where billionaires control artificial intelligence, which itself might be dystopian, but a world where billionaires, by virtue of their AI wealth, are able to control everything else because they can buy political power. That is scary to me. And you don't have to be, I think, you don't have to buy into the entire agenda of left populism to see how dangerous it is for power to be amassed in such a small number of hands.
1: That's kind of the rub, right? Power amassed in such a small number of hands. You can listen to that entire conversation right now. Just search Why Is This Happening on YouTube or wherever you get your podcasts. You don't have to look at me. You can just listen. New episodes drop every Tuesday. Next week, you can catch my conversation with Wharton professor Ethan Mollick about how AI will affect basically every industry and how to think about what that is going to look like.
10: We need to be thinking about the policy implications of this, which is, again, you know, you're sort of saying, where am I in the hype scale, 0 to 10? My worry about the closer to zero is like, is that there's a lot of people who really just think AI is going to go away. That there's something here that this isn't real. The systems aren't as good as you say they are. They make mistakes. This is real. There has not been major layoffs because of AI yet. I don't think that continues infinitely. Maybe people get better jobs. Maybe they're, but like, we need the systems in place to cushion it, which means we believe this is real.
1: Still ahead, he may be floundering at home and abroad, but the president of the United States just got a brand new golden statue of himself.
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24: Call your doctor if worsened breathing, chest pain, mouth or tongue swelling, problems urinating, vision changes, or eye pain occur.
1: The Trump White House is deep into its let them eat cake phase. Do you remember that luxury 747 that Qatar gifted to Donald Trump last year, the one he wants to convert into Air Force One at a taxpayer cost of up to $1 billion, which appears to be the ballroom cost now? Well, we just learned that the Air Force is rushing to get that jet into service in time for the 4th of July festivities in Washington, two people familiar told Reuters this week. That's while the cost of air travel is spiking as jet fuel goes through the roof and Spirit Airlines is still bankrupt. Here's another one. This week, the administration notified the federal courts of upcoming activity at the planned site of Trump's proposed 250-foot victory arch across the Arlington National Cemetery. What's it a victory arch for? I don't know. Meanwhile, the average national price of gas hit $4.56 a gallon today, rising more than a quarter for the second week in a row. This morning, Trump was happily posting about the dedication of this statue, a great golden 15-foot likeness of him pumping his fist, mounted on a 7,000-pound pedestal at his Doral Golf Resort. The artist told the Daily Beast it was his idea to give the bronze statue a gold leaf finish, saying that when he suggested it to Trump's team, and I quote here, "They love the idea, of course. It's like pitching ice water to a man dying of thirst. It was not a hard sell." Yesterday, Trump also spent some time showing reporters renderings of a UFC fighting match that's planned for his birthday on the White House lawn.
25: It's going to happen right in front of the White House. Here's a picture. Here's another one. This is another. They're going all the way out, all online. It's all people invited. Our country is invited to this. It's free.
1: Oh, it's free. Of course, there is Trump's main obsession, one he returns to any chance he gets, a big, beautiful gilded ballroom to replace the White House wing that he summarily demolished. The ballroom was originally going to be built with private funds. This week, Republicans proposed taking $1 billion of taxpayer money to secure Trump's future ballroom.
25: I'm good at ballrooms, and we're giving you the, I believe it's the best, it'll be the best ever built. And it will have windows that are thicker than any ballroom I've ever built. I usually have glass that's about a quarter of an inch thick. This is about 6 inches thick.
1: That was at an event to honor, ready for this, military moms ahead of Mother's Day. David Rose, a national security reporter for MS Now. Michelle Goldberg is an opinion columnist for the New York Times, and they both join me now. I have to say that I think this just happened. Do we have this, that the president rode their motorcade, drove over the painted reflecting pool without any water in it? And I got to say, I feel like is this Tom Hanks in Big? Is this, what's the money where they have to spend all the money? What's the
26: Richard Pryor one?
1: Yeah, the Richard Pryor one where he's got to like spend all the money. Like, does he have some wager of how out of touch he can seem? It feels like he's got there's a bet of like, can't, yeah, Bruce.
26: I don't know if it's a bet or if it's just something that
4: always happens to cloistered autocrats,
1: right?
4: Because they always behave in the exact same way, almost with the same aesthetic, right? There's something about it, you know, whether you're in North Korea or Turkmenistan or Washington, D.C.
1: The Turkmenbashi, who's the notorious Turkmen dictator who was also building gold stashes himself. I mean, at the same time, and I said this to Chris Van Hollen, you know, I think we all have the sense that the country kind of, you know, the country is an enormous civil service. It's, you know, literally millions of incredibly dedicated folks who do all the stuff every day. You know, there's a crew of folks on a submarine, and like Donald Trump golfing doesn't, you know, they're still going to run that submarine, right? But it's also the case that, like, his checked-outedness, his manifest boredom, does seem to be affecting the quagmire of Iran that he has gotten himself in.
6: Yeah, I mean, it was kind of you and very important for you to talk about that event, which was for the mothers of military members. There are 50,000 Americans in the Gulf today risking their lives for this country. 50,000. And the image of the president driving through the bright blue, empty of water, reflecting pool for Abraham Lincoln is just sort of extraordinary. And my fear, and it's what I'm saying it in a less colorful way, the bubble he is living in.
1: Right.
6: And this gets back to the importance of the war, and is he getting hard advice? Was he warned, sir, they're going to take over the Strait of Hormuz? Was he actually told?
1: He has literally said multiple times in front of cameras with microphones in front of him, nobody thought they would do that. Like, I don't know anything about the Strait of Hormuz other than one thing. I know one thing.
6: Important.
1: That if you attack Iran, they will take over the Strait of Hormuz. The only thing I've ever known about the Strait of Hormuz.
6: The most important energy route, yeah, in a waterway in the world. And that's how Iran has come out of this so successfully. And it's sort of amazing to watch him so desperately push for a deal. In the framing of this one-page, 14-point memo as a peace agreement was astonishing. The Iran nuclear deal from the Obama era, that was 159 pages,
1: right,
6: just to settle the nuclear program issues. So it's this desperate effort to, and people should be warning him, or that's what you want. You know, everyone's afraid of their boss. But again, lives are at stake here.
1: Well, you both make a really good point here, which is that there's something unnerving about it, not just because of the eccentricity of the behavior.
4: Well, it also has like very kind of fall of the Republic vibes.
1: Yes.
4: Right? I mean, it has kind of Roman Empire. It's like giving Roman Empire.
1: Yes, it's giving Roman Empire. It's giving the madness of King George. It's giving Nero and the fiddle. Like this. Let me give you another example and get your reaction to this, because this one really kind of, like, again, I've been doing this for a long time. I've done a lot of Donald Trump stories. Every once in a while, one will like bring me up short. And this is one. Trump had an idea. He took his personally designed presidential challenge coin, which, you know, those challenge coins. Such tokens are generally a palm-sized souvenir popular in the military and law enforcement circles, and glued it to the center of the Oval Office door at about eye level. In the weeks that followed, Trump made his way through the West Wing, seeking out new places to affix his coins. Golden and featuring the presidential seal, one by one, the president decorated the office doors of each of his deputies. The president of the United States is going around, apparently, hand-gluing by himself, gluing coins on doors.
4: Right. So there's two things here, because on the one hand, that is maybe the least destructive way that he could be spending his time.
1: 100%.
4: I also think that, I mean, so this ballroom that he's building, when after the revolution in Ukraine, when they chased out their Russian-aligned dictator, they turned his estate into a museum of corruption. Mm. And they preserved everything as it was so that people could walk through and see how he had lived at their expense. And to me, that's kind of a very good potential use of this ballroom, because somebody's going to have to preserve this to explain what happened.
1: That's such a good point. The other question too, you know, there's the old joke about, you know, the terrible food in such small portions. And I make that joke a lot about Trump, because a lot of times, to the point that you're just saying about the coins, it's like, well, do I want him like really locked in? Do I really want him in the Situation Room being like, what if we bring this destroyer over here? Like, I don't want that, right? So there is a little bit of a question of like benign versus malign neglect here.
6: But he won't. Look, I fear that it's a pyramid of fear. And this is from writing a book I did about the Justice Department under in the first Trump term, a volcanic temper An aide in the Justice Department told me he was in the Oval Office when the, Trump erupted at Wilbur Ross, the billionaire commerce secretary, and screamed at him and shouted at him, just dressing him down. He said he'd never seen one grown man, sexism a little bit here,
16: right,
6: shout and treat another grown man that way. And he said that that Trump shouted at Wilbur Ross like he was a dog.
16: Mm.
6: And I think there's a fear of that. A fear of, I think Kane and the military are trying to do that. You see that in every press conference or whatever, but I think all the other cabinet appointees just sort of live in fear.
1: Well, one thing is clear, right, is that there's no one with a political sensibility in that White House who is worried about the median voter in a swing House district or a swing state in the Senate who can get him to do any, like, right, because right. If so, it would be like, don't post the gold statue yourself. Don't. What are you doing? And that, I mean, I think that's the other worry here, is that the normal mechanisms of democratic accountability, which we have seen kind of pull on him different times in different ways, child separation the first term, even what happened in Minnesota, you know, Minneapolis, where like it was horrible and tragic. Right. And
4: Kristi Noem's not there anymore.
1: And they lost politically and they kind of retreated. That seems a little bit gone.
4: Well, partly is just because he has, I mean, these are difficult things to protest, right? They kind of engender a sense of numb horror, but there's not going to be one breaking point where the country can kind of rise up and say, absolutely not.
1: Right. If you shoot an American on camera and kill them by masked agents, people will take to the streets. If you build a ballroom, right, you're not going to get a million people in the streets to stop your ballroom.
4: Right. And you know, obviously, I think that if Democrats take the House, there's going to be presumably nonstop hearings about the unbelievable corruption that's going on. But in the meantime, I mean, you would think that J.D. Vance and Marco Rubio would have some concern because they both have far higher ambitions and their futures are tied to him. At the same time, their futures are tied to him. And so there's kind of nothing in it for them to risk a conflict with him.
6: And I also think that the Strait of Hormuz, i.e. gas prices, is a reality like he can't run away from. He can come up with all these stories about how we're winning. Gas prices are not dropping. A one-page memo is not a peace agreement. And even if they pull this off, it's like a slow reopening of the Strait of Hormuz, and these prices will remain on higher for months, and it's the same.
1: I mean, the thing that it reminds me of, and I've, you know, said multiple times, is that I remember him trying to talk his way out of the virus, you know, and it was like, we're going to stop testing,
4: right,
1: and we're going to do this.
4: And it's
1: like,
4: was always 2 weeks.
1: The virus doesn't care about your posts.
6: Yep.
1: You can post all you want. The virus can't read the posts.
6: And
1: the virus.
6: It seems Iranian generals don't care.
1: Yeah, exactly. Right. Exactly. The straight
6: being
1: closed
6: is like
1: a real thing. Michelle Goldberg, David Roth, thank you both.
4: Thank you.
1: Stay tuned. In just a few minutes, Jen Psaki will be speaking with former Attorney General Eric Holder about the Republican plan to basically, not even basically, to eliminate every black congressperson in the South. We'll be right back.
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1: That is All In on this Thursday night. The Briefing with Saki starts right now. Good evening, Jen.
26: Chris, I can't get over the story of the reflecting pool. I'm still recovering from that one you just covered. I have been completely nerding out and trying to really understand, as I'm sure you have been, where there is potential for Democrats to expand, to redistrict in states next year, given after last week.
1: Yep.
26: That's going to be the story. That is a huge story. I've been dying to talk to Eric Holder. I'm going to talk to him in just a moment. I think we all have to become experts on this, kind of, where states can, where the rules are challenging, what the laws are, all of it.
1: Yes, absolutely. And I think, again, the only thing we've learned here is you is sort of fire with fire and you got to sort of battle back to par, which is what Democrats had done until with the assistance of the Trump Supreme Court. The southern states are now trying to mow down every black Congress member in the Old South.
26: Exactly. We're going to talk a lot about that. We're talking about that with Eric Holder, too. But anyway, that's another day in paradise. I'll see you tomorrow.
1: Another day in paradise. Bye.
26: Okay, there is a lot going on tonight. We're going to talk about all of it. The U.S. struck Iranian military targets. Iran fired at U.S. warships. But somehow, despite all of that, according to Donald Trump, the ceasefire is still in effect. Oh, and FBI Director Kash Patel, we've been talking about him a lot, but he's ordering polygraph tests of dozens of FBI personnel, which is not at all a sign, I would note, of unhinged paranoia from the person in charge of keeping this country safe during that particular war I just mentioned. But I've got to start with something else. And I've got to start with some huge new reporting from the Wall Street Journal that has just come out in the last day. And guys, this is exclusive reporting from inside of the Trump administration tonight. The Journal is reporting that, quote, privately, President Trump's advisors are increasingly worried that Republicans will pay a political price for the rising fuel costs. And that's according to people familiar with the matter. That's right. Just we're 68 days now, 68 days into this disastrous war with Iran. And the Trump White House is waking up to the reality that rising gas prices might hurt their party at the polls. What a scoop there, that one. And boy, they're just realizing it now. And I wonder how the political geniuses who are waking up to this now inside the White House figured that one out. Maybe it was the recent NPR Marist poll showing 63% of voters blame Trump for rising gas prices, or the recent Reuters Ipsos poll showing 77% of registered voters think Trump bears responsibility for the high cost of gas, or one of the bajillions of other polls all showing Americans are fed up with Trump's war and the rising cost of gas. So now that the Trump administration finally realizes just how bad these rising gas prices are for them, how are they going to try to sell this to the American people? Because that's the key part. Well, so far, we've seen a variety of approaches. There's the complete denial approach, like what we saw from Trump's energy secretary today.
5: And what about people's concern about gas prices? They're seeing numbers that, you know, give them some heartburn and some heartache, and it's hard for a lot of people to figure out how they're going to stomach this for much longer.
8: It is. And of course, it's been tough for our administration as well. This is an administration, the first Trump term and the second Trump term, all about lowering energy prices and an incredibly successful record in doing that.
26: It's been really tough for their administration, these rising gas prices that they caused by this war. I mean, again, that was Chris Wright telling the Fox News audience that they've been incredibly successful at lowering prices as they roll a graphic showing the national average for a gallon of gas has climbed to $4.55. So that's one option, one messaging approach. What else you got? Isn't there a former reality TV star in charge of the transportation department we could talk to?
10: Your message to the everyday driver, those who are considering a summer vacation right now,
12: I think you've seen, again, a president who is willing to address a nuclear Iran.
26: Sorry, son. We can't afford to go to Six Flags this summer. That's okay, Dad. At least we have a president who's willing to address a nuclear Iran. Is that how you think it's going to go? Road rules, Sean? Maybe. Who knows? Maybe that's what he thinks. There's got to be something better they can come up with. How about Trump's perpetually optimistic economic advisor, Kevin Hassett? Surely he can put a brighter spin on all of this, right?
18: Credit card spending is through the roof. They're spending more on gasoline, but they're spending more on everything else, too.
26: Sure, gas is expensive, everyone, but think about all the other fun things that are also more expensive and running up your credit card bill. Hooray! Again, I don't know who's going to buy that. No one. Look, the Trump administration is in a real bind here because, of course, there's no good way to spin the high cost caused by Trump's war. And despite what they've been saying, it doesn't look like the underlying cause behind the spike in gas prices, the war in Iran Trump started, is going to end anytime soon. Now, as I mentioned, today the U.S. and Iran started exchanging missile fire again, the second time in as many weeks that this ceasefire has suddenly reverted to military action. And despite that, the Trump administration is trying to claim that the ceasefire is still in place and the war has not restarted. So, yeah, missiles are flying in both directions, but not in the war kind of way, I guess is their argument. Now, this happened on the same day we woke up to reporting from The Washington Post that Iran could wait out the U.S.'s blockade for another 3 to 4 months. before they suffer any real economic hardship, which, to go back to where we started, leaves plenty of time for gas prices to keep climbing. All of this has led to Trump spiraling downward in the polls as he continues to also lose his grip on power. And it's hard to think back to a time when he did seem to have some power, to a time when he did seem to strike a little fear in anyone who opposed him. But remember that just a year ago, everyone from big law firms to elite universities to major media organizations were lining up to bend the knee to Trump, carving, caving at the first sign of pressure from this president. But these days, everybody seems to realize not just how important it is to stand up to this administration, but in some ways how easy it is. Take a federal appeals court heard today they heard arguments in the case over whether Defense Secretary Pete Hegseth can strip Senator Mark Kelly of his Navy rank and pension just for telling U.S. service members to follow the law. The judges in that case appear likely to side with Senator Kelly, who did not seem at all intimidated by the Hegseth idiotic threats.
2: The president and the Secretary of Defense picked the wrong guy. Because when it comes to our most fundamental rights, I will not back down.
26: That's consistently been his message from the beginning. And Senator Kelly is far from the only one who doesn't seem to be intimidated by these guys. Yesterday, we learned that Trump's FBI director, Kash Patel, had launched an investigation focused on journalist Sarah Fitzpatrick after she reported out a bombshell story revealing Patel's alleged abuse of alcohol. And what did Sarah Fitzpatrick and the Atlantic, where she works, do? Did she crawl into a ball and hide under her desk? Nope. On the same day we got news of that investigation, she published another explosive story about Kash Patel's personalized stash of branded bourbon. It's quite a read. And now Patel is reportedly having a paranoid meltdown inside FBI headquarters. I'll have plenty more on that a little bit later. We'll talk more about that. Then there was Donald Trump's demand this morning that Democratic House Minority Leader Hakeem Jeffries face criminal charges. A few years ago, maybe even last year, that kind of unhinged behavior might have been met with shock and outrage, an unprecedented breach of constitutional norms, which of course it is. But these days, Democratic leaders are responding to Trump's threats with, well, a bit of a yawn.
6: The Knicks are up 2-0. I'm feeling good. And then I got to wake up this morning and deal with another deranged rant from an out-of-control president threatening to criminally prosecute me. You ain't intimidating a damn person. What's wrong with you, bro? Why do I stay on your mind?
26: See, nobody. Did he sound intimidated by Trump's threats? Nobody seems intimidated by Trump's threats anymore. I mean, Trump's prosecution of James Comey over his Seychelles post has become basically the laughingstock of the internet. And more of Trump's targets for prosecution, like John Brennan, continue to speak out. He's going to join me here later this hour. And remember Trump's renewed calls for Jimmy Kimmel to be taken off the air? They haven't elicited so much as a flinch from the execs over at ABC Disney. Everybody is pushing back on Trump and his agenda right now, and I mean everybody. Even Mother Nature seems to be sending a pretty clear message right now. Just take a look at this photo on your screen, taken inside the Alabama State House last night. Now, that brown liquid you see slowly filling the hallway like the Titanic is floodwater. Yesterday, a severe weather system complete with flash floods and tornadoes swept across the state of Alabama. Yet remarkably, those dire conditions did not stop the Republican-controlled legislature, who were hell-bent on jamming through a measure to redraw Alabama's congressional maps and further reduce Democratic representation in the state. And yes, they voted to do all of that under a tornado watch during a literal flood, all while the building's emergency sirens blared overhead, which you can literally hear in this video. Do you hear those sirens?
16: All this mayhem.
26: Of course, it was only after Alabama Republicans approved their plan to redistrict that the entire building was finally evacuated. Look at that. I mean, the desperate last-minute push through alarms and a very clear actual emergency, it's all just a little too on the nose, don't you think? So one can argue that Mother Nature herself may have been sending a little bit of a message to those legislators. And it appears she was not alone, because dozens of people, you can see them on your screen right now, gathered today at the Capitol in Montgomery to protest how Republicans there are trying to strip away black representation. We know you want us to leave, they said, but we shall not be moved. This is the people's house. We built this house. And this, that's pretty powerful. But it isn't, it's not just happening in Alabama. These were the scenes today inside the Tennessee State House in Nashville, where just hours ago, the Republican majority passed their new gerrymandered congressional map, officially erasing Tennessee's lone majority black district. Now, some Tennessee Republicans made it abundantly clear exactly who they were doing this for. You see him? Yeah, he's got a Trump flag cape going on there. But Tennessee Democrats showed that they weren't going to cower from the fight. Moments before the Tennessee House voted on the new Republican maps, as protesters yelled from the gallery, Tennessee Democrats stood up side by side and linked arms with one another. So while they didn't have the legislative power to stop their maps from turning completely red, they did send a message. Look at them on that screen right on your screen right there. Not just to the people of Tennessee, but people across the South who live in red states and whose voting power is being eroded. Now, to put a fine point on it, after the vote, Tennessee State Representative Justin Jones, a Democrat, left the chamber, held up an image of the Confederate flag and burned it. Another Democrat, you can see that on your screen right now, too. Another Democrat, State Representative Justin J. Pearson, who's running in a primary for that congressional seat, who was running in it, that Republicans eliminated today, called out exactly what the legislature did today in a statement, saying in part, "Today's vote to redraw the congressional districts in Tennessee set our state back over 150 years. It was a political lynching that violated the rights of every Tennessean." Meanwhile, Republicans in Tennessee's neighbor to the south, Mississippi, are planning their own vote to redraw and rig their congressional maps in the same building where Mississippi lawmakers voted to secede from the Union in 1861 in an effort to continue enslaving black people. And where they met to enshrine Jim Crow laws after the Confederacy lost the Civil War. And it's not like this place just so happens to be where modern-day Mississippi lawmakers usually meet. This building, the old Capitol, is now a museum. It has no real legislative use anymore. But Mississippi State House Republicans are convening there for a special session later this month to redraw their state Supreme Court districts. Reportedly, because of renovations at the current Mississippi Capitol building, where the state Senate will be meeting at the same time on the same issue, it's a little shady at best. None of this is subtle. But everything I just described is why it is so important that states led by Democrats continue to fight back. If we have learned one thing during the course of this administration, it's that sitting back and doing nothing is simply not an option. And in case you're getting yourself up to speed on what is possible, and I was just talking with Chris about this, and I'm certainly doing that, there are states like Colorado where Democrats maintain a trifecta on the state level and where activists right now are working to present voters with a redistricting ballot measure this November. There's also New York, which is trying to do the same, but for next year. New Jersey Governor Mikey Sherrill has also said her Democratic supermajority may soon look to redistrict. Illinois Governor J.B. Pritzker has signaled he would do the same. But I'm also looking at you, Maryland, where despite Governor Westmore's support, the redistricting effort has largely stalled because the Senate president has stood in the way and continues to as of tonight. Now, my first guest tonight served as the attorney general under President Obama. And in response to today's news of Tennessee, he framed this fight ahead like this. Make no mistake, this fight will be hard, it will be long, and there will be setbacks as well as many victories. Martin Luther King Jr. once said, "The arc of the moral universe is long, but it bends towards justice." But the arc does not bend on its own. It's now on us, again, to do the necessary work to pull that arc towards justice together. Joining me now is former U.S. Attorney General Eric Holder. He's now the chairman of the National Democratic Redistricting Committee. It's great to see you. I've been looking forward to talking to you for some time now, but certainly since the Supreme Court ruling last week. And let me start by asking you about the movement by all these Republican legislatures. I just tried to outline in states like Mississippi and Alabama and Tennessee. And we knew Republican governors and legislatures in the South would move quickly after the Supreme Court decision. But tell me how you've been digesting what we have seen happen over just the last week since the decision.
3: Well, the unbelievably bad decision from the Supreme Court in the Calais case, allowed these states to do exactly what it is that they're doing. But what they're doing demonstrates the very need for the continuation of the efficacy of the Voting Rights Act, in particular, Section 2. If Section 2 was still a viable piece of legislation, we wouldn't have these states going into special session and stripping from black and brown people, and particularly in the South, African American people, their rights to participate fully in our democracy. You know, the Voting Rights Act was put into place to give African Americans in the South the ability to be full citizens. And what these state legislatures are in the process of doing is turning back the clock to a pre-1965 America. And that's something that we have to fight. I'm bound and determined to do exactly that.
26: So let's talk about that, because right after Tennessee passed its newly gerrymandered map today, the NAACP filed an emergency petition to stop it. It's going to be one of many legal challenges as this Republican last-second gerrymander push plays out. In the immediate short term, what recourse can be found in state and federal courts? And I ask this, it's so important, because I think it's demoralizing to see what's happening. So what can happen in federal and state courts here?
3: Yeah, I think we're going to have to look largely to the state courts to try to determine how we push back against this on the legal front. But the reality also is that we underestimate the power that we have as so-called ordinary American citizens, what I like to call extraordinary ordinary American citizens. We have to remember that in our history, the great social movements that this nation has put together and that changed this nation was as a result of the people. Ordinary people getting involved, suffragettes demanding the right to vote for women, black and white kids going down south and ripping down a system of American apartheid. Just recently, extraordinary, ordinary Americans in Minneapolis kicking DHS and ICE out of Minneapolis. All of this happened because the people got together and decided we're not going to stand for the policies that this administration is going to put into place. Now, it's going to take some time. It'll take some time, and people certainly have to vote. People have to organize. People need to ask themselves individually, what is it that I can do to push back against that which they are trying to do? And if each of us does that, if each of us is prepared to commit ourselves to that cause, we can be as successful as other generations have been in the protection and the enhancement of our democracy.
26: It's such a moment I think people will be telling their grandchildren about where they were, or maybe their great-grandchildren. Let me ask you about another development. The Republican governor of Louisiana, of course, declared a special emergency to halt the state's congressional primary election so Republicans can implement a new map after tens of thousands of voters had already cast their ballots. There's obviously a lot of litigation around that, but you think about this a lot, both the legal possibilities, the political possibilities. Is this a precedent that we should be worried about down the road? I mean, leading up to this November, past this November, canceling elections, I should say.
3: Yeah, I think that this is something that we ought to be very concerned about. This is tampering in an election process in the most gross of ways. I mean, an election was already underway in Louisiana. About 42,000 people had already cast their votes. And then the governor declares an emergency. Now, first off, the governor can't declare an emergency in the way that he's trying to do. The Louisiana state constitution says only the legislature can make decisions about the timing of elections. But he declares an emergency. I'm not exactly sure what the emergency was. And then he halts the election. It's almost as if you're in an election and you look at the polls and you make the determination, well, you know, if we hold the election right now, we're not going to do too well. So let's postpone it until we can get to a better time and perhaps enhance our chances of winning. And that's, in essence, what the governor has done. He's now been supported or will be supported by the Republican-dominated legislature there. And the impact will be to draw maps that will strip away from African Americans in Louisiana rights for which they have fought for so long, rights that they had only granted to them by the Supreme Court just a couple of years or so ago. Again, a reversion back to that which is a dark chapter in American history.
26: I mentioned a couple of the states that where there is potential for action. In the past, I should just note, you have advocated, as many people have, and as we all should, to adopt independent redistricting committees. Many of us would love to see something like the John Lewis Voting Rights Act pass, of course. But in the short term, as people out there are trying to educate themselves, inform themselves on kind of where there are states, which states they should be watching or looking to, where action to redraw maps could happen to try to level the playing field, what are you watching most closely? What should people out there be paying attention to?
3: Well, I mean, the states that you talked about, you know, Colorado, Illinois, New Jersey, New York, potentially Maryland, you know, in whatever other states that we can look at and see where there are possibilities of redrawing maps to make sure that we respond to that which the Republicans have done. And people need to understand this. We wouldn't be in this crisis but for the way in which Donald Trump initiated it. He was the one who started this whole thing by saying he needed 5 seats out of Texas. And I think they expected us, that is progressives, people who care about our democracy, Democrats, to simply say, well, you know, I'll go on television and I'll bemoan the fact that what they did, I'll write an op-ed. And my determination, I think the determination of many of us, was that, no, we're going to fight back. You know, we have to deal with this crisis that they have presented us with and make sure that we win in this crisis so that ultimately we can heal our democracy. And healing the democracy, I think, ultimately is going to mean that we're going to have to pass federal legislation to ban partisan and racial gerrymandering. But to get to that point, we have to make sure that we save our democracy so that we have the capacity to do that. You know, people need to understand, we need to look at history. You know, authoritarianism rose in Europe in the early part of the 20th century, not because authoritarianism was strong, but because the defense of democracy was weak. Mm-hmm. And we cannot repeat that mistake. The risks are entirely too high.
26: We have to take a very quick break, but stay right where you are. Thank you so much for being so generous with your time tonight. I have to ask you, I just want to ask you after the break about Trump's FBI director, Kash Patel, and a long list of news that's

0: Tonight, you may have seen that Patel has ordered polygraph tests for more than two dozen members of his team. And we're going to talk about that after a break.
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0: Right now, Donald Trump's FBI director, Kash Patel, is being buried under a mountain of embarrassing and damning new reports. Yesterday, The Atlantic reported that he has his own personalized bourbon stash. And in one instance, he reportedly brought a case to a training seminar at the FBI's training facility, where at one point a bottle went missing, which caused him to, quote, lose his mind. According to the reporting, Patel then began threatening to polygraph and prosecute staff over the missing bourbon bottle. The FBI told The Atlantic this was all false. Well, today, MS Now has new reporting that there is actually an insane amount of polygraphing happening. Just this week, Patel ordered the polygraphs from more than two dozen members of his team, according to this reporting, in an attempt to catch whoever is talking about him to the media. We are back with former U.S. Attorney General Eric Holder. I try as often as I can to remind people watching or try to inform on what is normal and what is not normal. And I think we know a lot of Kash Patel's behavior is not normal.

0: But this reporting on the polygraph tests being used across the FBI, a law enforcement agency that is full of non-political career servants trying to keep our country safe, I just wonder what goes through your mind when you hear that?
1: Well, first off, to echo what you said, Jen, this is not normal, and the American people need to understand that. These are people at the FBI, at the Justice Department, who dedicate their careers to this nation, the protection of people in this nation. The FBI is one of our premier national security agencies, in addition to everything else that it does. And to have an FBI director who apparently does not trust the people in the FBI, and I suspect the people in the FBI probably do not trust him as well, for him to polygraph people on the bases that have been reported is extremely disturbing, and I think ought to cost him his job. I mean, I think he was qualified for the job going in, and all the reports that we have seen since he became FBI director have confirmed my belief that he wasn't qualified to do the job. I mean, you know, the sight of him in the Olympics, you know, slogging down beer when he's supposed to be in Milan on a business trip. The reports now about having some bourbon branded in his name. I mean, these are all things inconsistent with what we would expect to have a competent FBI director do. And the conduct that he's engaging in, the polygraphs that he's making people go through is unbelievably abnormal and I would think disqualifying.
0: One of the things that is so striking, or has been striking to me, is that while Kash Patel is desperately trying to crack down on leaks, as we've just been talking about, people inside the FBI continue sharing information with reporters. And it's not out of maliciousness or anything like that. I mean, one of the things that Sarah Fitzpatrick, who wrote some of these stories for The Atlantic, shared with me is that some of the things, what they've been sharing is that they basically have grave concern about our national security under Kash Patel's leadership. And that is why they felt the need to share this information and share these stories. It seems like you share that, although you tell us what you think. And also tell us how unique it is or rare it is for FBI officials, many, many sources, to be sharing this kind of information with reporters.
1: It's unbelievably abnormal, again, to have this kind of interaction between the FBI and reporters about these kinds of things, these personnel things, for lack of a better term. These are really patriotic people, again, dedicating their lives to the protection of the nation. And I think they've made the determination that they are more concerned about the leadership of the FBI and the need to perhaps change the leadership of the FBI if they're going to be able to be in a position to do that which the American people expect of the FBI. These are patriots. These are people who believe in this nation. They believe there are certain ways in which FBI agents, FBI leadership is supposed to conduct itself. And I'm sure they're appalled by what it is that they have seen, by what it is that they have heard. And I think they've made what for them is a really tough decision to go public, or at least to go to reporters and to share with reporters the concerns that they have.
0: Former Attorney General Eric Holder, thank you so much. And for anybody who's like, I need to know more about redistricting and what can happen, go to the NDRC website. There's lots of information there, lots you can learn. Thank you again for joining me tonight.
1: Thanks for having me.
0: Okay, coming up tonight, Donald Trump says a ceasefire with Iran is still in effect, but there sure is a lot of fire being exchanged. So here's a pretty evergreen question I get asked all the time. What the hell is going on in Iran right now? Well, former CIA Director John Brennan is standing by, and he joins me next to talk about all of it.
2: 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And that's the sound of a fraud alert from Wells Fargo flagging a charge for a pricey restaurant in Paris. Considering Claire isn't in Paris right now, that seemed odd to the bank and to Claire. Two taps later, Claire says nope to the charge, and Wells Fargo is on the case. However you make money work, Wells Fargo can work with that.
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0: Today, the war with Iran at least briefly became a hot war again because it's unclear who fired the first shot or whether this means the ceasefire is over. U.S. Central Command says that Iranian forces launched missiles, drones, and small boats at three U.S. Navy destroyers. The U.S. says that those attacks were unprovoked. The U.S. says that in response to those attacks, U.S. forces eliminated inbound threats and targeted drone and missile launch sites. The U.S. says that those attacks do not constitute a resumption of war and that the U.S. does not seek escalation. Now, Iran is telling a different story. A spokesperson for the Iranian military told Iranian state media that the U.S. started today's fighting by launching unprovoked attacks against ships in the Strait of Hormuz. The spokesperson said that the U.S. airstrikes along the coast hit civilian areas, and maybe, most importantly, Iran accused the U.S. of violating the war's ceasefire. Tonight, in a phone call with ABC News, President Trump called today's strikes, quote, just a love tap, insisting that the ceasefire was still in effect. And in a social media post moments after that call, Trump warned that if Iran does not get a deal signed fast, the U.S. will, quote, knock them out a lot harder and more violently than we saw today. So where do things stand? Is this war close to over, close to restarting in full force? It's really hard to say. This all comes on a day where we woke up to news that pokes a big, huge hole in the Trump administration's assertion that Iran is close to caving. Because today, the Washington Post reported on a confidential CIA analysis that estimates that Iran can outlast Trump's blockade of the Strait of Hormuz for months. Well, Trump has been insisting that Iran's economy is crashing. The CIA estimate says that Iran can survive the U.S. blockade for 90 to 120 days or maybe even longer before facing severe economic hardship. Joining me now is former CIA Director John Brennan. Director Brennan, thank you, as always, for being here. Let me start by just getting your reaction to the trading of strikes between the U.S. and Iran today. What do you think that means? What do you see as the status of the ceasefire, I guess, at this moment?
20: Well, I think the forces, U.S. naval force, as well as the Iranians, are watching each other very carefully. And mm-hmm. I do believe CENTCOM's portrayal of what happened, which was the Iranians probably fired on U.S. naval vessels that were either in an area of the strait that the Iranians might have viewed as provocative or near the Iranian coast. And the Iranians fired first, and then the U.S. Navy responded in kind to eliminate those targets and probably strike some other facilities or launchers that they viewed as threatening. So I don't think this is leading to a quick escalation at all. I don't think either side wants that. But it's unsurprising that some of these incidents take place because we have a large number of U.S. naval vessels in the region, and the Iranians along the coast there, I think, are primed and ready to react if they feel as though there's maybe a U.S. naval vessel that might be getting a little bit too close to the shore.
0: I wanted to ask you about this Washington Post reporting. I mean, because one of the things that struck me most about it, well, a lot of things, but one was that there were a number of sources. I mean, four sources, four people, presumably all within the administration, maybe are people with knowledge of it, because this document was given to administration policymakers, basically leaking a confidential CIA analysis that debunks Trump's rhetoric around the war. I mean, to me, that feels like a sign that even people inside the Trump administration are concerned about the rhetoric that's out there, or what's being said or stated about the realities on the ground. But I wonder what you make of it.
20: Well, I certainly think the CIA assessment is on the mark in terms of the Iranians' ability to continue to resist the economic hardship enforced by the blockade. But I agree with you. I think the motivation behind the leaker or leakers is that there are individuals who really are concerned that this war is continuing to be problematic for U.S. national security interests. And they want to make sure that there is, in fact, an airing of the CIA assessment, intelligence community's view, that more pounding of Iran is not going to bring them to their knees. If anything, I think it has emboldened the Iranian regime to stand fast and probably has won them some support within Iran because of their what's seen as foreign attacks against Iranians that have killed a large number of Iranian citizens.
0: It's really not the only. There's been a series of really excellent reporting that has kind of contradicted what the Trump administration is saying publicly. I mean, earlier this week, Reuters reported that U.S. intelligence assessments believe that this war has not impacted the timeline for how long it would take Iran to build a nuclear weapon at all. And Trump, Hegseth, and Rubio have all, of course, all justified this war by saying pretty much the exact opposite of that, by saying that this war was necessary and successful because it has set back Iran's nuclear program. What do you make of the giant gap there between what Trump is saying and what the intelligence community reportedly believes here?
20: Well, again, it's unsurprising. Donald Trump will always spin things that are, positive light that shines upon the administration. Well, in fact, some of that reporting that came out from the Washington Post about the assessments indicated that there's a large number of missile launchers and missiles that the Iranians retain in their inventory, which is inconsistent with what the administration has said in terms of the decimation of Iranian military capabilities. So again, I think, the Trump administration's portrayal of just how hard the Iranians have been hit really does not really capture how resilient the Iranians have been and the capabilities they still have. So, you know, the dishonesty that's coming out of this administration, again, is consistent with, I think, what we've seen from them for the past year and a half.
0: Well, let me ask you while I have you just about this other dynamic. We're running out of time, Director Brennan. I apologize. I got to have you back on. We'll talk more about the war. Thank you so much and everything okay. I can always talk to you about. Thank you again for joining us.
20: Thanks, Jen.
0: Okay, coming up, we've got a ceasefire on the brink, an out-of-control FBI director ordering polygraph tests, and a president who is increasingly out of touch with reality. All of those things are happening at once. If anyone can help us make sense of all of this insane night of news, week of news, years of news, it's the editor of The New Yorker, David Remnick, and he joins us next.
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0: With each passing day of Trump's war with Iran, there are two things that we've pretty much come to expect. One, that Trump will say everything's going great and exactly according to plan. And two, that there will be some new piece of reporting that contradicts pretty much everything Trump just said. Take, for example, that bombshell Washington Post reporting we were just talking about that contradicted just about everything the administration has been saying publicly about the war. And when you see reporting like that, it's no wonder that he and his administration are doing everything they can to suppress and attack journalists right now. And it isn't just journalists covering the war. It's any journalist who's shedding light on what's happening behind closed doors inside of this administration. But journalists are showing some enormous backbone right now. I mean, just look at what the editor-in-chief of The Atlantic, Jeffrey Goldberg, had to say about after reports surfaced that Kash Patel was investigating leaks to one of his reporters. He said, quote, in a note that went out today, If Patel thought that he could intimidate The Atlantic by suing us, he was very, very wrong. I promise you that we will never give in. If a story is true, we will publish it. We will not be intimidated by illegitimate investigations or other acts of politically motivated retaliation. Nothing will deter us from our work. Joining me now is the deeply talented and award-winning journalist, author, and editor of The New Yorker, David Remnick. David, I have so many questions for you, as always. I mean, every major news organization, I think, but you tell me, feels like they need to prepare for this potential, for lawsuits, for investigations, for threats against their reporters or their newsrooms. What have you made of this Kash Patel saga this week? And how do you, what do you tell the journalists who work for you? How do you tell them to think about this kind of thing?
5: I tell them to do their jobs. And it's as simple as that. We can't be intimidated. We won't be intimidated. And we have to feel lucky when we have the ownership, as we do at The New Yorker and as Jeff does at The Atlantic, who stand beside independent, rigorous journalism. Because unfortunately, President Trump's attempts to intimidate much of the press through getting involved in their business, through public statements, through berating reporters, through manipulating situations so that certain executives that he likes replace executives that he doesn't like have been quite successful. And so the outlets that have independent editors and independent ownerships need to just do their work, stand up, and have a spine. It's as simple as that. And it's as complex as that.
0: The other factor here is the impact on sources. Although, I mean, you know, MSN, I was just talking about this earlier. MSN was also reporting that Patel has ordered polygraphs of more than 24 members of his team, clearly trying to find the Atlantic sources. And so far, government sources have still been speaking to journalists all across the board. I mean, we're just talking about this eye-popping Washington Post story reporting about a CIA analysis.
5: Absolutely.
0: And that's how we know things, by excellent journalism.
5: We see this all the time. For example, Ruth Marcus had a piece for us about the way pardons are doled out, which is a scandal. And you can be sure, without my getting into details, that some sources are very reluctant to be revealing. We've had it in all kinds of situations because they feel the hot breath of the White House on their necks. So my gratitude goes to the sources who have the courage to speak to us, whether on background or on the record. It's very difficult. People's livelihoods are at stake, and sometimes their liberty is at stake. This is serious, serious business. And boy, of course I know that public trust in the press is not what it was many years ago in the wake of Watergate. Of course I know that. But in order to regain that trust, I don't think bowing down to power is the thing. I think doing independent, serious, fact-checked, thorough work with a spine is the only way to go.
0: Certainly any reader of The New Yorker knows that's exactly how you go. We've been talking about this new reporting from The Washington Post tonight based on an assessment from Donald Trump's own CIA that really flies in the face of so much of what we've heard from this administration publicly. And I wonder how you're thinking about the state of play with this war. This is something you've written about extensively. You've covered foreign conflicts extensively. And this really, yeah, what feels like this never-ending cycle of their public statements being debunked in this war.
5: I'm going to tell you a little secret. This is not unique to the present administration. Presidents lie. Presidents very often lie about war. I mean, we have the instance of the Bay of Pigs, the Pentagon Papers during Vietnam, the Iraq War, and now in Iran. This is not new, but maybe President Trump abuses the privilege in degree. Look, it's not a secret to you or to your viewers either that Donald Trump lies constantly, almost to a comic degree. He's learned his way of being in the world and his rhetoric much more from Roy Cohn and Vince McMahon and Dana White than he has from his best presidential predecessors. That much is evident, and we see it on a nightly basis. We see it on a daily basis. This is not an exceptional event when he lies like that. And he knows that he's surrounded by loyalists, satraps, who will do the same, that they know that their jobs depend on you know, towing the line, no less than it exists in Putin's Russia. And that is heartbreaking to me, but it's a reality.
0: It should be heartbreaking to everybody. It seems like we are looking at a strategic failure here. I mean, potentially of historic proportions, and all Trump can do is continue to escalate his threats. I mean, he just spoke to reporters outside the reflecting pool in Washington, and he was asked about this exchange of strikes today in Iran. I just want to play this clip for you and, of course, for our viewers, too.
3: It is. They trifled with us today. We blew them away. They trifled. I call that a trifle. I'll let you know when there's no ceasefire. You won't have to know. If there's no ceasefire, you're not going to have to know. You're just going to have to look at one big glow coming out of Iran. And they better sign their agreement fast.
0: I mean, he threatened, in case people couldn't hear, he threatened one big glow coming out of Iran. What do you make of that?
5: Well, a charitable interpretation is just braggadocio, like
0: he's
5: used before. Good, because it reeks of the same kind of rhetoric where he said that he would eliminate Iranian civilization. It's that kind of cruelty and heedlessness that's part and parcel of his rhetoric throughout this episode and, unfortunately, throughout his presidency. You know, a glow suggests, I hate to say it, is something even nuclear, much less just ordinary bombs. This is just not the way a statesman behaves. Statecraft is hard enough. It demands poise. It demands straight talk. It demands intelligence and patience. And I don't think he's showing any of that. You know, this is a situation. This has its roots in a hatred of Barack Obama and getting rid of the Iran nuclear deal in 2018. And now we've come all the way around so that the United States will be extremely lucky to get back to status quo ante, where the Iran deal was in the first place, for all its flaws.
0: David Remnick, thank you for your fearless reporting, for coming and talking with us tonight as well. Really appreciate it.
5: Always. Thank you. Take care, Jen.
0: We have to take a very quick break. Lawrence, Senator Adam Schiff.
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0: That does it for me tonight. Way Too Early with Ali Vitale is coming up next.
32: You probably heard we took our three destroyers and we rammed them through some pretty big stuff today, and we knocked the hell out of them. The destroyers weren't hurt in any way. The people weren't hurt, but they were firing at us and we were firing back at them. And our firepower was a hell of a lot stronger than theirs, and they knocked the hell out of them.
0: President Trump yesterday describing the exchange of fire between U.S. and Iranian forces as he still insists that the ceasefire remains in effect. The question is, how does that make any sense? Meanwhile, Secretary of State Marco Rubio is in Rome this morning after meeting with Pope Leo yesterday. The question is, was Rubio able to patch things up with the pontiff following President Trump's continued criticism? Also ahead, the acting U.S. Attorney General appears to be leaving open the possibility of ICE agents at polling sites this fall. The question is, how would the administration make that happen, given that it's illegal to do so? It is way too early for this. Good morning and welcome to Way Too Early. I'm Ali Vitale on this Friday, May 8th. We're going to get right to it with the news because there is a lot of it. First up, President Trump is insisting the ceasefire between the United States and Iran is still intact, even as the two sides exchanged fire. U.S. Central Command announced yesterday that Iranian forces launched multiple missiles, drones, and small boats at U.S. warships transiting the Strait of Hormuz, adding that no ships were struck.
1: CENTCOM says the U.S. military responded by eliminating inbound threats and targeting Iranian military sites responsible for those attacks. CENTCOM called the Iranian fire unprovoked, while Iran says it was in retaliation for U.S. violations of the tenuous truce and claimed significant damage to U.S. ships. When asked by ABC News about the U.S. strikes, President Trump said, quote, "It's just a love tap." He delivered a similar message then to reporters in Washington last night.
11: After these strikes, is the ceasefire with Iran still on?
32: Yeah, it is. It's, they trifled with us today. We blew them away. They trifled. I call that a trifle. I'll let you know when there's no ceasefire. You won't have to know. If there's no ceasefire, you're not going to have to know. You're just going to have to look at one big glow coming out of Iran. And they better sign their agreement fast. The talks are going very well, but they have to understand if it doesn't get signed, they're going to have a lot of pain. They're going to have a lot of pain.
1: A trifle, a love tap. This is an ongoing war. The Washington Post also has new reporting about Iran's remaining capabilities amid that war. We're talking both economically and militarily. Four people familiar with a confidential intelligence community assessment delivered to the White House tell the paper that the analysis concludes Iran can survive the U.S. naval blockade for at least 3 to 4 months before facing severe economic hardship. The analysis also found, according to the Post, that Tehran retains significant ballistic missile capabilities despite weeks of intense U.S. and Israeli bombardment. That stands in contrast to what the president himself said just this week.
32: Their missiles are mostly decimated. They have some. They have probably 18-19%, but not a lot by comparison to what they had. And their leaders are all dead. So I think we won.
1: Let's get into it. White House correspondent for The Hill, Julia Manchester, here on set with me. I guess let's start there. The idea that there are intelligence assessments floating around. The Washington Post got their hands on some of the assessments within them that say this war has not been as successful as the president is saying that it is in terms of ballistic missile capabilities being neutralized. And then, of course, that larger question of nuclear stockpiles. Where's the disconnect coming here?
12: Well, look, Allie, I think the president is really trying to appease members of his own party,
1: sure,
12: particularly his very pro-MAGA base, who may be skeptical to a U.S. excursion, as the president calls it, into a foreign conflict. Look, I thought it was interesting listening to the president and also, I would say, earlier this week to Defense Secretary Pete Hegseth addressing the press, continuing to say the ceasefire is still in place. But even just last night, we see this exchange of fire between the United States and Iran in the Strait of Hormuz. I think a lot of it has to do with maybe the sensitivity around the War Powers Act, particularly in Congress, and keeping those lawmakers happy. And also about kind of how this all affects the markets. We know that the gas prices, fuel prices are incredibly sensitive right now. They're up and down, you know, just looking at the opening of markets today in Asia and also at, you know, the early look at oil prices today.
1: Yeah.
12: They're up again following this. So I think the rhetoric from President Trump, members of the administration, could be seen as damage control, trying to calm the waters, no pun intended. But it's getting difficult now.
1: Yeah, I mean, I think you're right on all of those different fronts. They're trying to quell concerns that they've overridden the War Powers Act, because you can't just pause the clock and say, we actually came up on 60 days, but it's a ceasefire, so it doesn't count anymore. That's not how many lawmakers see it. They're going to come back to town. They'll start dealing with that. And then I think there's the other question of how can you say the ceasefire is still in effect when you're actually doing love taps or actual bombing campaigns? And then the larger question is, if they can continue to outlast the blockade, what is the next move in the U.S. pack of things that they could potentially tactically do as these talks continue? And the president's been saying for weeks now, they're going really well, they're not going at all. I mean, what is the White House saying could be the thing to actually shake this loose and end the conflict?
12: You know, one criticism I've heard repeatedly of the White House in this conflict is that they underestimated Iran's ability to want to hold out. I think the Iranian regime is willing to, you know, maybe for lack of a better term, throw its own people under the bus and go through this blockade. You know, we don't see Iran typically, you know, go along, you know, in the last, what, 40, 50 years, we haven't really seen them bend the knee to the United States that much. So I think there is a criticism that there was maybe an underestimating of that from the administration.
1: Or an open question that kind of doubles back to the initial question that we talked about, which is the idea that there are intelligence assessments saying one thing and the president painting a much rosier picture that doesn't match those. And the question I think then becomes, is the president getting bad information? Or is the president putting out misinformation?
12: It's a very good question. Yeah. You know, especially with the criticisms of the, you know, how the intelligence community is being run under President Trump. But I think there also is this PR campaign by the administration, because remember, we are in a midterm year. Yes. And gas prices are, you know, tinged on gas prices in many ways.
1: How could we forget that we are in the midterm year? Exactly right. You know, the other high stakes moment that came yesterday was the meeting that Trump had with Brazilian President Lula. They actually skipped a planned press appearance after that high stakes meeting yesterday. Lula arrived at the White House for talks focused on economic and security issues. The meeting came as the relationship between Trump and the Brazilian president has been tense, to say the least. The only public accounting of their discussion was from Trump on Truth Social, where he said the talks went very well, in his words, and that the two leaders discussed trade and tariffs, with more meetings expected in the coming months. But it comes after earlier this year, Trump imposed a 50% tariff on Brazil, citing the prosecution of former Brazilian President Bolsonaro, who was a far-right Trump ally who lost his election. Lula later criticized those tariffs as illogical and misguided. So the two have certainly had a tenuous relationship. And one of the questions that I think you were able to ask him was why they didn't have any kind of a public forum with the press during that visit. Notably, you asked him that during a spontaneous trip to the reflecting pool here in Washington. So maybe help our viewers understand why he said he undertook that trip against the backdrop of a war with Iran, tariffs across the world, all of that. But what was the outgrowth of you asking that question?
12: Yeah, so he didn't respond. It was sort of asked, like you said, during this very impromptu press conference. A few other great reporters with me, and we were shouting questions. But he did talk about the meeting when I asked him about the meeting, and essentially kind of reiterated what he said in the Truth Social post, talking about how it was great, we could have subsequent meetings, et cetera. I thought President Lula's press conference with the Brazilian press corps was maybe a little more insightful. He gave quite a bit more details. He was asked why the meeting wasn't open, and he said, look, I personally requested that. I didn't want to negotiate in front of the press, which, you know, if you go back to last year during that press conference with Volodymyr Zelensky, the president of Ukraine, and how out of hand things got in the Oval Office with the press, you can understand why a foreign leader would do that. But it's highly unusual because the meeting was originally slated to be open press, but then it quickly wasn't.
1: Yeah, it's not a question that you would ask unless you had the idea initially. And for those who don't get the White House daily guidance, they will list for you open press, closed press. You have a sense of what you're going to see and not see over the course of the day. So it's not like the press just assumed they were going to get let in. They were told there's going to be a moment that you're going to get to see. One of the things that we did get to see yesterday happened overseas. It was Secretary of State Marco Rubio meeting privately with Pope Leo at the Vatican amid escalating tensions, of course, between the pontiff and President Trump. Now, according to the State Department, the two discussed the conflict in the Middle East and issues of mutual interest in the Western Hemisphere. The meeting comes just days after President Trump again sharply criticized the Pope over comments related to Iran and nuclear weapons. Of course, Pope Leo has repeatedly condemned nuclear weapons and criticized military escalation in the Middle East, as a Pope would do. Speaking to reporters earlier this week, the Pope said critics should represent his views truthfully, adding that the Church has long opposed all nuclear arms. Rubio, for his part, has defended the president's position, saying no one should support Iran obtaining a nuclear weapon. We'll note the Vatican described yesterday's meeting as focused on peace and human dignity. But it's notable that Rubio would have to be there at all. And day two of fence mending comes this morning as Rubio is meeting with Prime Minister Maloney there, too, someone who got into it with the president over his comments about the pontiff I mean, there are ripple effects to this, even if people are like, okay, it's just a trading of words.
12: Absolutely. And it's very telling that they send Marco Rubio, because I think Marco Rubio, despite maybe the bluster you see from President Trump, has been able to foster very positive and warm relationships with a number of these world leaders. You know, just stepping back from that, I think this is a very notable, very good week, you know, in terms of, I guess, public relations for Marco Rubio. Yeah. He's not only taking on this role of fence mender, but he was also taking on the role of press secretary earlier this week, something that, you know, I think got relatively positive reviews on both sides of the aisle. It comes as Vice President Vance, as we were talking about before, Allie, traveled to Iowa this week to campaign. A lot of 2028 chatter coming up right now.
1: Yeah, it's how could we forget it's a midterm year, and how could we forget that the shadow primary for 2028 is very much in effect. I was struck, I will say, by the video that came out of that press conference. It was a kind of interesting Marco Rubio moment that was pushed from accounts around him about his dream and the ideals for America. It felt like something you would do if you wanted to pull a moment to set the stage for something more presidential. I don't know. We have to wonder about all of these things right now, but I think notable to watch the assignments this week, too. White House correspondent for The Hill, Julia Manchester. It's always busy on your beat, but this week was one for the books. Thank you so much for coming on. And still ahead for us this morning, Ukrainian President Volodymyr Zelensky appears to issue a warning to allies of Russia planning to attend Moscow's Victory Day parade tomorrow. We're going to show you those new comments. Plus, back here at home, what Acting Attorney General Todd Blanche is saying about the possibility of ICE agents at polling places across the country this November. We're going to get you all of those stories when we come right back.
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1: Welcome back. Tensions between Russia and Ukraine are on the rise as the two countries continue to trade threats, testing the fragile ceasefire set for Russia's Victory Day holiday tomorrow. Moscow has already conceded that it will have to scale back its parade celebrations, acknowledging the threat of potential long-range Ukrainian attacks. Ukrainian President Volodymyr Zelensky has repeatedly suggested Ukraine may disrupt those Russian events. On social media yesterday, he warned Russia's allies not to go to Moscow for the holiday, saying he, quote, doesn't recommend it. The annual parade is one of Russia's biggest celebrations, honoring the Soviet Union's defeat of Nazi Germany. And back here at home, Acting Attorney General Todd Blanch is not ruling out the possibility that federal immigration agents might be sent to polling places in the upcoming midterms. 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
3: Now, when it comes to ICE officers, you recently expressed some support to deploy them to polling locations, armed federal officers. Now, how do you reconcile that with, obviously, the federal law that prohibits federal law enforcement to be armed at these locations?
4: Well, that's not true. I have not said that. What we have talked about is whether there's a need to make sure our elections are fair, to make sure that only people who are supposed to be voting are voting, which isn't an incredible statement to be made by a government official. I hope everybody in Congress, everybody in the Senate thinks that. Now, the other thing is, if you're here illegally, you are not allowed to vote. So I also am not sure of the uproar of the risk of having a Border Patrol or an ICE agent at a polling location or looking into whether somebody is voting that shouldn't be. If you are here illegally, you cannot vote. And so what's the risk?
1: Okay. So as that reporter pointed out, it is illegal for any federal officer to interfere with a citizen exercising their right to vote. Federal law also prohibits federal agents from being deployed to polling sites unless, quote, such force be necessary to repel armed enemies of the United States. Armed enemies of the United States. Let's go back to February when a Department of Homeland Security official said ICE agents would not be patrolling polling places during this year's midterm elections, adding that any suggestion agents would be present is, quote, simply disinformation. And yet, now the acting attorney general, who is trying to make himself full-time attorney general, is floating this idea on the Sunday show programs, and then when asked about it, trying to muddy the waters around what they might do. I will tell you, this is an active concern on Capitol Hill. There are even some Republicans I've talked to that are very uncomfortable with this idea because, as we point out there, it is illegal to do so. We're going to keep watching that thread. But still ahead this morning, we are going to turn to sports, get you highlights from all the playoff action across the NHL and NBA, including whether the Oklahoma City Thunder were able to keep their unbeaten playoff streak alive against the Lakers. Those stories, plus a check on the Mother's Day weekend weather forecast when Way Too Early returns. First, though, we want to know, why are you awake? Email your reasons to waytooearly at ms.now. You can also tell me on social media. I'm at Ali Vitali. Use the hashtag waytooearly. You can reply to my most recent post. We're going to read our favorite answers with the political panel to end the week later in the show.
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0: for game three tomorrow night. Meanwhile, in Detroit, the Pistons now have won five straight games since being put on the brink of elimination in the first round, grabbing a 2-0 lead last night in their Eastern Conference semifinal against the Cleveland Cavaliers. Cade Cunningham led Detroit with 25 points and 10 assists, becoming just the fourth player to score at least 20 in each of his first 15 career playoff appearances. The Pistons beat the Cavs 107-97. Game three is set for tomorrow in Cleveland. And turning now to the NHL Stanley Cup chase and last night's second-round matchup in Philadelphia, where the Flyers were pushed to the brink of elimination after falling to the Carolina Hurricanes in Game 3. Tempers flared in the final minute as multiple fights broke out on the ice just before the final horn. The Canes win 4-1 and will try to close out the series on the road tomorrow. Now to some highlights out of Major League Baseball. We're going to start in Miami, and the Marlins tied with the Baltimore Orioles with two outs in the bottom of the ninth inning.
1: 0-1. Swinging a bouncer to third, and that clips Mayo, but he stays with it. Long throw gets away! Here comes Joe Maddon, and the Marlins are going to win it!
0: Just tipped right off the glove. The Marlins seal a 4-3 walk-off win on the O's throwing error, and they avoid a series sweep. Meanwhile, in Chicago, the Cubs are approaching a nearly century-old record at Wrigley Field. They completed a four-game sweep of the Cincinnati Reds with an 8-3 victory over their NL Central rivals yesterday for the team's 15th consecutive home win. Marks the Cubs' longest winning streak at Wrigley since an 18-game stretch back in September of 1935. The streak coming back around there. Time now for the weather forecast on this all-important Mother's Day weekend. Let's bring in MS Now weather reporter Moses Small with that. Moses, what do you got?
2: Allie, I was about to say, I'm ready to start Mother's Day weekend. I don't know about you, but this one has a couple twists and turns, especially for the Northeast. So stay with me here. This has a happy ending, I promise. But let's start off with today. Pretty mild for the most part in the Northeast. There's a slight chance of an afternoon shower or two for New York and for New Jersey, a little less so for D.C. And temperatures really aren't that bad across the board. More extreme heat once you start looking in the Southeast. And there's not much of a severe weather threat around the country until you look at Oklahoma. Risk level 2 out of 5 today. Fortunately, we're not talking about tornadoes, but more so the ingredients coming together for big hail. So you could see some hailstones as big as 2 inches. Again, that's just this little northern edge of Texas, a lot of Oklahoma, and then a tiny bit of Kansas. But then there is Mother's Day weekend. Here's the tough part. Tomorrow is going to be a bit of a rainy day. It's also going to feel a little bit cooler. New York's going to be in the 50s for a lot of the day. And then once we get to Saturday night, we're going to continue to see some level of showers. It'll get a little cool. But then everything, as if on cue, really clears up for the Northeast by the time we get to Mother's Day itself. Because then, high of 64 for New York, high of 78 for D.C., and with no rain. So this had me nervous a little bit because I was looking at the rain on Saturday, but it looks like we'll be able to stay dry in a lot of places, celebrating the moms on Sunday.
0: Hey, it's Mother Nature's Day, too. She wants what she wants. Moses Small landing it in a good place for us. Thank you. Have a good weekend. Still ahead for us this morning, we're going to dig into new reporting about some campaign staffers cashing in on prediction markets and what it means for the growing concerns over insider trading in Washington. Lee Torelli is coming right back with this in just a moment.

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3: 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Two taps later, Claire says nope to the charge and Wells Fargo is on the case. 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
8: Welcome back to Way Too Early. For the viewers that are following my recurring bit, it's 5:30 on the East Coast exactly, 2:30 out West. I'm Ali Vitale. It appears some political insiders have found a new way to profit off of election season. NPR has this new reporting on campaign staffers winning thousands of dollars through prediction markets, making wagers on their own candidates. A staffer working on a statewide campaign in the South told NPR on condition of anonymity, quote, you have all this information and knowledge that isn't publicly available yet. It's almost foolish not to bet on it before it's made public. There are rules in the stock market for that exact reason, but not for prediction markets yet. And the popular prediction market Kalshi recently banned politicians. They fined a handful of political candidates for betting on themselves. But it all comes amid growing questions about how political insiders can turn private information into a quick payday. Business reporter for Axios, Nathan Bomey, is here on set with me. You've been following this. You and I were talking about how crazy it is that there are no regulations on these prediction markets, and it touches everything from survivor to political campaigns to foreign undertakings that the U.S. government might have. So when you take the full breadth of this, I mean, what are you focused on, and how can we prevent these kinds of things from happening when people have such unfair inside advantages?
9: Well, there are a lot of people who have unfair inside advantages, and I think you can see that because you're seeing, for example, people are making money on what the military is going to do or how well a political candidate is doing. And that NPR story did a great job of showing that sometimes those bets can easily be placed in coordination with the release of a new poll. Mm-hmm. And so there are all sorts of implications here. And there is a lot of gray area about how much of this is and is not legal.
8: Especially when you can place these bets and you don't know who has access to internal polling from a campaign, when that next public poll is going to drop. And I know that lawmakers took an action, at least in the Senate, to say, okay, senators can't do this. But who's to say that their chiefs of staff, their legislative directors, other staff, either in their Senate offices or then on political campaigns, can't be doing this still, too?
9: Yeah, and part of the problem here is, for example, who qualifies as an insider? Yeah,
8: yes.
9: We all agree, I think, that a senator is going to qualify as an insider. But what about the spouse of the senator? Or what about the spouse's friend? What about someone at the coffee shop who overhears something that the senator says? You know, where do you stop with the insider information? I remember I interviewed once a dentist who had inside information on the performance of a baseball player he was treating because the baseball player was not going to play that day because of his procedure. Does that qualify as inside information? I don't know. And I think that's part of the challenges the regulators have.
8: So where does it go then?
9: Well, I mean, I think that there's a very good chance that there's a coalescence here, an agreement that, okay, we don't want this, but I'm not sure that Congress is going to take broad action. I mean, certainly the president, his family has a vested interest in the success of prediction markets. Donald Trump Jr., an investor in Polymarket, an advisor to Kalshi. Mm-hmm. So although the president has seemingly expressed some skepticism about prediction markets publicly, you know, I think a lot of folks would be pretty surprised if he cracks down.
10: So you're talking about what Congress might do, and certainly that would be the first place that I would look to. But there are financial regulators that are involved in this as well. And I perhaps ask this question, and our viewers and I have the backdrop of the Don Jr. of it all and the ways that the Trump family is entangled in these big prediction markets. But don't financial regulators have a reason to say we should at least put some guardrails on this?
9: Certainly. Under the Biden administration, the Commodity Futures Trading Commission was starting to crack down. But then the administration changed, and now there's only one sitting member of the CFTC. Mike Selig, this chair, has been very pro-prediction markets. Now, he has said that they're insistent on ensuring market integrity, but a lot of people view the CFTC right now as cheering the prediction markets along.
10: And I think for the reasons that you talk about in the backdrop, it makes sense to try to help explain why there might be some reluctance to regulate something that the president's own family is clearly vested and involved in. This is fascinating, and it's a story that's not going away. Business reporter for Axios, Nathan Bomey, please keep following it. We're going to have you back. We'll talk more about it. Thank you.
9: Thank you.
10: Still ahead for us this morning, President Trump has been handed another legal setback, this time in his fight over tariffs. We're going to run through the new ruling from federal court coming up next on Way Too Early.
3: 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And that's the sound of a fraud alert from Wells Fargo flagging a charge for a pricey restaurant in Paris. Considering Claire isn't in Paris right now, that seemed odd to the bank and to Claire. Two taps later, Claire says nope to the charge and Wells Fargo is on the case. However you make money work, Wells Fargo can work with that.
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5: President Trump's been dealt a second major blow to his signature economic policy. A federal court struck down Trump's latest round of tariffs yesterday, ruling that the president unlawfully used part of the Trade Act of 1974 to impose a 10% global tariff. It was a move he took after the Supreme Court first struck down his more sweeping tariffs earlier this year. The administration will likely appeal this new decision, too, which will send the matter to the U.S. Court of Appeals, which has previously ruled against some tariffs the president imposed under the emergency authorities. Meanwhile, the U.S. has reached a new economic milestone, and it's not a good one. The national debt has now climbed above the size of the entire nation's economy. This is according to early estimates analyzed by the Committee for a Responsible Federal Budget. This striking imbalance is one that the nation has experienced only in rare circumstances, like briefly during the pandemic and in the aftermath of World War II. The New York Times points out that the debt has soared due to a mismatch between federal spending and tax revenue. What's more, President Trump's agenda is expected to accelerate this problem. Republicans who control both the House and the Senate have cut little in spending over the past year, despite Republicans stressing the need for fiscal restraint during the Biden administration. And with the few savings they've achieved, Republicans put that money toward offsetting only a fraction of the cost of Trump's tax cuts, which are still expected to add more than $4 trillion to the debt in the coming years. Remember, they used that procedural sleight of hand to actually say that it cost them $0 to do that, when in fact it costs $4 trillion? You can still know the price tag, even if it's not considered in reconciliation when they were doing their one sheets. And finally, one more story. The U.S. Post Office is considering allowing people to ship handguns through the mail. The move would undo a nearly 100-year-old rule banning the mailing of handguns unless they were sent from licensed dealers. In January, the DOJ sent out a memo calling the rule on shipping handguns unconstitutional and pushed for it to be changed. Last month, the Postal Service filed a proposal to conform with the Trump administration's request. The National Rifle Association praised the decision, while critics argued it would turn the post office into a gun trafficking pipeline. Nearly two dozen attorneys general sent a letter urging the USPS to withdraw this proposed rule, saying it would make it easier for felons to access guns. Still ahead for us this morning, Tennessee is joining the national push for gerrymandering. As Republican lawmakers in that state passed a new congressional map. How those changes are going to impact voters and what the end result might look like with Democrats fighting back. It's coming up next on Way Too Early.

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10: Welcome back. Republican lawmakers in Tennessee have passed a new congressional map, carving up a majority black district in Memphis, reshaping it to the GOP's advantage, at least in theory. The new map breaks up the state's lone Democratic-held district, creating changes throughout the western and central parts of the state. As lawmakers voted, protesters disrupted proceedings by chanting and blowing air horns from the galleries. It was pretty chaotic. Republican Governor Bill Lee went on to sign the measure, making it the first state to adopt a new map since the Supreme Court ruling last week that significantly weakened the landmark Voting Rights Act. But not long after, the NAACP filed an emergency petition to block the move, asserting that the mid-decade redistricting is illegal, with one official saying the group will, quote, stand up to make sure that black voters retain their voting power. One of the central stories of the week to talk it through, Democratic strategist and chief communications officer of Move On, Joel Payne. Also with us, vice president of Push Digital Group, T.W. Arrighi. He was a former communications aide to Senator Lindsey Graham and Mike Pompeo. So, T.W., we'll start with you since this is now a Republican state pushing forward on this effort after the Supreme Court. And I think if we zoom out, Tennessee is the most recent, but you've got Florida pushing new maps. You've got Indiana bucking the idea of new maps. Texas is the place that started all of this off. And it feels like the politics is out in the open as these Republicans are saying, we're drawing lines to make it easier to hold the majority in what's going to be a tense midterm. And I wonder if there's worry about voters seeing it as bald-faced politics. Democrats are doing it, too, but Republicans touched it off.
11: I think there's always a worry of that. I think you see in Virginia that vote was a lot closer than people anticipated, in large part because the idea of redistricting and gerrymandering is usually abhorrent to the American people. It's an OG American problem. We've been dealing with this yep. since the early 1800s. But I think the way that Republicans look at this is, let's take a comparable example in another part of the country, Massachusetts, where I'm from, 11 electoral votes, 9 congressional seats, is more voted for Trump more than Harris got votes in Tennessee. And yet there is not one slightly competitive district in that entire state. So Republicans look at that and say Democrats have been drawing out Republicans on purpose for a long time. And now it's time to sort of level the playing field. Whether or not the American people see it that way, that will remain to be seen.
10: I say this a lot, Joel, the idea that both sides have deluded themselves into thinking that the other side started this. And I think what it lends to my concern as a reporter who just wants to see people have the information they need to vote is, aren't they just going to be confused about what district am I even in? We're doing this months before the midterms. The legal challenges are going to make it even more confusing because who knows what map will stick. And then I think the other piece of it is, and I said in theory when I said it's going to be a Republican district, because in a year where we're wondering, is it a wave? Is drawing a seat that's Republican plus five even a safe Republican seat?
12: Yeah, I mean, that's the question. And I don't think Republicans are going to be able to draw themselves out of a pink slip this November. I think, unfortunately for them, because their agenda has failed, because Donald Trump's policies are unpopular, and because they're attached to it, they're going to be held accountable by voters. It's just a matter of by how much. And I think that's what we're talking about for 2026, for 2028, 2030, and beyond. I do think there is a longer term question about, hey, what do we do with this nationally? There's been efforts to try to have a national gerrymandering approach and a national gerrymandering law. I imagine if Democrats get back in power, they're going to pursue that again. But the one other thing I would add here is I compare this a lot to when you think about the Senate and the filibuster rule. Mm-hmm. It's one of those things where I think when you ask people about it, you present it in a way, it registers wrong. But I think the public assumes there are a lot of things that are happening that they think is uncouth and they think is insider politics. And, I do think that the bureaucrats are probably going to have to get over the fact that the public is not going to react to this the way that they want.
10: You're right that it's an OG problem. And I think Joel is touching on that, too. The idea that voters might think it's baked in the cake, that there's shady things happening in Washington for both parties to hold power. But I think the fact that redistricting is coming at the behest of the White House, right? I mean, they're the ones who called down to Texas and said, we got to redraw these maps. There is a concern among Republicans about the midterm elections right now, especially given the fact that the Iran war is spiking gas prices amid an affordability crisis. Mm-hmm. I think that's the backdrop, right?
11: Yeah, absolutely. But I would urge us not to conflate or confuse Trump's falling polling numbers with Democratic popularity.
10: Say more about that.
11: The NRCC is out just this morning with some really interesting numbers. Of their battleground states, on a generic ballot, Republicans are up two. On a named generic, on a named ballot, they're up three. If you take a district like Maine's 2nd District, which has been represented by Jared Golden for a very long time,
10: very squeezy.
11: Democratic unpopularity in that district is 61%. The point I'm driving at here is the Democratic brand is more broken than even the Republican brand is. And if you strip away Iran, we were on a good glide path toward successes and wins. The problem is that's not going
10: to
11: play with voters. So how do we make
10: wrong,
11: the message and how do we tout those wins, project a vision of the future that will get us to lower costs and a better economy, while also wrapping up Iran in a responsible way that prevents it from having a nuclear weapon?
10: And I think that is one of the big ifs. And I say this a lot on this show. There is so much time between now and November. I think Republicans are really banking on that. Mm-hmm. But Democrats also have an opportunity to pierce the veil here. It's a phrase I hear a lot, but I'm not sure that there is a cohesive way to do that. Or do you even need one, given the fact that, as you're saying, specific member by member district play is the way that the House is going to be won or lost.
12: Yeah, I don't want to give TW too hard of a time here, but triple rare Iran. If you strip away Trump's entire agenda, I imagine Donald Trump could be more popular. Unfortunately, Donald Trump is deeply unpopular because he's doing deeply unpopular things. Mm. I think related to your point about the Democratic brand, though, I agree. And I think there's two parts of the Democratic project right now. One, you have to prove that Donald Trump, his presidency, his ideas are bad. Two, you have to prove that you have something positive and aspirational to say. And I think 26 Democrats will be fine getting by on the fumes of Trump's unpopularity. For 28 and for a larger party building project of rebuilding trust, you can't rely on that. You can't rely on the inertia of Republicans fumbling the ball. You actually have to have something to say to voters. And I think most Democrats who are smart understand that. And they understand that they're not going to delude themselves into thinking that the 2026 result means that they're out of the woods.
10: Thank you for bringing up 2028, because it has come up a lot, even just organically this week. Certainly for Republicans, we're watching this constant jockeying between Vance in Iowa, Rubio at the press podium. And then I interviewed Governor Andy Beshear this week, one of the 2028 Democrats who's likely mulling a bid. And he's putting forward his own kind of an agenda. And so I wonder, let's take Republicans first. On the Vance Rubio of it all, it does feel like we have to apply that lens right now. And I wonder what you're hearing among Republican circles who, based on what I'm hearing, are questioning Vance and wondering about Rubio.
11: I'm not so certain if it's a questioning one and wondering about another. I think it's just one is rising more naturally, and it's clearly Marco Rubio. And you're seeing report after report of grassroots groups, straw polls in different counties across America, and especially young voters, favoring Marco Rubio. And it's for a number of reasons. First of all, he's a tremendous communicator. We saw that pseudo ad that he posted about his talk about America and what it means to him. That's really, really powerful. But also, he's at the Vatican leading the delegation there to talk to Pope Leo. He's been involved deeply with a lot of the foreign policy of Venezuela, Cuba, Iran. He's had a huge hand in that. And Vance has sort of been sidelined in that. This is not a new problem for vice presidents. John Adams called it the most worthless job in the world. And Vance is proving that it's tough to sort of find your own lane and get that traction. But moving forward, it remains to be seen, first of all, if both run, I presume they will. Mm-hmm. But who can carry a message of optimism into the future and also chart your own lane from Donald Trump? If you try to beat Trump, it'll never work. He's a one of one, a one in a million.
13: Correct.
11: So you got to chart your own path and find a better way forward.
13: You know, that's another vice president who had that problem? Kamala Harris.
12: My very quick take, that's all great. I don't think Donald Trump's 2028 successor is in his administration right now.
11: Could be.
12: I think Republicans are going to have to go outside of this administration again because of how deeply unpopular Trump and his policies are. And the stink of that is not going to wear off of Rubio, Vance, or anyone from this administration in the next 2 years.
13: And I will have a chance to ask you about Democrats, but unfortunately we are out of time here. There's going to be a lot of them. So you and I are going to have a lot to talk about. Joel Payne, T.W. O'Regi, thank you both. Don't leave the set yet, though, because I told you, we always ask the viewers, why are they awake? Eileen sent us this photo saying she's up way too early because she's dog-sitting these three cuties, and they can't wait to go play. Oh, they're absolutely so precious. I brought my dog earlier this week. And she just wanted to go play after she left.
11: Adorable. I would like a baby otter. They're all over my Instagram feed.
13: Oh,
11: right now.
13: Okay. We have a request for a baby
11: otter. Maybe that
13: otter.
11: Would wake me up early.
13: Viewers, let's think about that.
12: You guys have space for that. Yeah.
13: Well, we're going to figure out if we can get a baby otter. Anthony posted this picture on Twitter saying he's awake because it's commencement day and he can't wait to see his law students graduate from Georgia State University. I can't believe it's commencement season already.
11: Congratulations. Joe was his name?
13: Yeah, Georgia State.
11: Georgia State.
13: Exactly. Congrats to the students. I get to go to a commencement next week at Tulane.
11: I saw that.
13: We'll talk more about it. I'm excited.
11: Big stuff.
12: Name's most high-profile grad.
13: Oh, my God. Thank you. Suha Subramanian might have questions about that. Mike emailed us this photo of Buster, who is wide awake. He says this is his I'm hungry, feed me look. Beautiful. I have one of those, too. And Janice sent us a picture writing, I got up early to put the finishing touches on these beautiful Mother's Day roses sent to me by my son and daughter-in-law. It's a very good reminder. Celebrate the women in your life. Not that we need an excuse.
11: Buy your mother flowers.
13: And that's the perfect way to end the segment. We're going to cut that, put it online. Guys, thank you. Coming up next on Way Too Early, we're going to talk to you about President Trump's plans to make over another landmark in the nation's capital. Then coming up on Morning Joe, where things stand in the U.S. ceasefire with Iran as sides continue to exchange fire in the Strait of Hormuz. Plus, live reporting from Rome as Secretary of State Marco Rubio continues that fence-mending meeting in Italy this morning after visiting Pope Leo at the Vatican yesterday. Morning Joe is just moments away.
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5: Welcome back. MS Now has some new reporting on FBI Director Kash Patel and that he's ordering polygraph tests for more than two dozen former and current members of his security detail, as well as other staff. That's according to two people familiar with the situation, who also tell MS Now that Patel is in panic mode to save his job and find leakers among his team. Patel walled himself off from some senior bureau leaders this week after multiple media reports raised concerns about his leadership. That's according to three people familiar with his recent actions. The director has also avoided meeting this week with some key operational leaders of the bureau, those people said. An FBI spokesman declined to comment on whether Patel ordered polygraphs, but did dispute the claims that the director was walled off from his senior staff, saying Patel has regularly met with operational leaders. It comes after MS Now reported this week that Patel ordered a team of FBI agents to open a criminal leak investigation into a story by The Atlantic last month. The FBI spokesman also denied that investigation. Meanwhile, President Trump's plan to paint the historic Eisenhower office building could cost taxpayers at least $7.5 million. Put it on his construction tab, I guess. An official involved in the project announced the potential price tag yesterday as the National Capital Planning Commission began its review of the proposal. The panel ultimately did not approve the project yesterday, instead requesting additional information from the administration. I think a lot of us need additional information to understand why he's doing this now. The president's pushing to paint the 19th century landmark building white because of its close proximity to the White House. So, aesthetics. Keeping with that theme, President Trump took a drive across the Lincoln Memorial yesterday amid the recent paint job to cover the pool's gray stone with a color he calls American flag blue. The project cost nearly $2 million, according to the president. Speaking to reporters yesterday, including Julia Manchester, who we mentioned this with earlier, Trump said truckloads of garbage had been removed from the pool, saying, quote, our country is about beauty, cleanliness, safety, great people, not a filthy capital. Critics argue the president is spending too much attention on pet projects and not enough on issues that voters actually care about in the run-up to November's midterm elections, but certainly provides a split screen. Lawmakers are going to be asked to spend potentially $1 billion on doing the Trump ballroom. Questions about if that can get through Congress. But in a midterm year where voters say it's all about affordability and they feel the White House has lost the thread on the economy, it's a fair question to ask, why is this the focus against the backdrop of that, plus the Iran war? It's the question we'll go into the weekend with, but that was way too early for this Friday morning. Morning Joe starts right now.
6: It's Mother's Day, and get this, I saw that Americans are expected to spend a record $38 billion. Yeah, $38 billion, and if you combine that with what's spent on Father's Day, that's $38 billion.
7: All right, Jimmy Fallon helping us all remember that Mother's Day is this Sunday, and we have a lot to get to on this Friday morning. President Trump claims the ceasefire is still holding despite U.S. and Iranian forces exchanging fire yesterday. Meanwhile, the Washington Post has new reporting that Iran is in much better shape than the Trump administration is publicly saying, with intelligence assessments that the country could sustain the conflict for months. Also ahead, Acting Attorney General Todd Blanche is saying that he doesn't see the problem if ICE agents patrolled polling places this fall. We'll play for you those comments, and we'll show you how Republicans were talking about gas prices during the Biden administration when the price at the pump was a dollar less than what Americans are paying right now. With us, we have the co-host of our 9 a.m. hour, staff writer at The Atlantic, Jonathan Lemire. MS Now national affairs analyst John Heilman. He's partner and chief political columnist at PAC. Editor at The Insider, Michael Weiss. And defense editor at The Economist, Shashank Joshi. Good to have you all on board with us on this Friday morning. Joe, where do we begin?
8: Well, I very proud. I wanted to show Lemire what I've done. Do you have your iPad with you?
7: Me?
8: Where you have
7: the bunny?
8: Where you have the bunnies on the back? Yeah.
7: Yeah.
8: So, yeah, it's so cute. And so she drew that, and so she holds it up. And I'll let me see if TV. I was so inspired by that John Lemire that I decided to do my own sketch on the back of my own iPad. And I want to show it to you right now. I think it's a pretty good likeness, actually.
3: There it is.
7: I was wondering what was going on here.
3: Yeah. One of our most sacred photographs, an iconic image that inspires us all.
8: Well, it inspires us all, and we, of course, Mika will tell you that we actually have it up in our family room. We have the picture, and then there are two candles, and sort of an altar of sorts for Red Sox glory past, you know?
3: Well, sadly, not to bring up the COVID pandemic, but when we were all doing the show from home, viewers will remember that.
8: Yeah.
3: That was the one image I had up behind me for the whole years was just that picture. I was joking to you last night, Joe, that's part of the Lemire family crest. Jason Varitek punching Altarias in the face. One of those sort of, generations from now, centuries from now, when we look back upon sort of the pinnacle of American, maybe even Western civilization, that will be one of the first images we all see.
8: Well, I do think, and Meacham is already writing a story, a book. It's sure to be a Pulitzer Prize winning book that talks about the American century, the decline and fall of the American century. And that was the peak of it. That was apex of the American century. Speaking of Pulitzers, I saw our own Pablo Torre yesterday and a clip of him talking to the New York Times newsroom. Basically thanking them, and he said he started it. I was thinking, okay, now is Pablo going to be nervous? He said, ladies and gentlemen of the Galactic Empire Senate, I come to you as a lowly. He did his best Jar Jar Binks, but just an incredible award for Pablo and his entire team, Mika.
7: Okay, great. We're going to have Pablo a little bit later.
8: Kind of blew that off. You should say,
7: that
8: was great. Pablo won a Pulitzer Prize. I mean,
7: that's wonderful.
8: You know,
7: that's wonderful.
3: I give him that
8: You don't.
7: Okay. So that's very nice. I love Pablo.
8: Sorry for bringing
7: very
8: it
7: good
8: up.
7: News for Pablo. Joe, do you know what a love tap is?
3: Oh.
8: No, I don't.
3: That's right.
8: It's very, very cold around my house. That took a horrible turn. Well, I will tell you this, sweetheart. A love tap's many things, and you often give me love taps, but I have never ever heard of missiles being fired at boats as a quote love tap. I will say though, if you were to say that when U.S. ships got attacked and you struck back, that was a love tap, that would suggest somebody is desperate and looking very weak, just praying to God that the Revolutionary Guard will make peace with him. That's my take on the love tap.
7: Our top story this morning, new take on the love tap. President Trump is insisting the ceasefire between the United States and Iran is still intact, even as the two sides are firing at each other. U.S. Central Command announced yesterday that Iranian forces launched multiple missiles, drones, and small boats at U.S. warships transiting the Strait of Hormuz, adding that no ships were struck. CENTCOM says the U.S. military responded by eliminating inbound threats and targeting Iranian military sites responsible for the attacks. CENTCOM called the Iranian fire unprovoked, while Iran says it was in retaliation for U.S. violations of the tenuous truce and claimed significant damage to U.S. ships. When asked by ABC News about the U.S. strikes, President Trump said, quote, "It's just a love tap." He delivered a similar message to reporters in Washington last night.
9: After these strikes, is the ceasefire with Iran still on?
10: Yeah, it is. They trifled with us today. We blew them away. They trifled. I call that a trifle. I'll let you know when there's no ceasefire. You won't have to know. If there's no ceasefire, you're not going to have to know. You're just going to have to look at one big glow coming out of Iran. And they better sign their agreement fast. The talks are going very well, but they have to understand if it doesn't get signed, they're going to have a lot of pain. They're going to have a lot of pain.
8: How many times has he threatened them with a lot of pain? And then I must say, John Lemire, he just keeps backing down. They can do whatever they want to do, and he just keeps backing down, and he's done it again. And, you know, let me just read this. And it once again shows the disconnect between our allies, no, not in Europe, but in the Gulf region, and the White House. The United Arab Emirates Defense Ministry said on Friday morning, today is Friday morning, that its air defense systems were intercepting missiles and drone attacks from Iran. And, of course, those attacks have continued over the past 3 days. They are attacking the UAE. They're attacking our other allies in the region. And also the news that the Saudis were so angry at, you know, the president moving forward with a plan to move ships through the strait and move away from the blockade, that they actually said you can't use Saudi airspace anymore to launch your attacks. I mean, we've got a president who is so desperate to end this war on whatever terms the Iranians want to end it on. It bears repeating. He's going to leave a nuclear Iran. We found out yesterday that 75, which we're going to get to in a second, that up to 75% of Iran's missile technology continues. That's what the UAE, the Saudis, everybody else in Qatar, everybody else in the region said, do not end this war without taking away their ability to launch missiles at us, because they're more radicalized and angry than ever before. All of the terror proxies are still just as strong around the region. And again, Netanyahu continues his endless war, and Hamas and Hezbollah continues to prove they can survive his endless. I can go on and on. But my gosh, I know the president desperately wants to get out of there because Republicans are telling him he has to look weak and look desperate to get out of there. But man, this is going to be a colossal loss if he cuts and runs now and keeps excusing Iranians from firing on United States vessels and on our allies.
11: It has come into such sharp focus in recent weeks just how desperate President Trump is to be done with this, to just move on, this is something that did not go as planned, thought it was going to be a few days, thought it might be a couple weeks at most. We're bogged down in Iran. We're seeing prices rise, particularly gas prices spike. We have seen Republicans increasingly panicked about their prospects this November. And you're completely right. And so the president keeps setting deadlines and keeps pushing off them, And we see the Iran calling his bluff. What we saw yesterday is the greatest example yet of how desperate he is to keep this going, to insist that we're in a ceasefire when we had active hostilities between the two sides, you know, just trying to push this off. And I'll note a lot of this, I think, is because he wants things to be calm before that summit in Beijing next week. So let's get into that reporting that Joe just mentioned from The Washington Post about Iran's remaining capabilities, both economically and militarily. Four people familiar with a confidential intelligence community assessment, which was delivered to the White House, tell the paper that the analysis concludes Iran can survive the U.S. naval blockade for at least 3 to 4 months before facing severe economic hardship. The analysis also found, according to the Post, that Tehran retains significant ballistic missile capabilities despite weeks of intense U.S. and Israeli bombardment. That stands in sharp contrast to what the president said just this week.
10: Their missiles are mostly decimated. They have some. They have probably 18-19%, but not a lot by comparison to what they had. And their leaders are all dead. So I think we won.
11: So, look, Joe, let's just tick through real quick the goals that were supposed to be accomplished at the beginning of this war. One of them was destroying the Iranian Navy.
8: Hold on. Okay.
11: Okay, get your pen.
8: Navy, okay.
11: Yep, they did
8: Navy
11: that.
8: Check. So, we did that. Okay, so we've won the war, right? Okay, give me the other four, because I'm sure that we got it. I'm sure we got the other four, too. What else we got?
11: Yeah, so one of them was supposed to be destroying their ballistic missile arsenal, which we just learned they have not done. They've weakened it, but they have not destroyed it. So that's one for two. Third time up would be the nuke program, which they haven't touched, has not been addressed. Still exists. The future of that remains uncertain. Some talk of regime change. That hasn't happened. The Supreme Leader.
8: How's that work?
11: The first Supreme Leader is dead, but his son is in charge. An even hardliner group now running things in Tehran, the IRGC. We could also add the Strait.
8: That's actually worse. So that would be like taking Chapman out so you could put Weissman in relief duty for the Red Sox. It's actually that much worse, isn't it?
11: Yeah, Greg Weissert is that name. We don't want to spend much time on this morning. And then also, let's talk about, we haven't even got to yet, the Strait of Hormuz, which Iran now ends this war with more control. The knowledge, not only can they menace ships through it, which they're doing, but the knowledge they can shut it at any time, even down the road after the war comes to an end. This is an impossible, for President Trump, try as he will, this would be impossible for him to declare a victory at its current state.
8: Michael, unspinnable. The missiles stronger than ever, and that's again what our allies said. You've got to get rid of those missiles because we will get struck, because it's an even more radicalized, if that's even possible, a more radicalized government. There used to be a split between the mullahs, the Revolutionary Guard, and the parliament. Now it's the most hardened element of the Revolutionary Guard that's running it. And they have all the reason in the world now to strike out against our allies. So their missile program stronger than much stronger than people expected. Their nuclear program still intact. In fact, they have much more ability now than they did in 2018 when Donald Trump got out of the nuclear deal. The regime change. This regime is even more hardened and more radical and more embittered for a lot of reasons. And then the Strait. Iran has more power over the Strait than ever before, and yet every day Donald Trump goes out. Even when they're attacking our naval ships, Donald Trump goes out and says, the ceasefire's on, the ceasefire's on. Talk about the weakness this projects across the region, across the globe, and to the Iranians. How are they going to respond to this?
12: Yeah, so, I mean, the Washington Post story was kind of extraordinary. I mean, 75% of their missile program still intact. What they've been doing is taking stuff out of storage, basically, pulling old launchers that we thought maybe had been destroyed or disabled. They still have about 70% of their missiles. I spoke to a Western diplomat in Israel yesterday about this story, and he said most of these missiles are probably short-range missiles, which means that the Israelis will consider this a partial victory, right? They don't have as many medium-range missiles to rain terror down on Tel Aviv. But guess who's not going to take this as great comfort? The GCC countries, right? The Gulf Arab states, including the Emiratis, who just got pounded yesterday during a supposed ceasefire. You know, I mean, this is sort of like that movie Wag the Dog. Mm-hmm. It's like war is over when you say it is. You know, it's just like a high production value kind of war. Yesterday it was a mini war. I think they called it an excursion the other day. Like, we're running out of euphemisms or Orwellian language to describe what's taking place here, right? And Jonathan's point is correct. The IRGC feels emboldened. They have now essentially taken over the country. You know, the rulership of the clerics is almost at an end, I would argue. The son of Khamenei, the new supreme leader, is a creature of the IRGC, probably not a guy who would have been appointed to this position if there had been a proper succession. And they love to do nothing but test and tweak Donald Trump and to show him to be a busted flush or a paper tiger, if you like, right? And he's in this bond. Yeah. He can't say, I'm going to let them, eat my lunch for me. He can't say that I'm going to let them fire on American vessels without responding. So instead, it's this love tap nonsense. But we're at war. We're at war. He's desperate to get out of, which he probably shouldn't have started in the first place. And I suspect he's got buyer's remorse for this thing, right? But he doesn't want to appear weak. He has to project this image of strength. But I think increasingly, even his own base is saying, man, what are you doing here?
7: Right.
12: This is not what we signed up for.
8: Well, I mean, it's what Lindsey Graham signed up for, and it's what the Secretary
7: Netanyahu
8: of Defense signed up for, Pete Hegseth. It's what Netanyahu signed up for. They all were pushing, saying this was going to be easy, that he needed to go in and do it. And Mika, he's paying for it. And you've got J.D. Vance going out talking about a war that has completely disrupted the economy, a war that is causing Americans to pay $4.50 at filling stations, gas stations, a war that in its opening day killed over 100 children in Iran, that's killed over 6,000 Iranians right now. That's leveled. Netanyahu's used this again as another excuse to level another country, and he's leveled half of Lebanon right now, completely wiping out and destroying entire towns, entire villages. And J.D. Vance is calling that a blip. Nobody believes it.
7: Yeah. And there's another chilling angle to this. Shashank, the Economist, is exclusively reporting on a document that details an alleged offer from Russia to assist Iran in the war with the U.S., quote, a confidential document obtained by The Economist from a trusted source suggests that Russia has offered to provide Iran with unjammable drones and training on how to use them against American troops in the Gulf and perhaps elsewhere. Until now, Vladimir Putin's government is thought to have provided intelligence that enabled Iran to target American forces in the Middle East. This is the first evidence that it may also have offered innovative weapons in large enough numbers to inflict many casualties on American and allied forces. The Economist can exclusively report. The secret plan involves Russia providing Iran with 5,000 short-range fiber optic drones of the sort used in the war in Ukraine, an unknown number of longer-range satellite-guided drones, and training to use both sorts. It is contained in a 10-page proposal prepared by the GRU, the intelligence arm of Russia's armed forces, for presentation to Iran. Shashank, what more can you tell us about this story, which certainly complicates the situation for President Trump?
13: Yeah, these are remarkable documents in some ways. There's 10 pages of them that we've seen, and we think they originate from an earlier period of the war in which Russia was genuinely worried, as I think Iran was, that Donald Trump might conduct a ground invasion, whether that's of Harg Island, this substantial oil terminal, or indeed of the Persian Gulf coastline in an effort to wrest open the Strait of Hormuz. I think the risk of that has gone down, but at the time, Russia was worried. And this document is quite detailed. As you say, it's written apparently by the GRU, Russia's military intelligence agency, and that has a long history of cooperation with Iran's Revolutionary Guards. And it's focused on a scenario of a potential amphibious landing. There's a diagram in these documents that shows how Russian-trained Iranian drone operators could target a landing flotilla by launching swarms of five or six drones, hidden positions maybe 15 or 30 kilometers away. But the critical part of this is that these are fiber optic drones. These are drones that are controlled by long tethers, not by radio signals. And as we have seen in Ukraine, that makes them extremely potent and very difficult to counteract, as the Israelis are discovering in Lebanon in the last 10 days or so.
7: Okay. We're going to get to the political angle on all of this with John Heilman. Also ahead, the U.S. national debt has hit a grim new milestone. So what, if anything, is Washington going to do about it? We'll talk about that. Plus, we'll show you what Acting Attorney General Todd Blanch is saying about the possibility of ICE agents at polling places across the country this November. And as we go to break, a quick look at the traveler's forecast this morning from AccuWeather's Bernie Reno. Bernie, how's it looking?
14: It is looking cool today, Mika. Your exclusive AccuWeather forecast for the Northeast. Couple of spotty showers, 5-10 minutes, that's it. 62 Boston, 63 New York City, 72 Washington, D.C. Chicago, warmer, clouds and sun, 67. How about the heat in South Florida today? 93 in Miami, beautiful weather, Charlotte and Atlanta. There'll be a thunderstorm or two around Dallas and Oklahoma City. Not projecting any delays weather-wise up and down the East Coast. 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
4: 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It usually just is what.
5: Hey, welcome back to Morning Joe. View of Capitol Hill at 625 on the East Coast. The MS Now Capitol Hill team actually put together a look at Republican members of Congress and what they said about gas prices under Joe Biden. Remember the whole thanks, Biden. People go around, put their little stickers on gas pumps. Thanks, Biden. Comparing what they said then when Joe Biden was president to what those lawmakers are now saying about high prices at the pump under Donald Trump. Take a look.
6: What should Congress do about gas prices at 4.11 national average?
7: Well, there's nothing we can do.
8: I mean, I don't like to brag about all the expensive places I've been, but earlier today I went to the gas station.
7: Gasoline and diesel fuel and oil is a product of the conflict in Iran.
6: How do you square that patience with impatience with gas prices under Biden when it at times is $3.30, $3.40?
7: I don't have to square anything with you, okay?
9: Politicians should not get a free pass on the ridiculously high energy prices under the Biden administration.
6: Do you think that the war should stop because of this? How patient can you be?
10: About energy prices.
11: Just because gas prices have come down a little bit, they're still really high.
6: 4.30 gas prices. Do you think the war in Iran has gone on long enough?
12: Americans are not joyful when they go to the gas station and fill up their car.
6: Gas prices at 4.30 national average. Do you think the Iran war has gone on long enough?
13: Oh, it's not about how long it goes on. It's about how it ends.
14: Americans are so displeased with gas prices, they're slapping these Biden "I did that" stickers on the pumps.
15: We ought to drag those oil companies in and chew them out. I think they're gouging.
16: In my state, the average price of a gallon of gas has gone from just over $2 to now well over $3. And it is the policies of this administration that's causing it.
6: How do you explain the patience for prices around $4 a gallon now?
16: Because the difference is solving the problem, not creating a higher price environment like the Biden administration was doing with the Green New Deal.
17: We're pumping more oil and gas than we ever have before. Well, then why aren't prices coming down at the pump?
18: Gasoline is a commodity that has a worldwide price structure. So I have patience for now.
19: Buttigieg is talking about, you know, Teslas and battery-powered cars while the American people can't afford gas.
20: We'll get gas prices down. It's just we're going through the important resetting the stage on Iran.
21: If you've got a job, you have to travel to your job. That means that it's going to cost you more to travel.
22: It's a small price to pay whenever you consider that he's saving millions of lives in the future.
23: Record gas prices, I know they're down a little bit, but nationally 60% higher than they were when Biden took office.
6: What do you hear from your constituents about gas prices? Do they also see this as just a short-term thing?
24: I hope so. I mean, that's one of the reasons I'm communicating this. We have

0: have to do this.
1: It's just really remarkable. You have it's Biden's fault, too. Well, you understand that gas prices are a global commodity and the prices fluctuate. And you've got other people that are saying, I don't have to explain anything to you, to a reporter, and condescendingly patting him on the arm as he walks away. You've got others running away from me. That's fine. They can do that. But Republicans aren't going to be able to do that this fall. They wanted this war. They got this war. And they can see it through to the end if they want to see it through to the end. Nobody wants a president to look as weak as he's looking right now, desperately trying to run away. But really, the hypocrisy, like putting stickers on gas pumps when it was $3 a gallon, blaming Biden, and now it's over, well over $4 a gallon. Yeah, good luck with that in the fall. You may think voters are stupid. Voters actually think you're stupid. Voters think you're the ones who are idiots that have taken America down a disastrous path over the past 18 months. And, you know, domestically, you've got the gas price problem. But you look internationally, and John Heilman, you have Donald Trump's friend Vladimir Putin. Now we find out from The Economist openly planning, trying to kill Americans. Let me say that again. Vladimir Putin, who Donald Trump continues to side with, is scheming with Iranians to kill Americans. So he's got that problem. Also, Iranians keep attacking U.S. ships with American soldiers, with American sailors, with American Marines on them. And Donald Trump is saying, oh, it's nothing. Don't worry about it. Yeah, the Iranian. I mean, can you imagine if Jimmy Carter, what if Joe Biden said that? They freaked out over a balloon. Republicans freaked out, melted down over a balloon. You would have thought it was Sputnik. And now you have Iranians continuing to attack America and America's allies. And the president's calling it a love tap. How would that have worked for Joe Biden or Barack Obama or Jimmy Carter? We know how that would have worked because it looks so weak and feckless. And finally, what I heard from the beginning, John, and this is, I think, for Donald Trump, probably what he considers the biggest problem. So much of what he thinks his legacy is going to be depends on negotiations with the Chinese when he meets with Xi later. And I heard from the very beginning of this war from sources really close to the president that the invasion of Venezuela, the war in Iran, that was all to position ourselves and put ourselves in a position of strength when the president met with Xi. And now, with this stalemate continuing, with Donald Trump stuck in Iran, with him trying to declare victory while the Iranians, while the Revolutionary Guard continues to mock him on social media, and they continue to attack U.S. vessels, U.S. ships. Now, how's that summit going to go? It's actually, we would have looked a lot stronger in front of Xi if we had never gone into Iran in the first place. So talk about that part of the story and why that's driving so much of what Donald Trump is doing right now.
2: Well, right, Joe. I mean, yeah, we forget, because so much has happened in the course of the two plus months that the war has been going on, is that when we started what Donald Trump has called, you know, our little excursion or our engagement with the love taps or the skirmish, whatever this is supposed to be in his mind, there was the summit with Xi was supposed to happen that week when we started the war. And so the White House asked for a delay of the Trump-Xi summit. And he got it. It's now set for next week. This time next week, we will be talking about the second day of the summit in China. And you know that, you know, given Trump's frame of reference, the way he thinks about the world, this matters to him a huge amount. He understands how important China is, and he loves the pageantry of these summits. He wants to go to China and stand there opposite Xi, and come back with a bunch of what he would call big deals, biggest deals ever, right? And instead, as we head towards this summit, you were talking about the way the Russians are kind of openly challenging the United States, mocking us in some ways, the way that the social media posts are coming from Iran. You now have these stories coming out this morning in the New York Times something you don't see very often, and that is clearly orchestrated and designed to taunt Trump. You have officials from the Chinese government and former Chinese military leaders making this point explicitly on the record, saying, you know, Donald Trump thought he was going to get a quick victory in Iran and be able to come to China with that victory, brandishing it. And instead, America is tied down. There's deadlock. There's a stalemate. Their munitions stockpiles are falling. We see these reports that say how much the munitions stockpiles have been depleted by this war, which raises a significant national security issue. The Chinese hawks are now sort of pointing to the notion that maybe the United States couldn't actually defend Taiwan. So that's a substantive issue. But the image issue, which is, I'm sure, what matters more to Trump, is that the Chinese are openly belittling him and us in the days leading up to a summit that obviously matters a lot to him. And if you were, you started off the show talking about his desperation to end the war. I think there are a lot of factors there, and certainly domestic politics is one of them. But this is another one for sure. This is a big deal for Trump. And I think he would desperately love in the next 6 days, 5 days, to be able to say that he has a deal in Iran and be able to ride into Beijing saying, hey, okay, that's in the past now. And I'll tell you, I'm sure the Iranians know that, and they're not going to give him that victory or give him that opportunity if they are playing this game as strategically as they played every other game so far in this war.
0: Shashank Joshi, what's the possibility of that happening? How do you see this playing out? Possibility of peace talks happening and actually bringing peace, especially now as the definition of ceasefire seems to be a bit confusing.
3: Yes, of course. A ceasefire is what the president makes of it. I think there's only two ways out of this conundrum, to put it very simply. One of them is that the United States realizes the limits of its leverage over Iran and seeks a deal, particularly over Iran's nuclear program, that is far short of what this administration originally sought. And the result will be something that resembles the Joint Comprehensive Plan of Action, the deal that was done by the Obama administration, abrogated by President Trump in 2018, and led to this crisis. And if that happens, there will be many people mocking the administration for returning to a deal that they derided. I think they would deserve some praise for knowing when to stop. The other alternative, of course, is that they seek to ramp up their leverage, having repeatedly sought to put pressure on Iran and failed, and attempted back into heavy strikes, heavy bombardment of Iran. But look, if after all of this, America has struck only 25% of Iran's missile launches, that's extraordinary. That shows the resilience of Iran's strategic capabilities. And I think it would be a mistake to go back and seek additional leverage through military means. That would be a recipe for, frankly, what looks to us here in Europe, the catastrophic consequences for the world economy, not just for U.S. gas prices. Of course, that's the priority for you. As we look at it here, we have a serious economic problems in Europe and in Asia amongst American allies arising as a consequence of the prolonged nature of this open-ended campaign.
1: All right, Shashank Joshi, thank you so much. We greatly appreciate you being with us. Anytime you can come on, please come on. And thank you so much for your reporting. It's extraordinarily important. Thank you. You know, John Lemire, I've been repeating since the beginning of this war something that I heard from, I think, probably the best Iran analyst from the agency who spent decades studying Iran. And I asked early on, what do you make of us destroying 60, 70, 80% of their launch capabilities, of their missiles, of this, of that, or the other? And he said, and this is why you want experts. This is why you actually, I know Donald Trump hates experts and a lot of really stupid people out there say, oh, well, experts are bad. Experts got us into this. Or, you know, the reason you want experts is because they know what they're taught. They've studied things for 30 years. They can see around corners. They can see things that other people who say, hey, I'm just going to shoot from the hip, you know, like when they hear Lindsey Graham talk, they're like, oh, no, it's not going to be that easy. Well, this expert said to me in the early stages of the war, and I've talked about it a lot, he said, you know, when I hear the general and I hear the Secretary of Defense talking about the percentages of military capabilities that they've destroyed, I just go straight back to Vietnam and those body counts that we would see every night on the evening news, where we killed this many Viet Cong today and this many Americans died today. And, oh, well, the numbers look better on our side, so we're going to win this war. And he said, those numbers are meaningless. They don't know how much they destroyed. Now, he told me, how long have you heard me saying this? What, a month? I mean, I've been saying this for, been repeating him for a month. But those numbers are meaningless. We don't know. They have had since 1979 to hide their missiles, to hide their weapons, to hide their nukes and their nuclear programs. And so now it comes out all these weeks later that, yes, he was right. And other Iranian analysts that have been sidelined were right. Donald Trump didn't talk to them. He talked to Lindsey. And he talked to Netanyahu, and he talked to Pete. Let me say that again. Actions have consequences. When you talk to Lindsey Graham about going to war, when you're sucked into a war by Benjamin Netanyahu, when you have a weekend cable news host giving you advice on going to a war with Iran, when seven other presidents were repeatedly bullied to go into war by either people on the far right or Benjamin Netanyahu, and you listen to them instead of your experts, this is what you get. And it's not pretty right now. Because if you talk to the CIA analysts that knew what they were talking about, they've been doing this for decades. They go, no, Mr. President, not going to work. But he listened to Lindsey instead, Netanyahu instead, Pete Hegseth instead, and here we are.
4: All of that is right. And another example of the value of experts, we were just saying here, any war game scenario for decades with Iran, the first step is, well, they're going to try to close the Strait of Hormuz. And yet somehow that took us by surprise this time around. Two other notes. One would be, I'm glad we're emphasizing the importance of this China summit next week. It can't be stressed enough. How about that's playing into Trump's thinking? And then, of course, there is the role we're learning this morning more and more about how Russia is trying to help Iran. Yet at the same time, Michael Weiss, they're really struggling in their battle, their war with Ukraine. In fact, Zelensky, to the point where, like, suggesting warning, don't go visit Russia. We may get you there. Mm-hmm. We have seen him really emboldened, it feels like, in recent weeks. So with that as the backdrop, though, you've got some new reporting. And I'll just quote the headline because it's so good. The GRU's Hogwarts. So basically a sort of spy school that they have assembled here. Tell us about it.
5: Yeah, so this is a consortium partnership with a bunch of international news outlets like The Guardian and Le Monde and Der Spiegel. We obtained 2,000 documents from Bauman University in Moscow. This is kind of like the MIT of Russia, very technical school. They have something in that school called Department 4. It's a secret program staffed by GRU officers, Russian military intelligence officers, that essentially teaches undergraduates how to become hackers, saboteurs, assassins, you name it, right? So it is very much the Hogwarts of the GRU. But the interesting thing about this is they're singing from the hymn sheet of, we have to prosecute our special military operation in Ukraine. We have to conduct psychological operations against the West. You know, this is all rally around the flag, patriotic stuff. Privately, or not so privately, because we found some of the instructors from the GRU who are teaching these cadets, take to social media and slag off Putin, Shoigu, Gerasimov, the chief of the general staff, in language, frankly, I can't even say on air. So it's really remarkable. And it reminds us, we did a story at The Insider right after Yevgeny Prigozhin's mutiny a few years ago. Remember that, the Wagner operative. And we canvassed the opinion of FSB, GRU, SVR, Interior Ministry, expecting to hear, oh, this treasonous act, you know, we must kill and we must put this down. In fact, we found two different responses. Number one, indifference. We don't care. You know, it's this guy or the other guy, whatever. Things are terrible here in Russia. This war is going horribly. Or enthusiasm. We'd much rather Prigozhin than Putin. So Putin has a real crisis on his hands, because I'm not saying there's going to be a coup tomorrow, but what he has in the ranks, including of his security apparatus, the Siloviki, disaffection and demoralization. And any intelligence officer can tell you when that's starting to hit, you become a leaky ship and you become very susceptible to foreign recruitment and to, frankly, penetration, which is how the Ukrainians are going in there and blowing up Russian generals all the time, which is making Putin very paranoid about a possible coup.
0: All right. Editor at The Insider, Michael Weiss, thank you so much for coming on the show this morning. And still ahead on Morning Joe, Secretary of State Marco Rubio is in Italy this morning for a meeting with Italian Prime Minister Giorgia Meloni. We'll have the latest from today's talks. Plus, why Kash Patel reportedly ordered polygraphs of more than two dozen members of his own team. We'll be right back.
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8: Kitchen. 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
1: Our next guest is an author of one of our favorite books here in the morning, Joe, titled Range, Why Generalists Triumph in a Specialized World. Perhaps it spoke to me because I am a master of being a generalist. David Epstein is now with us with a new book, this one titled Inside the Box, in which he says boundaries can actually create breakthroughs. And David joins us now. He's also with his Pulitzer Prize-winning host of Pablo Torre Finds Out, who recently spoke at the Galactic Senate, MS Now contributor Pablo Torre. So David, thank you for coming on. I have tortured people for years, quoting your book. There he is, speaking to the Senate, the Galactic Senate.
19: David and I,
1: Joe,
19: David and I worked at Sports Illustrated together. We shared a wall when we were fact checkers. David and I have so much blackmail on each other that it is, in fact, kind of terrifying.
0: Yeah.
1: Exactly.
20: I've got more.
1: You know, so David, I want to, first of all, I want to get more general, because I'm a generalist, and talk about the curse of all the options so many young people have right now, and the lack of constraints and how it stops them creatively. But I want to go to something very specific in an area that I do know a lot about, and that's the Beatles. Sergeant Pepper changed popular music. It changed American and Western culture. And it was recorded on a four-track machine. And you talk to the Beatles now, the former Beatles, and you get the interviews of George Martin, and they will say they had to record three instruments on three separate tracks, dump them all down to one track. Then they had to record two more, dump them down. And then they kept this process, and they, like any other artist you talk to, will tell you that, you know, necessity is the mother of invention. And it's actually the limitations that make you sit there and stare and say, how am I going to do this with these guardrails up? And that's basically, that's the thesis of your book. Tell us about it.
20: Yeah, there's actually a name for this in psychology. It's called the green eggs and ham effect. And it's named for the fact that Dr. Seuss wrote Green Eggs and Ham on a bet with a publisher that he couldn't write a book using only 50 words. And so using those 50 words, because he had that restriction, it forced him to experiment with rhythm because he couldn't be expansive with vocabulary. And that's what we see again and again in the history of artistic innovation, that when people are restricted, it forces them to explore in new ways. And that's basically because of how our brains are wired, right? So as cognitive scientist Daniel Willingham says, you may think that your brain's made for thinking, but it's actually made for preventing you from having to think whenever possible, because thinking is energetically costly. So if you're just given a blank slate, you'll go down what neuroscientists call the path of least resistance. You'll do the most convenient, easiest, most familiar thing, and it becomes impossible to be creative. You have to block the easy thing.
1: Well, and that is staring at your phone all day, having the phone, which of course, tech monopolies work around the clock, keeping you on that phone as long as possible. And you can, speaking of, again, going back to music, I know when I was growing up, you would sit and wait and hope that you would hear your song on a radio station. And it created this magic to the music. It created magic with the artists. You would get the album and you would stare at an album cover. And I remember staring at the lyrics inside of Born to Run for a month, just listening to it. And again, it made your mind work. You became so much more creative. Now you want to hear a song, you go to Spotify, you go to Apple Music, you hear whatever you want to hear. And that, again, it's not just music, it's movies, it's YouTube clips, whatever you want to see. There are no limitations And again, it is stifling creativity among most Americans, most people in the world.
20: You know, and interestingly, it actually makes people more bored having all of those entertainment choices. So since the introduction of infinite scrolling, these surveys by psychologists show that people, and especially young people, have been getting steadily more bored. And in follow-up research on that work, they would do experiments where, say, you would give people 20 videos that they could scroll through looking for what they wanted, or you just give them one video from that same set of 20. And the people who had the full set of 20 were more bored than the people who were just given one and told to focus on it. And it turns out this has to do with basically how our brains work, where we're these comparison engines, where if you have this big set, you're thinking about what's the other thing I could be doing or listening to or watching. And that ruins the experience of the moment itself. And as you can imagine now with social media and the internet, we can be doing that for everything, for our lives, for our clothes, for our food, all the time, thinking about, but what's that other thing I could be moving to? And it really spoils the experience of the moment itself. So we have to put boundaries on our own consumption if we want to be satisfied people.
19: Dave,
0: one of my favorite
19: conversations Mika to have with Dave is about parenting. He has a son, Andre. I have Violet. Dave, just the thing you're learning about what we should be doing with our kids when it comes to AI and this era, when it comes to the phone, what sort of policy prescriptions do you have for how schools can benefit from the research that you're synthesizing?
20: Oh, yeah. I mean, a few things for parents, first of all, separate from that. So the longest study ever of human development, called the Harvard Study of Adult Development, that tracked people from cradle to grave, basically. One of the main recommendations was to give kids chores starting in kindergarten, because actually having obligations and a sense that their participation matters to the group increases their feelings of self-competence years later on. So giving some of those real world obligations that are not virtual, but something to be done around the house. And when it comes to school, I mean, I would be putting huge restrictions on technology in general. I'm not just talking about AI, but even maybe, you know, all sorts of technology. But let's say AI specifically, because we're now seeing the first generation, let's say, of how interacting with AI all the time affects human cognition. And basically what happens is that it's kind of like GPS, where if you turn to it, you don't learn how to get around. And maybe that's okay for GPS if you're always going to have it. You don't need to learn how to get around. But when it comes to learning and developing your brain and how to think and how to problem solve, you don't want to not develop and be relying on the technology all the time. But that's how it looks when people turn, say, students that have to write essays, if they're allowed to use ChatGPT and they turn to it first, they basically don't learn, as if they were driving with GPS and don't learn how to get around. So the fundamental rule should be brain first, tool second.
1: Yeah, you know, Mika, yesterday we talked about, and by the way, that's something I tell my kids all the time. Yeah, we're going into a world of AI. Read books, become generalists, understand subjects, because then you can give the right prompts. If the people that are going to control the next generation and AI will understand what prompts to actually give whatever AI platform they're working on. But Mika, you know, we've heard people talking about smartphones being the problem, and they are a problem for younger people. And then it went on to social media. Now they're talking about AI. I will tell you, we talked about yesterday an article in the New York Times about how the Los Angeles school board, because parents got so upset, are now putting restrictions on schools in Los Angeles. And this goes to something actually that Hugh Grant has been fighting for years, and that is tablets in the classroom. There's study after study after study that shows, just like David was saying, you give students tablets instead of books in the schoolroom, they learn less. And I'll just give you a really quick story. When I was in law school, we didn't have AI where you could just type something in. If I wanted to learn about case law, I had to go into the library and I would go to one case, read through it, put it down. I better go. Then I'd go find a case in Nebraska. Then I would go find a case in the Third Circuit. And by the time you got the answer, you learned 1,000 other things. And that's how you learn, whether it's microbiology or whether it's law, whatever you're, it's by the arduous process of research instead of just typing in you know, looking for a certain holding on your phone.
0: I mean, it's part of the process of learning, the actual writing with the pen, the researching, the finding, and the other things that you find along the way that are now missing because tablets, iPads, and everything is done online. I mean, there are some schools that kids don't write. I mean, everything. You can't get away from a screen. So my question, David, is about that in terms of I'm transfixed by what you said about scrolling and versus looking at one story. And I think it seems to me that ultimately what you're advocating and might be one of the only solutions, given that we are surrounded by technology, is that there has to be some self-policing involved. But how do we teach that to children when they are drawn to it?
20: Yeah, I mean, what you were both describing there is this, what psychologists call desirable difficulties. So all of these things that make learning more difficult, like the need to dive into your own research and link ideas together. And they're called difficulties because they're hard, but they're desirable because they're what make you learn, how you build your mental models of the world. And what so much of this technology does is it makes things easier or more convenient. And it turns out that when it comes to learning and developing, a lot of the things that are easy and convenient are not good for us. And when you mention self-policing, I mean, I think when we're thinking about schools, we probably need something more structural because there's so many forces on the other side, whether it's algorithms or whatever it is, that are structuring students and everyone's attention. And as individuals, I think there are things we can do about that, like what's called batching our work. So I write a lot about the work of a psychologist named Gloria Mark who studies people at work, and she found that people check email on average 77 different times a day in an office. That's not 77 emails, 77 different checks. And every time you toggle between things, it builds up, you know, your brain's like a whiteboard. When you toggle, you erase, but it leaves a residue that interferes with the next thing. So there are things we can do at work, like batching our work, where you're only doing email for that half hour, and then the next half hour, you're only doing something else and not toggling. But when it comes to schools, I think we need more structural change where we say, look, we've seen the research now. There's huge promise of technology. I'm not a Luddite, but we know that these desirable difficulties are incredibly important. Writing longhand, people comprehend more. When they're forced to guess things and then think about it before they see an answer, you know, which is different than a lot of the computer programs that kids use. So I think we want to start restricting some of this at earlier ages because we know that you need these desirable difficulties for people's brains to develop.
0: The new book, Inside the Box, How Constraints Make Us Better. It's available now. And author David Epstein, thank you so much for coming on the show. Congratulations on the new book. And just ahead on Morning Joe, we'll be joined by two of the leading Democrats in the House, the ranking member of the Intelligence Committee, Congressman Jim Himes, and the head of the party's campaign arm in the chamber, Congressman Pete Aguilar. But first, let's bring in former White House official under President Biden, retired Rear Admiral John Kirby. He's an MS Now national security analyst. And Joe, we have a lot to talk to Kirby about this morning.
1: We certainly do. Admiral, thank you so much for being with us. I would not normally ask you a question like this with political overtones. I just wouldn't. I understand that not only active duty admirals, but retired admirals don't really want to get into it. But I just feel like because of the position you held in the Biden administration, I need to ask you this question. How would the right wing press, how would the media in general respond if Iran were attacking U.S. ships and Joe Biden was calling it, quote, love taps, because he was so desperate to cave to the Iranians?
2: Oh, I think I would have been flayed. I just would have been flayed up there at that podium if that had been President Biden's response to what we're seeing in these ceasefire violations, if he just shrugged it off. There's no way that I would have had any kind of leverage with the press or any kind of credibility up there to continue to defend that kind of approach. And I, of course, I'll show my bias here. I mean, there is no way that President Biden would have responded that way. I know him well, and I know how he would have reacted to three of our U.S. Navy destroyers being fired upon by the Iranians, and it wouldn't have been to shrug it off and say it's a trifle.
1: Yeah, you know, also, speaking of flayed, I guess I should apologize for when we flayed you. I forget what the topic was. It probably was Afghanistan. I don't know if you remember, but...
2: There were so many, Joe.
1: Yeah. It was one time I got up and I said to Meek, I go, I don't know if the Admiral's going to come back. I want to... Another thing, too, that I don't think we're talking enough about. The administration just has not been upfront with the extent of the damage the Iranians inflicted on U.S. military bases across the region in the early stages of the war. That, too, is a serious problem. The fact this administration has been lying to Americans about the extent of damage that was inflicted upon U.S. bases. Can you talk a little bit about that? The extent of those damages, as far as you know, and again, what would have happened if the Biden administration had tried to cover up those Iranian attacks on Americans?
2: I'd say a couple of things on this, Joe, and I'm really glad you brought that up, because it also goes to casualties as well. But let me start with where you started the questions. One, it's a political discussion. It's a political decision. I have no doubt that the folks in uniform in Central Command, Admiral Cooper, would want to be as transparent as he could, obviously with protecting operational security and base security and safety. I get that. But I think these are political decisions, not to admit that the damage has been more severe than they reported, not to admit that we have suffered probably more casualties, certainly in terms of wounded, than they're putting out publicly. So this is a political decision, and that happens in war. But it does compound the level of distrust that I think the American people are having about this war right now. I mean, they weren't consulted. They weren't communicated with. They obviously, the polls will tell you, they don't support this war. And so to try to minimize that lack of support, they are holding back information, only doing briefings once every 10 or 12 days and with very, very little information and no real questions from real reporters being asked in that briefing room. It's all an effort to I think, confound the American people with respect to how this war is being fought.
1: Admiral John Hyland is with us, and he has a question for you right now. John.
3: Hey, John. Here's my question. I raised this earlier. We were talking about what it means, what the impact of the looming China summit is on Trump's calculations around the war in Iran, and the fact that, you know, it's striking to me that you're now seeing Chinese officials openly kind of mocking the United States and trying to frame the summit as, you know, the limping giant coming in here. Trump hoped for the quick win. He said, I've got the quick win. Maybe we can take Taiwan, et cetera, et cetera. Just tell me about, take me into that place, both substantively and politically, how you think the China summit is impacting the conduct of the war.
2: I think, first of all, I think the summit's going to be dominated by the war. And I think that's unfortunate for the American people, because there's so much more in this most important bilateral relationship to cover: tariffs, rare earth export controls, trade. I mean, there's a lot that should be on the table, including tensions over Taiwan. And I think it's going to get dominated by the Iran war. And as Mr. Trump walks into the room with Xi, he has a little bit of leverage in that. She would like to have the strait open, too. They get 90% of their oil out of the Persian Gulf, so it's certainly going to have – it has had an impact on them economically. But there's only so far he can take that, John, because the Chinese have now been – your great story in the New York Times yesterday about how the Chinese have been posturing themselves now as the mature ones, not just in the region, but in the world. And so they're cutting deals. They have stored up vast reserves of oil and fertilizer, and now they're in the market. And they are setting themselves up as the barter one, the chief exporter of resources and energy. They're cutting deals with Australia, with Vietnam, with Cambodia, with the Philippines. Some of those are our allies and partners, and they're basically saying, "Hey, you know what? I know this war's tough on you. I know the Americans have made your life more miserable and rising prices. Let us help you out. We're gonna get you some oil. We're gonna get you some fertilizer. We're gonna get you out of this deep hole you're in." Obviously, there's going to be a price later to be paid for that. But the big price right now is American credibility, authority, and leadership in the Indo-Pacific region, which is being eroded by China being able to cut these deals while America continues to fight this war. So I don't think that he has a little leverage going in, Mr. Trump, but I don't think he has all the leverage. I think she is posturing this as I'm the big guy on the block now. I'm the one cutting deals. And I'm going to be, by the way, the winner as a result of this war. We talk a lot about the losers in this conflict and how things are going badly, but I don't think we talk enough about who's got the 6-8 months a year vision out there and trying to reset the table for what the world looks like when this war ends. China's doing that. The other thing they're doing, John, is they're exporting their clean energy technology. They see the future here, and it's not oil and gas. It's clean energy, and they're in that market in a big way.
4: So, Admiral, good morning. Considering where we are now, Iran in control of the Strait of Hormuz, hardliners in charge of Tehran, the missile capability still intact, the nuke program untouched, and President Trump refusing to back off the ceasefire, staying with it, despite what we saw, like, for instance, yesterday. If you were in the room, if you were advising him, what is the way out here? Because it's very difficult. We've been talking about it all morning. It's very difficult to imagine a scenario where he could claim some sort of win, a real win, not a fake win. What is that? What's this path?
2: So neither side wants to restart the war, but they don't want to stop fighting either. And I can kind of understand rhetorically why they're doing that, because they both want the war to end. It's having damage to both of them. Obviously, they want this war to end, and I think Mr. Trump wants it more than the IRGC wants it. He wants it to end. So, of course, he's not going to say that the ceasefire was violated. But I don't know specifically what he would consider a win coming out of this. I think for the world, for the region, they need to make sure, and I'm glad to hear Rubio say this, that they don't separate just the straight negotiations from the nuclear ambitions. I believe they got to do them together. I think if Mr. Trump can say when he comes out of the room, the strait is open and there's not going to be an opportunity for the Iranians to put some kind of constraints on it and to control straight traffic. They weren't doing that before the war. They can't be allowed to do that after the war. So there has to be some sort of governing mechanism that doesn't allow the Iranians to control traffic in the strait. And I think on the nuclear ambitions, if he can come out of that room and say, we have not only an arrangement for that enriched uranium to leave Iran and be sent to a third country, maybe it's Russia, and this is really important too, there's a verification regimen over that removal. In other words, that there's some international body, the IAEA perhaps, somebody who can verify that they got it all and it's no longer in Iran. If he can get those two things, John, I think that would be a meaningful success.
0: Yeah. MS Now, national security analyst, retired Rear Admiral John Kirby. Thank you so much for coming on this morning. We really appreciate it. Up next, top members of the Trump administration laying the foundation for federal agents to patrol polling stations in the November midterms. We'll show you the potentially concerning comments ahead on Morning Joe.
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3: Things at work don't always work. But with Easy Cater...
4: There's this myth that's going on right now that, oh, Trump is really losing support among Republicans. But compared to other midterm cycles, he's just as popular with Republicans as he has ever been.
5: At this point, you gotta cut your losses. I mean, what is it? Do you have a humiliation kink or something?
6: This polling to me jumped out at me, Riz. They asked Republicans who would win in a physical fight with Trump. Would you be able to beat up Donald Trump or would he beat you up? 39% of Republicans said Trump would beat me up.
5: So you have a humiliation kink. But you really think you'd lose a fight to an 80-year-old man? I mean, come on, Republicans, believe in yourself. Where's that storming the Capitol confidence?
7: I mean, yeah. The most remarkable part of this is that the subset of people who said Donald Trump would beat them up the most were young males. I mean, how beta can you be? Like, older women said Donald Trump couldn't beat them up. But the most likely to say Donald Trump could beat them up, young MAGA males. Kind of speaks to the concerns that many people have had about where young men are right now if they think that. It's very, I guess, I don't know. What is that?
8: I'm not going to make an attempt to answer that question. Joining us now, ranking member of the House Intelligence Committee, Democratic Congressman Jim Himes of Connecticut. He might try. And the chair of the House Democratic Caucus, Congressman Pete Aguilar of California. Good to have you both. Congressman Himes, you're on the Intelligence Committee. I'm wondering how you would characterize where we are with this war with Iran.
9: Well, in a word, the Iranians are controlling the agenda right now, right? They have come to understand, and remember, these are people who've been negotiating for about 4,000 years. They have come to understand that the ability to raise American gas prices a buck 50 to flatten Asia-Pacific economies puts them in the driver's seat. And so though Donald Trump is blustering and saying, I'm going to, you know, attack and eliminate their civilization, they're in the driver's seat because they know that he needs to deal. Well, I mean, two things. Number one, if this thing escalates, and there's a reason, by the way, that Donald Trump hasn't done what he's threatened to do. You know, the Iranians have enough munitions that if Trump goes in hard again, they can level the Persian Gulf energy infrastructure. And then we're talking about not a buck 50 on gas. We're talking about $3 on gas for years as you rebuild that energy infrastructure. So Donald Trump is sitting in the Oval Office right now without a lot of options. And politically speaking, quite apart from the, you know, cost of gasoline, there's not an American in this country who doesn't know that this was a war that he conceived of and executed, in some cases, over the objections of his staff.
10: So, Congressman Aguilar, let's look at this through a political lens. Yes, I mean, there's rising gas prices, to be sure, and it's not just gas prices. We have seen it bleed into lots of other industries now, too. And also just a perception here of just how weak the United States looks on the world stage. As you and are out there talking to voters, I mean, this is not what anybody signed up for.
11: No, this is clearly a war of choice, as Jim mentioned, and the American people are suffering. And this isn't this is more than just the 13 service members who have died and the hundreds more who have been wounded. This is about the American people are being stuck with this bill and they're being stuck with these costs. This is a guy who campaigned and said, I'm going to lower your costs on day one. I'm going to cut your utility bill in half in a year. And he hasn't done any of that. And they're getting crushed. And so what we hear overwhelmingly is, what is going on? What are you guys doing? Why do I have to pay, you know, over $4.50 a gallon in gas for the president? Why do I have to spend $1 billion, which is what Republicans want to spend right now on the ballroom of new money while they're struggling? Those are the things that people are asking us about and that they care about.
8: Another thing that a lot of people are being impacted by and have opinions about are the ICE raids and the deportations that continue across the country. And there's the threat of more of an influx in certain states coming. And then this, Acting Attorney General Todd Blanche is not ruling out the possibility that federal immigration agents could be sent to polling places for the upcoming midterms. Back in February, a Department of Homeland Security official said ICE agents would not be patrolling polling places during this year's midterm elections, adding that any suggestion agents would be present is, quote, simply disinformation. But on Wednesday, Blanche explained to News Nation why he doesn't see any issue if that happens.
12: Now, when it comes to ICE officers, you recently expressed some support to deploy them to polling locations, armed federal officers. Now, how do you reconcile that with, obviously, the federal law that prohibits federal law enforcement to be armed at these locations?
13: Well, that's not true. I have not said that. What we have talked about is whether there's a need to make sure our elections are fair, to make sure that only people who are supposed to be voting are voting, which isn't an incredible statement to be made by a government official. I hope everybody in Congress, everybody in the Senate thinks that. Now, the other thing is, if you're here illegally, you are not allowed to vote. So I also am not sure of the uproar of the risk of having a Border Patrol or an ICE agent at a polling location or looking into whether somebody is voting that shouldn't be. If you are here illegally, you cannot vote. And so what's the risk?
8: Okay. As Ali Bradley of News Nation pointed out, it's illegal for any federal officer to interfere with a citizen exercising the right to vote. Federal law also prohibits the federal government from deploying agents to polling sites unless, quote, such force be necessary to repel armed enemies of the United States. That comes as Defense Secretary Pete Hegseth made false claims last week about the 2024 election. Take a look at what he told lawmakers during testimony before the House and Senate.
14: We're talking 2020. So if the president, again, I'm asking you, orders you to break election law, violate the Constitution and the law, would you follow the orders of the president? Yes or no?
15: The president, you like to insinuate that the president issues
14: illegal
15: orders.
14: It's a simple question.
15: And does not.
14: Who would you follow, the president or the Constitution?
15: I will note that in 2024, troops were deployed. That was Joe Biden,
14: who
15: by the way.
14: Would
15: Joe Biden
14: you send
15: were deployed to polling locations in 15 states. 2024, Joe Biden, troops deployed to polling locations in 15 states. Explain that one to me.
16: We know that in 2020, he wrote an executive order that he didn't sign that said to the U.S. military, to the Secretary of Defense, you should go and seize ballots and voting machines. A few months ago, he said that he regretted that he didn't sign that executive order. So the U.S. military has never been deployed. You incorrectly said yesterday that they were deployed during different elections. Governors deployed them under their authorities, but the federal government has never put the uniformed military at our polls during World War II, right after 9/11. We've never had to do that. What are you going to do? You're the guy here in the seat. It's not hyper.

0: Dude,
1: but
0: just
1: Mr.
0: answer
1: Secretary,
0: the question.
1: We have
2: it's a hypothetical. By the way, in 2024, under the Biden administration, 15 states did deploy.
0: Under their governor's authority, when their governors asked for it.
2: What did Joe Biden say about that?
0: That's fundamentally, I don't think anything, because he needed them for cybersecurity and for COVID. Trump did it too, under Trump. But it was not the federal decision. It was those governors of the states under their authorities.
3: I mean, he's such a child. And a dangerous child at that. You heard the fact check by Senator Slotkin. 12 of the states that had National Guard activations in 2024 were, again, ordered by the state governors and told CNN that none of their troops were deployed to polling locations. The state said the Guard personnel worked behind the scenes at other locations away from polling locations. So he's lying there, helping election cybersecurity or serving as internal liaison. So he's lying there. A small number of states did deploy state National Guard troops to polling locations in 2020 election during the first Trump presidency. So he's lying about Joe Biden, as they all lie about Joe Biden. But as CNN points out, many of the troops were not uniformed. They assisted in various duties at voting sites when some election workers couldn't do their jobs because of the pandemic. It is so telling, John Lemire. First of all, he could not answer the question. He refused to answer the question. Will you follow the president or the Constitution? We have a Secretary of Defense who refused to answer that question. He tried to change the subject with some stupid seventh grade. Well, what does that make you? If I am, what? So he couldn't answer the question, will you follow the Constitution, or will you follow the president? Would not answer that question, and for good reason, because we all know the answer. And then, before that, you have Todd Blanche being told by a reporter it's against the law to deploy ICE to polling stations. And then Todd Blanche ends by saying, I don't see what the big deal is deploying ICE to polling stations. So you have an attorney general who doesn't even know the law, even after the reporter interviewing him told him the law. He doesn't, what he said after he knew that would have been a violation of the law, that he doesn't see what a big deal would be for Donald Trump to break the law. That's how our attorney general thinks. And then Pete Hegseth again wouldn't answer the question, would you follow the Constitution or the president? And then lied, suggesting that Joe Biden sent troops to polling locations when it was Donald Trump in 2020. So why are they lying? Why are they saying breaking the law is not a big deal? What are they preparing us for?
4: Yeah.
5: Well, I think we have.
4: I think we know.
5: We have the acting attorney general auditioning to become the permanent attorney general. I think that's first. Secondly, we also know why Secretary Hegseth was so incensed by the video of Democratic lawmakers, veterans, who encouraged members of the U.S. military to not follow illegal orders, saying it's your duty not to follow illegal orders. Congressman Himes, whether it is active members of the military or ICE agents, there is a growing concern that the federal government will deploy these forces to polling location to intimidate or what it might be. What is your level of worry about that? And is there anything Congress can do about it?
6: Yeah, I mean, you've got two members of Congress here who were in the chamber on January 6, 2021.
4: Yeah.
6: When we saw what this president will do, he will not accept a defeat. And the numbers right now show not just a defeat, but a shellacking. So Todd Blanche asks, what's the risk?
4: Yeah.
6: Well, amongst others, number one, having armed troops anywhere is intimidating. People may choose not to vote. Even worse, and this is sort of hearkening back to January 6, you know, in a very sensitive location, Georgia, where there's a Senate race and probably House races that are, you know, guys show up. We know who ICE is because we saw them murder two Americans. There's a scuffle. All of a sudden, guns are drawn and ballot boxes are in the back of an ICE vehicle. Now what do we do? The chain of custody has been lost, and Trump has precisely what he needs, which is this ambiguity about what just happened in the election. So this is why it is so important that the Congress make it 100% clear that federal agents anywhere near a polling place is not okay.
4: I mean, we've got a
1: just continue to look at what ICE is doing right now to people and just

0: I don't know, Pablo, to answer Todd Blanche's question directly, Mr. Attorney General, let's see, what would be wrong with it? Let's see, ICE agents elicit tremendous fear to Americans and people who are undocumented. By the way, all people, undocumented and citizens, have the same rights on U.S. soil. And yet, ICE agents at polling stations would suppress the vote. And you know that. And you know that. Okay? And remember, people know that they have brutalized American citizens and undocumented people across this country. They have traumatized cities. They've created detention centers that are likened to concentration camps. They've kidnapped people. They've literally disappeared them. They can't be found. Lawyers can't find them. Okay, they bust through car windows, even though people have rights to not have their cars broken open and dragged these people out onto the street, injured people. They don't follow the law. They don't follow due process. They are frightening. They don't follow the law, and they murder people on the streets of American cities. And they get away with it, okay? And they're dumb. A lot of them don't follow any training. If the training exists, I don't know what the training is. The training is maybe to celebrate tear gassing children. Maybe that's the training. But they're not trained to not walk in front of a car, pointing a gun and holding a phone and shoot someone in the face. So, yeah, I think actually putting these people, Joe, at polling stations would have an impact that they want. Let's not dance around the issue here. OK, let's not pretend that we're talking about a what if.
1: Right. Right. So, first of all, what Mika quotes is what Antonin Scalia said, that people that are protected by the United States Constitution are American citizens, anybody in America that is in America are protected by constitutional rights, and any American anywhere across the world have those constitutional protections. There are obviously there are certain things that, somebody who's here legally, like voting, can't do, and other things, but they are protected by the same constitutional rights. Also, I will say there are border patrol. Let's not generalize. There are border patrol agents. There are ICE agents who have been properly trained, who have done their jobs through the years, according to the law. I think a lot of the problems we've seen by the undisciplined displays on the streets have come when Kristi Noem tried to hire thousands and thousands of ICE agents and gave them inadequate training. So, yes, they bumbled around. They looked terrible. And, yes, they killed two people in the streets of Minneapolis. Two Americans were killed in the streets of Minneapolis, declared, I believe, a homicide by the medical examiner. Whether that is, quote, murder or not will depend on whether charges are ultimately brought. We shall see. But Pablo, again, Mika is right that having ICE agents at any polling location won't just intimidate immigrants, but will that are not citizens yet. It will intimidate Americans who yes. have seen what many consider to be an execution style murder of Alex Pretty, and the vicious gunning down of a mom who was trying to peacefully leave a location and saying, I'm not mad at you. I'm not mad at you. And then she got gunned down from a side window. And, of course, all these stooges saying, oh, she was trying to run them over. No, she wasn't trying. And he was doing it in self-defense. No, he shot her to death from the side window. So it's this whole idea that it's just illegal immigrants that have something to fear from ICE. I think Renee Good's family and Alex Pretty's family would beg to differ, as would tens of millions of Americans who are disgusted by this deportation policy that the president's upside down on his deportation policy, and for good reason. People don't trust ICE. That's not to say, I want to underline this, that there aren't well-trained people who follow the law with the Border Patrol and with ICE. But we saw a lot that did not, because of Kristi Noem's frenzied hiring of people who just weren't qualified to be out there.
2: The perniciousness of it, you feel it when, even at this table, I remember how we were talking about Alex Pretty, Renee Good every day, and then so much else happens.
0: Yeah.
2: And it does move to the back of your mind.
0: Well, there's people who've died in these detention centers. There's still answers that people need about what has happened, can't get them.
2: And it is morally horrific. It is politically something that is clearly there to be seized upon. And when I think about how do all of these people do the thing, Pete Hegseth, Todd Blanche, how do they do the thing where it's basically the equivalent of saying, you started with the joke, President Trump could beat me up, right? It's, again, a version of this, of I will say whatever it takes to please him. I wonder, as you guys are in Congress, if it sinks into your head when you're thinking about how do they do that? Well, the president could always pardon them. The president could always clear their record in exchange for whatever complicity they have, because it's absurd. But I'm wondering, is that actually the end of the game? Is that they're not afraid in the way that all of these Americans are afraid, Congressman Aguilar?
3: Well, I think, you know, Leader Jeffries has said shamelessness is their superpower. I mean, they truly have no shame. And whether it's because they don't have any consequence, they know that they'll get, the Trump has said, anybody who comes within a couple hundred feet of the White House will get a pardon. But it is appalling. And I think what the American people have seen with Renee Good and Alex Pretty is innocent people getting killed. And the response that House and Senate Republicans have today is let's give them $65 billion
0: more. Yeah.
3: That is the response that is happening right now in the House of Representatives, and with zero accountability. And we know what this administration feels. We know this is a voter suppression effort, as Jim said. They are attacking vote by mail in real time in front of the Supreme Court. They want fewer people to vote because that's the only way that they're going to win. That's why they attack the Voting Rights Act. That's why they go after vote by mail. That's why they're talking about sending ICE agents. The only way they hold power is through intimidation and suppression. And even if they lose, as Jim mentioned, we were all there on January 6th, and we know the consequences of what could come.
0: Right, right. And when you talk about how people are feeling about ICE, that's why I said the word murder. People feel like they saw two people get killed, execution style, by ICE. Those may be being adjudicated, but you know what? It was taken away from the state. So there's lots of distrust about exactly how these are being investigated. So the legal word, ultimately, we'll know what it is, but it's what people are feeling because it's what they saw. And it's what they're still seeing when they see people getting just nabbed from their place of work or from their doorstep and taken away. I don't think even people who supported President Trump expected it to be this cruel. I don't think they, I really don't. I don't want to speak for MAGA Republicans, but I don't think they expect it to be this cruel. And that's what they feel when they see ICE.
4: This is why his numbers have gone upside down, right? I mean, I think most Americans understand we need secure borders. Most Americans understand that what President Trump promised, remember what he promised, he's going to take the gang members out.
0: Right.
4: He's going to take the criminals out, the cartel people out. And then not only do we see him taking the community member who's been in the community for 25 years and had kids come up through the school, taking that guy, but all of the violence. And that's why the president's numbers, immigration was his strongest polling issue. It no longer is, because most Americans, Mika, I agree with you, decent people who say this is not what I signed up for.
0: Ranking member of the House Intelligence Committee, Democratic Congressman Jim Himes of Connecticut, and chair of the House Democratic Caucus, Congressman Pete Aguilar of California. Thank you both very much for coming on this morning. And still ahead on Morning Joe, our next two guests are religious leaders working to bring communities together in challenging times. That conversation is straight ahead on Morning Joe.
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7: Hey, it's that time of the week for a look at what's on the Morning Joe reading list. And let's bring in now New York Times bestselling author Ryan Holiday. He hosts a top-ranked podcast, The Daily Stoic. It gets roughly 5 million downloads per month. And Ryan is also, of course, as many of you know, the owner of The Painted Porch, an independent bookstore in Texas where he regularly shares reading recommendations with more than a million of his followers on social media. And Ryan and the entire staff enjoy all the orders from Morning Joe friends and family that usually come after these segments. So, Ryan, let's begin. We had David Epstein on earlier. He's written a new book talking about the importance of limits, the importance of putting up guardrails in this information society where we're just bombarded daily. And your first book it goes there, too, Gift from the Sea, where the author writes about the importance of solitude. My gosh, how timely can you be? Tell us about it.
8: Yeah, I thought this was a good one going into Mother's Day weekend. This was the best-selling book in the country in 1955, Anne Mara Lindbergh, mother of five. She's talking about rest and relaxation. She's writing on a beach in Florida. She's a great line in here. She says, it's not about finding stillness by escaping, but finding ways to still the soul in the midst of all the activities. And I would agree that David Epstein book, Outside the Box, is incredible. I would also argue his book, Range, is a parenting book in disguise that I give to people all the time.
7: Well, my children are so tired of me talking to them about Range. I have been doing it from like the first month it came out. It's
8: incredible.
7: Extraordinary. Well, especially in this AI generation where Range talks about, don't just learn one thing. You know, don't teach your child Mandarin and to play violin at four. Teach them to be generalists. And, you know, Ryan, let's just talk really quickly about this. In an age of AI, as I'm now telling my children, I go back to Range, be a generalist because you're going to have the ability to get the answers you need, but you have to have Range. You need to know what prompts to give the AI platform.
8: Yeah, that's exactly right. And how do you know how to have a good BS detector? How do you know how to ask good questions? How do you know it's giving you the right answer if you don't have a vague idea of what you're looking for? So you have to have a broad range of knowledge to be able to take advantage of these tools. I think it's a perfect book for this moment, and so is Outside the Box.
7: Well, and you're so right. There's so many times, because you're well-read, because I've been doing a lot of reading, I get an answer from an AI platform. I go, wait a second. There's just something. It's one of those blink moments. Something wrong with that answer. Let me go in and check. But it's because we've had reading. I'm sorry. We don't usually stay on one book for so long, but I've just got to read a line here. You talk about this book written in 1955.
8: Yes.
7: She talks about balancing modern life, written in the 1950s. She critiques, quote, time-saving gadgets and overcommitment, arguing that these modern conveniences complicate rather than simplify life. That could have been written yesterday, but this was written in 1955.
8: Yeah, it's a 71-year-old book that feels like it was written uniquely for this moment. That's one of the things that you get when you read books. James Baldwin said, you know, you think what you're going through is so unique and so special, and then you read books, and you realize it's always been this way, and people have always been struggling with it. And it's just an absolute lovely book, and it's a classic for a reason that more people should know about.
7: Tell us about Rush's drummer and his book, Ghost Rider.
8: All right. This is one of the best road trip books you will ever read. It is also a profoundly moving book about grief and loss. I'd put it up there with Joan Didion's The Year of Magical Thinking, not unlike Theodore Roosevelt. In very short order, Neil Peart, the great drummer from Rush, loses both his teenage daughter and his wife. And he just hits the road on a motorcycle. He drives across Canada and the U.S. and Mexico and Belize. He's trying to rehabilitate himself, trying to come back from the brink. And it is just an incredible book from one of the great songwriters and lyricists and musicians to ever live. He is no longer with us, but Rush is on tour this summer, and I will be there.
7: Well, the Year of Magical Thinking, an extraordinary book. And it sounds, again, like he went through much of what Joan Didion had gone through after losing her husband and daughter. Now, this next book, a book that I read when it came out, just a heartbreaking, brilliant book, Small Things Like These. Tell us about it.
8: Yeah, pound for pound, is this not one of the best books you will ever read? I think it's 114 pages. And the crazy thing is it starts a little slow, but then when it picks up, oh man, it gets you. And to me, the haunting question of this book, and I won't spoil it, but they're struggling with this thing. They don't know what to do. The wife says, hey, it's not our family. It's not our kid. And the husband says, but what if it was? What if it was one of ours? And I think that is the haunting question, to go to the ICE thing that you guys were just talking about. Might not be affecting you, might not be affecting someone in your community, might not be affecting your kids. But what if it was? What would you want someone to do? What do you think the moral obligation is? And I think that's the fundamental question of this book, and why people have been so struck by it.
7: Yeah, let's go to a friend of Morning Joe, a guy we've had on when he wrote War, Sebastian Younger, In My Time of Dying.
8: Yeah, the Stoics say memento mori, remember you are mortal. Sebastian Younger is having a lovely afternoon with his family, and he doesn't know he is in the middle of dying. He is slowly bleeding to death internally, and he is seconds away from death. There's a haunting line in this book. He wakes up from this near-death experience. He gets this emergency blood transfusion. He is visited by the ghost of his father, and he's telling the nurse about it and how scared he was. And she says, what if you didn't see this as something that was scary, but what if you saw it as something that was sacred? And it's a moving book on mortality, the afterlife. And I think the powerful message from this book, it hit me. It's changed one of my habits. He says, give blood. That's one of the things every American can do, is give blood. This is a sobering reminder of that as well.
7: Well, this next book holds a special place in my heart, not only because it was an extraordinary book, but because it's one of my favorite movies ever. Performance of Sam Shepard is just breathtaking. Tom Wolfe's The Right Stuff. It's an unbelievable book. Talk about how Tom Wolfe went from what he was doing in the 60s and early 70s to a book about astronauts.
8: Yeah, I thought with the Artemis launch, again, it's good to read about the past to understand this present moment. You think that launch was a media sensation. You think it's been fascinating to watch the coverage. The astronauts in these first missions, not only were they incredibly brave, courageous, talented human beings, but just at the sensation of at the center of a media sensation. This is Tom Wolfe at his absolute best. You're seeing that sort of new journalism come into its own as a form of media. And, John Glenn, Chuck Yeager, you just read about these guys and you go, that was real. Those guys were like that. It is an incredible book from one of my favorite authors.
7: An incredible book. And what a juxtaposition between these astronauts who at times feel like monkeys put in a spaceship and Chuck Yeager, who they didn't think had the right stuff to do it. When in fact, every astronaut looked at Yeager and understood he was the real deal. He had the right stuff. Ryan Holiday, as always, thank you so much for being with us. We appreciate it.
8: It's an honor. Thank you.
7: All right. We're honored. And you can check out The Daily Stoic anywhere you get your podcasts. And make sure today to visit thepaintedporch.com for more information and more books still ahead. New reporting on the impact the Iran war is having on oil companies in the United States, with one major supplier telling MS Now they've never seen anything like this before. We'll be right back.
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24: Welcome back. America has reached a grim milestone for anti-Semitic attacks. The Anti-Defamation League announced this week that physical assaults against Jewish people in America last year reached the highest level since 1979. The ADL counted 203 acts of physical violence and more than 6,000 other anti-Semitic incidents. In an effort to try and combat this concerning trend, last night, the New Jersey Performing Arts Center hosted a so-called Freedom Seder between the Jewish community and Black Christians, bringing together two groups that may seem different on the surface, but also share a lot of common ground. And joining us now are two of the driving forces behind that Freedom Seder, Rabbi Matthew Gewirtz. He's senior rabbi of Temple B'nai Jeshurun in Short Hills, New Jersey, and Pastor David Jefferson Sr. He's pastor at the Metropolitan Baptist Church in Newark, New Jersey. Also with us, the host of Politics Nation on MS Now, Reverend Al Sharpton. He is the president of the National Action Network. It's good to have you all on this Friday. Rabbi Matt, I'll start with you. And tell us about the Freedom Seder and what you hope to accomplish, but also where is the common ground?
25: Yeah, it's a great question. Good to be here, especially to be here with my sacred partner, Pastor Jefferson. You know, there's a teaching that says a student goes to a rabbi back in the days of old and says, "When's the Messiah coming?" He says, "What do you mean, son?" He says, "The world's a mess. We so badly need redemption." He says, "The Messiah's here already." He says, "Rabbi, where?" He says, "Look over there at the walls of the old city. He's the one who's wrapping and unwrapping the wounds of the lepers." He says, "Redemption comes one life at a time." So Pastor Jay and I get to meet by officiating at a wedding together, a special one in November. And suddenly the two of us connect by virtue of the fact that each of us yearn in our lives to be able to bring some kind of redemption to the world. And Pastor Jay says, "Why alone? Why not do it together?" Simultaneously at NJPAC, the Performing Arts Center, led by the incredible John Schreiber, who's the CEO there, says, "Let's start a Black Jewish dialogue 3 years ago." He brings together grass tops leaders. And you don't start with the serious. You start with food, you go to stories, you go to music, you go to culture, but eventually you have to really talk. And what we realize is that we counted on the nostalgia of the 60s perhaps too much. And for good reason at first. There's, you know, Schwerner, Goodman and Cheney, who were freedom fighters, go to Mississippi, die fighting for civil rights. You have Martin Luther King and Abraham Joshua Heschel marching together in Selma, praying with their feet. Really connecting over being minorities, about being othered, but also striving for redemption. But eventually you get to the real issues, and you start to talk for real, and you talk about poverty, and you talk about food, and you talk about housing, you talk about voting, and you realize, by the way, you talk about anti-Semitism, and you talk about racism, and you realize that there's a lot of work to do. But we fastened our seatbelts. We stay engaged. We don't always agree. In fact, we are committed to not agreeing all the time. But coming together in that way has made us understand each other's needs in ways that have somehow repelled stereotypes, generalizations, which too long have we become connected to. Why? Because somehow human beings get comfortable in the uncomfortable. And what's not good for us, what's addictive for us, we get somehow committed to that. And we're trying to break that mold really, really carefully. We did so with the Seder last night.
0: Pastor Jefferson, you pastor one of the largest congregations in the Northeast, and you're on the board of National Action Network, so we've had this conversation. I remember when I was 13, Reverend Jesse Jackson, who mentored me, your friend, took me to see Rabbi Heschel. But then as I grew up and read his books, there was the tension between the black and Jewish community. And talk about how, as we see the rise in anti-Semitism, that also there's a rise in racism, and how we have to try and be honest as we try to bring people together, but at the same time, appreciate each other's differences. We worked with Jonah Pessner and other Jonathan Greenblatt, but they're real issues. You can be anti-Netanyahu and not be anti-Semitic. Talk about how we deal with these issues.
1: Well, let me say, first of all, thank you so much for having us this morning. And I honestly do believe that we have a major vision at our church, Rev, and it is leading families out of crisis to Christ and bringing them together around the Word of God. And as a result of that, we acknowledge that we have crises that's going to take place in our community. In fact, we have significant crises right now that are happening in our families, in our homes, in our communities, and internationally. Mm-hmm. The one thing that Rabbi and I have agreed upon is that we will not overlook our differences. We will acknowledge those differences. We will not have a kumbaya. We're not going to just set them aside. We're going to work through them. And as a result of that, I think we're going to major on those particular issues that you're talking about. Because at the end of the day, it has a lot to do with our ability to work together to deal with the crisis. We have legitimate crises that exist today, and he named a few of them just a few moments ago. So if we come together as one and deal with the crisis and not be distracted by some of the media stuff that divide us, then we can make some real progress with respect to those. And I think we have to start at home. So we're starting right here in Newark to deal with some of those issues, right in New Jersey to deal with some of those issues. And I think that we can absolutely set a model then that can be utilized in other places in the country if we make progress here in the city of Newark. So we're excited about it. And last night was phenomenal. Mm-hmm. Yes. The energy in the room and the inspiration in the room and the confirmation in the room was just off the charts. So now what we have to do is bottle that, take it to the next step and do actionable things.
3: Ciao.
7: So Reverend Al, you and I have had journeys throughout our life as younger men, as being deplorables. And as we've grown, we sinners have become merely flawed sinners. And in our journeys, we've learned a lot. You talked about Coretta Scott King sitting you down and helping you along. But I think this discussion, I mean, you're at the heart of it, and it's extraordinary to see your evolution and your relationship with Jewish Americans from where it was to where it is to where it's been moving for a long time. Anytime I remember watching coverage of Tree of Life and you and Jonathan Greenblatt and others just forcefully condemning anti-Semitism. You do it every day. Talk about that journey and what lesson it gives for younger Americans, black, Jewish, and every other American that is going through this difficult time.
0: Well, the journey is that you're challenged to at some point deal with whether you really believe in something or whether you're just reacting to what may be popular at the time. And a lot of times I think that we become addicted by the attention and by the noise of the crowd rather than saying, what am I really about? and what are you standing for? And being that I came out of the Martin Luther King tradition and Reverend Jesse Jackson and Bill Jones training me, I wanted to be that. In order to be that, I had to give up some of the rhetoric that I was using. So, Rabbi, talk about how the challenge for real leadership is that sometimes you have to take a stand that may not be popular to some elements of your base, and maybe that's the test of real leadership.
25: Well, it's interesting. We were just talking inside that we wonder how many members of our respective congregations may not like the fact that we're here, and we're going to stand up together because we have to be here. We joke with each other, although it's not really a joke, that there's something providential that's gone on between us. We're able to share things communally, personally, that we hold each other's counsel. And you know this as clergy. You don't always have people to turn to. And suddenly you find someone who's not in your own faith, you're not in competition with, and you really feel like God is your parent and we are their children. And that God makes us stand up with conviction for what's right. No matter, and, you know, by the way, just a symbolism of this on television, we said it's so sad that this is a model. Because not enough of this happens, and when it does happen, it's not based on authentic relationship. It's only been 7 months. We've known each other, about each other for years, but this has become a brotherly relationship, and we are going to stand together.
24: Rabbi Matthew Gewirtz and Pastor David Jefferson Sr., thank you very much. And Reverend Al Sharpton, thank you.
0: Happy Mother's Day. Thank you.
24: Yeah, we need that. All right, still ahead on Morning Joe, we'll turn back to the war in Iran and President Trump downplaying new U.S. strikes as a so-called love tap. We'll also dig into new reporting on Iran's ability to survive the U.S. blockade, perhaps for months. Morning Joe is coming right back.
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24: President Trump is insisting the ceasefire between the United States and Iran is still intact, even as the two sides are firing at each other. U.S. Central Command announced yesterday that Iranian forces launched multiple missiles, drones, and small boats at U.S. warships transiting the Strait of Hormuz, adding that no ships were struck. CENTCOM says the U.S. military responded by eliminating inbound threats and targeting Iranian military sites responsible for the attacks. CENTCOM called the Iranian fire unprovoked, while Iran says it was in retaliation for U.S. violations of the tenuous truce and claimed significant damage to U.S. ships. When asked by ABC News about the U.S. strikes, President Trump said, quote, "It's just a love tap." He delivered a similar message to reporters in Washington last night.
14: After these strikes, is the ceasefire with Iran still on?
15: Yeah, it is. They trifled with us today. We blew them away. They trifled. I call that a trifle. I'll let you know when there's no ceasefire. You won't have to know. If there's no ceasefire, you're not going to have to know. You're just going to have to look at one big glow coming out of Iran. And they better sign their agreement fast. The talks are going very well, but they have to understand if it doesn't get signed, they're going to have a lot of pain. They're going to have a lot of pain.
16: How many times has he threatened them with a lot of pain, a lot of pain? And then I must say, John Lemire, he just keeps backing down. They can do whatever they want to do, and he just keeps backing down, and he's done it again. And, you know, let me just read this. And it once again shows the disconnect between our allies, no, not in Europe, but in the Gulf region, and the White House. The United Arab Emirates Defense Ministry said on Friday morning, today is Friday morning, that its air defense systems were intercepting missiles and drone attacks from Iran. And, of course, those attacks have continued over the past 3 days. They are attacking the UAE. They're attacking our other allies in the region. And also the news that the Saudis were so angry at, you know, the president moving forward with a plan to move ships through the strait and move away from the blockade, that they actually said you can't use Saudi airspace anymore to launch your attacks. I mean, we've got a president who is so desperate to end this war on whatever terms the Iranians want to end it on. It bears repeating. He's going to leave a nuclear Iran. We found out yesterday that 75, which we're going to get to in a second, that up to 75% of Iran's missile technology continues. That's what the UAE, the Saudis, everybody else in Qatar, everybody else in the region said. Do not end this war without taking away their ability to launch missiles at us, because they're more radicalized and angry than ever before. All of the terror proxies are still just as strong around the region. And again, Netanyahu continues his endless war and Hamas and Hezbollah continues to prove they can survive his endless. I can go on and on. But my gosh, I know the president desperately wants to get out of there because Republicans are telling him he has to look weak and look desperate to get out of there. But man, this is going to be a colossal loss if he cuts and runs now and keeps excusing Iranians from firing on United States vessels and on our allies.
0: It has come into such sharp focus in recent weeks just how desperate President Trump is to be done with this, to just move on, to be, this is something that did not go as planned, thought it was going to be a few days, thought it might be a couple weeks at most. We're bogged down in Iran. We're seeing prices rise, particularly gas prices spike. We have seen Republicans increasingly panicked about their prospects this November. And you're completely right. And so the president keeps setting deadlines and keeps pushing off them, keeps, and we see the Iran calling his bluff. What we saw yesterday is the greatest example yet of how desperate he is to keep this going, to insist that we're in a ceasefire when we had active hostilities between the two sides, you know, just trying to push this off. And I'll note a lot of this, I think, is because he wants things to be calm before that summit in Beijing next week. So let's get into that reporting that Joe just mentioned from The Washington Post about Iran's remaining capabilities, both economically and militarily. Four people familiar with a confidential intelligence community assessment, which was delivered to the White House, tell the paper that the analysis concludes Iran can survive the U.S. naval blockade for at least 3 to 4 months before facing severe economic hardship. The analysis also found, according to the Post, that Tehran retains significant ballistic missile capabilities despite weeks of intense U.S. and Israeli bombardment. That stands in sharp contrast to what the president said just this week.
1: Their missiles are mostly decimated. They have some. They have probably 18-19%, but not a lot by comparison to what they had. And their leaders are all dead. So I think we won.
0: So, look, Joe, let's just tick through real quick the goals that were supposed to be accomplished at the beginning of this war. One of them was destroying the Iranian Navy.
3: Hold on. Okay,
0: get your pen and
3: Navy,
0: paper.
3: Okay.
0: Yep, they did
3: Navy
0: that.
3: Check.
0: So,
16: we did that. Okay, so
0: that
16: we've
0: it.
16: Won the war, right? Okay,
0: that's
16: give me
0: it,
16: the other
0: over.
16: Four, because I'm sure that we got it. I'm sure we got the other four, too. What else we got?
0: Yeah, so one of them was supposed to be destroying their ballistic missile arsenal, which we just learned they have not done. They've weakened it, but they have not destroyed it. So that's one for two. Third time up would be the nuke program, which they haven't touched, has not been addressed. That still exists. The future of that remains uncertain. Some talk of regime change. That hasn't happened. The Supreme Leader.
16: How's that work?
0: The first Supreme Leader is dead, but his son is in charge. An even hardliner group now running things in Tehran, the IRGC. We could also add the Strait.
16: That's actually worse. So that would be like taking Chapman out so you could put Weissman in relief duty for the Red Sox. It's actually that much worse, isn't it?
0: Yeah, Greg Weissert is that name. We don't want to spend much time on this morning. And then also, let's talk about, we haven't even got to yet, the Strait of Hormuz, which Iran now ends this war with more control. The knowledge, not only can they menace ships through it, which they're doing, but the knowledge they can shut it at any time, even down the road after the war comes to an end. This is an impossible, for President Trump, try as he will, this would be impossible for him to declare a victory at its current state.
16: Michael, unspinnable. The missiles stronger than ever. And that's, again, what our allies said. You've got to get rid of those missiles because we will get struck because it's an even more radicalized, if that's even possible, a more radicalized government. Well, you know, there used to be a split between the mullahs, the Revolutionary Guard, and the parliament. Now it's the most hardened element of the Revolutionary Guard that's running it. And they have all the reason in the world now to strike out against our allies. So their missile program stronger than much stronger than people expected. Their nuclear program still intact. In fact, they have much more ability now than they did in 2018 when Donald Trump got out of the nuclear deal. The regime changed. This regime is even more hardened and more radical and more embittered for a lot of reasons. And then the strait. Iran has more power over the strait than ever before. And yet every day Donald Trump goes out, even when they're attacking our naval ships, Donald Trump goes out and says, oh, the ceasefire's on, the ceasefire's on. Talk about the weakness this projects across the region, across the globe, and to the Iranians. How are they going to respond to this?
3: Yeah, so, I mean, the Washington Post story was kind of extraordinary. I mean, 75% of their missile program still intact. What they've been doing is taking stuff out of storage, basically, pulling old launchers that we thought maybe had been destroyed or disabled. They still have about 70% of their missiles. I spoke to a Western diplomat in Israel yesterday about this story, and he said most of these missiles are probably short-range missiles, which means that the Israelis will consider this a partial victory, right? They don't have as many medium-range missiles to rain terror down on Tel Aviv. But guess who's not going to take this as you know, great comfort? The GCC countries, right? The Gulf Arab states, including the Emiratis, who just got pounded yesterday during a supposed ceasefire. You know, I mean, this is sort of like that movie Wag the Dog. Mm-hmm. It's like war is over when you say it is. You know, it's just like a high production value kind of war. Yesterday it was a mini war. I think they called it an excursion the other day. Like, we're running out of euphemisms, Orwellian language, to describe what's taking place here, right? And Jonathan's point is correct. The IRGC feels emboldened. They have now essentially taken over the country. You know, the rulership of the clerics is almost at an end, I would argue. The son of Khamenei, the new supreme leader, is a creature of the IRGC, probably not a guy who would have been appointed to this position if there had been a proper succession. And they love to do nothing but test and tweak Donald Trump and to show him to be a busted flush or a paper tiger, if you like, right? And he's in this bond. Yeah. He can't say, you know, I'm going to let them, you know, eat my lunch for me. He can't say that I'm going to let them fire on American vessels without responding. So instead, it's this love tap nonsense. But we're at war. You know, we're at war. He's desperate to get out of, which he probably shouldn't have started in the first place. And I suspect he's got buyer's remorse for this thing, right? But he doesn't want to appear weak. He has to project this image of strength. But I think increasingly, yeah, even his own base is saying, man, what are you doing here?
24: Right.
3: You know, I mean, this is not what we signed up for.
16: Well, I mean, it's what Lindsey Graham signed up for, and it's what the Secretary
24: Netanyahu
16: of Defense signed up for, Pete Hegseth. It's what Netanyahu signed up for. They all were pushing, saying this was going to be easy, that he needed to go in and do it. And Mika, he's paying for it. And you've got J.D. Vance going out talking about a war that has completely disrupted the economy, a war that is causing Americans to pay $4.50 at filling stations, gas stations, a war that in its opening day killed over 100 children in Iran, that's killed over 6,000-7,000 Iranians right now, that's leveled. Netanyahu's used this again as another excuse to level another country, and he's leveled half of Lebanon right now, completely wiping out and destroying entire towns, entire villages. And J.D. Vance is calling that a blip. Nobody believes it.
24: Yeah. And there's another chilling angle to this. Shashank, the economist, is exclusively reporting on a document that details an alleged offer from Russia to assist Iran in the war with the U.S., quote, a confidential document obtained by The Economist from a trusted source suggests that Russia has offered to provide Iran with unjammable drones and training on how to use them against American troops in the Gulf and perhaps elsewhere. Until now, Vladimir Putin's government is thought to have provided intelligence that enabled Iran to target American forces in the Middle East. This is the first evidence that it may also have offered innovative weapons in large enough numbers to inflict many casualties on American and allied forces. The Economist can exclusively report. The secret plan involves Russia providing Iran with 5,000 short-range fiber optic drones of the

0: report. The secret plan involves Russia providing Iran with 5,000 short-range fiber optic drones of the sort used in the war in Ukraine, an unknown number of longer-range satellite-guided drones, and training to use both sorts. It is contained in a 10-page proposal prepared by the GRU, the intelligence arm of Russia's armed forces, for presentation to Iran. Shashank, what more can you tell us about this story, which certainly complicates the situation for President Trump?
1: Yeah, these are remarkable documents in some ways. There's 10 pages of them that we've seen, and we think they originate from an earlier period of the war in which Russia was genuinely worried, as I think Iran was, that Donald Trump might conduct a ground invasion, whether that's of Harg Island, this substantial oil terminal, or indeed of the Persian Gulf coastline in an effort to wrest open the Strait of Hormuz. I think the risk of that has gone down, but at the time, Russia was worried. And this document is quite detailed. As you say, it's written apparently by the GRU, Russia's military intelligence agency, and that has a long history of cooperation with Iran's Revolutionary Guards. And it's focused on a scenario of a potential amphibious landing. There's a diagram in these documents that shows how Russian-trained Iranian drone operators could target a landing flotilla by launching swarms of five or six drones, hidden positions maybe 15 or 30 kilometers away. But the critical part of this is that these are fiber optic drones. These are drones that are controlled by long tethers, not by radio signals. And as we have seen in Ukraine, that makes them extremely potent and very difficult to counteract, as the Israelis are discovering in Lebanon in the last 10 days or so.
0: Coming up, an MS Now supercut of Republican hypocrisy on gas prices. A look at how the lawmakers who are preaching patience for President Trump after slamming Joe Biden on the same issue. Morning Joe is back in a moment.
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7: The MS Now Capitol Hill team actually put together a look at Republican members of Congress and what they said about gas prices under Joe Biden. Remember the whole thanks Biden? People go around, put their little stickers on gas pumps. Thanks Biden. Comparing what they said then when Joe Biden was president to what those lawmakers are now saying about high prices at the pump under Donald Trump. Take a look.
8: What should Congress do about gas prices at $4.11 national average?
9: Well, there's nothing we can do.
10: I mean, I don't like to brag about all the expensive places I've been, but earlier today I went to the gas station.
9: Gasoline and diesel fuel and oil is a product of the conflict in Iran.
8: How do you square that patience with impatience with gas prices under Biden when it at times is $3.30, $3.40?
9: I don't have to square anything with you, okay?
11: Politicians should not get a free pass on the ridiculously high energy prices under the Biden administration.
8: Do you think that the war should stop because of this? How patient can you be?
12: About energy prices.
13: Just because gas prices have come down a little bit, they're still really high.
8: 4:30 gas prices. Do you think the war in Iran has gone on long enough?
14: Americans are not joyful when they go to the gas station and fill up their car.
8: Gas prices at 4:30 national average. Do you think the Iran war has gone on long enough?
15: Oh, it's not about how long it goes on. It's about how it ends.
16: Americans are so displeased with gas prices, they're slapping these Biden "I did that" stickers on the pumps.
17: We ought to drag those oil companies in and chew them out. I think they're gouging.
18: In my state, the average price of a gallon of gas has gone from just over $2 to now well over $3. And it is the policies of this administration that's causing it.
8: How do you explain the patience for prices around $4 a gallon now?
18: Because the difference is solving the problem, not creating a higher price environment like the Biden administration was doing with the Green New Deal.
19: We're pumping more oil and gas than we ever have before. Well, then why aren't prices coming down at the pump?
20: Gasoline is a commodity that has a worldwide price structure. So I have patience for now.
21: Buttigieg is talking about, you know, Teslas and battery-powered cars while the American people can't afford gas.
22: We'll get gas prices down. It's just we're going through the important resetting the stage on Iran.
23: If you've got a job, you have to travel to your job. That means that it's going to cost you more to travel.
24: It's a small price to pay whenever you consider that he's saving millions of lives in the future.
25: Record gas prices. I know they're down a little bit, but nationally 60% higher than they were when Biden took office.
8: What do you hear from your constituents about gas prices? Do they also see this as just a short-term thing?
26: I hope so. I mean, that's one of the reasons I'm communicating this. We have to do this.
27: Coming up, Secretary of State Marco Rubio is in Italy this morning for a meeting with Prime Minister Giorgia Meloni. We'll have a live report from Rome in the fourth hour of Morning Joe.
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29: 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Morning Joe is back in a moment.
30: 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Two taps later, Claire says nope to the charge and Wells Fargo is on the case. 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
16: The mom culture wars that we are witnessing on social media and in more public dialogue are not new. They are rooted in history.
17: The debate gets framed as an us versus them, that zero-sum game.
18: I feel like we cannot support each other when everything is political.
19: There is no winning a cultural fight. We're going to make losers out of moms for a long time.
8: motherhood is like a ticking time bomb. We're trying to fix women instead of trying to fix the structure. And what we really need to ask ourselves is, what if we had a society where you didn't have to go back to work 10 days after having a baby? What if you had a society where all your income didn't pay for childcare? What if we had a society that didn't penalize you for being a mom?
15: That was a look at the upcoming documentary, No Country for Mothers. Just ahead of Mother's Day on Sunday, the film is already sparking a conversation about what it really means to be a mom in America and why so many say the system is working against them. The documentary, which premieres June 15th in New York, follows activist and CEO of Moms First, Reshma Sajani, as she digs into the cultural divides that pit mothers against each other, working moms versus stay-at-home moms. The film makes the case that those battles are a distraction from the bigger issue, a lack of real support. And Reshma joins us now. She's also the executive producer of the documentary. Also with us for the conversation, MS Now contributor Huma Abedin, vice chair of the Forbes and Know Your Value 3050 Summit, and editor of Forbes Women, Maggie McGrath. Good to have you all with us. So, Reshma, you opened the film with a striking idea that motherhood in America is impossible by design. Mm. What do you mean by that? And why is now the moment to tell this story?
19: I mean, it's a feature, not a bug. I feel like mothers have been getting conned since the ink dried on the Constitution. And what do I mean by that? Why does the workday end at 6 and school pickup is at 3:30? You know, why do we spend more for our child care than for our mortgage? Why do women go back to work 2 weeks after having a baby? Mothers in America aren't broken. The structure is. And we're incapable of fixing it because of the culture wars.
20: You know, you argue in the film, just a point that you made, that women are either put in these categories where they're either trad wife or girl boss. Who benefits from those terms? And what do you think it is about the system that makes moms not come together to work together?
19: So the interesting thing, Huma, is like those are, we've been recycling those binaries like since the 1950s. Trad wife, girl boss, stay-at-home mom versus working mom. It's the same thing. And we take the bait every single time because what's the worst thing someone could tell you? That you're a bad mom. Mm-hmm. So we spend so much time defending our choices rather than breaking down the system. So who benefits? Well, policymakers and politicians that benefit from us being divided, influencers that benefit from, you know, creating these chasms so they can sell books, technology companies who use the rage bait so they can sell more ads. Everybody benefits, but moms.
21: Now, Reshma, there's a new study that came out in which we've been covering at Forbes Women that finds that women who delay motherhood until their 30s can earn up to $500,000 more over the course of their lifetimes compared to those who have kids earlier. What does that say to you about the true economic cost of being a mother in the United States?
19: I mean, it's why we have something called the motherhood penalty. You know, it's interesting, Meg, we don't have a gender pay gap with women and men. We have them when we become mothers. When we become mothers, women lose 6% of their income, whereas men gain 4% for every child that they have. And so I think women know intuitively, like, hey, if I have to put food on the table or pay for my diapers or pay for my rent, like, I have to delay motherhood for as long as I possibly can.
20: Well, and data showing that younger women are really thinking hard before they have children. So with Mother's Day coming up this weekend, what do you wish for moms and for people who love them?
19: Well, I want to make sure that we don't price people out of parenthood, that we give them choices, that we don't make it so damn hard, and we take away the judgment. You know, I went all across the country and speaking to moms. I did not meet someone who wants to milk a cow or hustle so hard they never see their kids. Most American mothers, they can't afford to be a trad wife or a girl boss. They're just trying to make it through the week without their kid getting sick or their car breaking down. So let's build something that is actually real, that's tangible. You know, I always say we should, you know, build workplaces that work for single moms. Because if you can build for the most vulnerable, you can build for everybody. And so let's make this a country for mothers.
15: The documentary, No Country for Mothers, releases on June 15th in New York City, followed by a national screening tour. You can get all the details at momsfirst.us. Reshma Sajani, thank you very much. And before we close, Maggie, speaking of moms, we've been getting nominations from people for their moms for the, oh my gosh, can you believe this, sixth annual 50 over 50 list. This is the U.S. list. What more can you tell us about that? I love that.
21: Well, Mika, sometimes our loved ones know us best. And I see this over and over again in the 50 over 50 nominations. Some of the most detailed and compelling submissions have been from adult children who've had a front row seat to watching their mom build a business or build a career. 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If you have watched your mom build her business, maybe you've been her co-founder, head to Forbes.com and tell us all about her. 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We are not looking for folks who are retired. 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Mm-hmm. So head to Forbes.com or Know Your Value. We so want to hear these stories.
15: 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Maggie McGrath, Huma Abedin, thank you both very much. And thank you, Reshma. And coming up next, we're going to bring you the latest on the war in Iran. After U.S. and Iranian forces exchanged fire yesterday, putting more pressure on what's called the ceasefire, plus a live report from Rome on today's meeting between Secretary of State Marco Rubio and Italy's prime minister, who has criticized President Trump for his comments about Pope Leo. Morning Joe will be right back.
30: This is the sound of Claire cooking dinner at home. And that's the sound of a fraud alert from Wells Fargo flagging a charge for a pricey restaurant in Paris. Considering Claire isn't in Paris right now, that seemed odd to the bank and to Claire. Two taps later, Claire says nope to the charge and Wells Fargo is on the case. However you make money work, Wells Fargo can work with that.
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0: Easy Cater makes sure lunch is always on your calendar. 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
1: We are at, as they would say, a war. They call it a war. I call it a military operation. Of course, they call it a war. I call it a military conflict. We're in a, I call it a mini war because that's all they are. I call it a skirmish because that's what it is. We have to make a journey down to Iran.
4: This is a minor excursion. This is a short excursion.
1: It'll be a short-term excursion.
4: This is an excursion, a little excursion.
8: We're winning the war by a lot.
14: We're up 35 points. They have no timeouts remaining.
9: Yesterday, he called it a trifle. We can add that to the list. Welcome to the fourth hour of Morning Joe. Thank you for being with us. A lot to get to in this next hour. With us, we have MS Now senior national security reporter David Rode, contributing writer to The Atlantic, Eugene Robinson, chief White House correspondent for The New York Times, Peter Baker, and contributing opinion writer for The New York Times, Molly Jong Fast. We should note that her best-selling memoir, How to Lose Your Mother, out now in paperback, timed for Mother's Day weekend. Let's get started with the news. President Trump is insisting that the ceasefire between the United States and Iran is still intact, despite the two sides exchanging fire yesterday. U.S. Central Command announced that Iranian forces had launched multiple missiles yesterday, drones and small boats at U.S. warships who were transiting the Strait of Hormuz, adding that no U.S. ships were struck. CENTCOM says the U.S. military responded by eliminating inbound threats and targeting Iranian military sites responsible for those attacks. CENTCOM called the Iranian fire unprovoked, while Iran says it was in retaliation for U.S. violations of the tenuous truce, and they claimed that they caused significant damage to U.S. ships. When asked by ABC News about the U.S. strikes, President Trump downplayed it, saying, quote, it's just a love tap. Here's what Trump said to reporters last night in Washington.
1: You probably heard we took our three destroyers and we rammed them through some pretty big stuff today and we knocked the hell out of them. The destroyers weren't hurt in any way. The people weren't hurt, but they were firing at us and we were firing back at them. And our firepower was a hell of a lot stronger than theirs and they knocked the hell out of them.
9: Meanwhile, the Washington Post has new reporting about Iran's remaining capabilities, both economically and militarily. Four people familiar with a confidential intelligence community assessment, which was delivered to the White House, tell the newspaper that the analysis concludes that Iran can survive the U.S. naval blockade for at least 3 to 4 months before facing severe economic hardship. The analysis also found, according to the Post, that Tehran retains significant ballistic missile capabilities despite weeks of intense U.S. and Israeli bombardment. So, David Rode, hostilities flared up again yesterday on the Strait of Hormuz. We know this, the Strait is, frankly, the centerpiece of the whole conflict right now. Earlier this week, the U.S. had announced Project Freedom, which was supposed to provide escorts, more or less, allow safe passage for cargo ships, oil tankers, to get out of the strait. They've been stuck there for months. It was pulled down in barely over 24 hours. You've got some reporting as to why.
15: Yes, and this is, I just want to credit NBC News, which broke the story first, our former colleagues. The real reason this was stopped was because President Trump and his aides did not inform any other country in the Gulf that they were going to launch this massive naval operation and air operation to reopen the strait by force. They didn't tell Saudi Arabia, they didn't tell Kuwait, they didn't tell the United Arab Emirates. They were stunned that this happened. And Saudi Arabia, as a result, closed its airspace to U.S. airplanes, and so did Kuwait. That is why this ended. When the president announced the end of the operation, which shocked many people, he said it was because there was a lot of progress that Iran was going to give up and, you know, agree to a ceasefire or some new peace agreement. And it's just an astonishing failure of basic diplomacy and basically waging a war properly to not tell your allies about this massive new operation and then to lie about it. So it's just stunning. And then I'll just add this. I'm sorry after the clips from Kimmel, but, you know, all these, the way he talks about this war, I just want to say again, 14 Americans are dead. Their families will never recover from that loss. 50,000 Americans are risking their lives right now for this country. And it's just, so to not tell your allies and then have it all, you know, the big operation, which could have changed the whole momentum of this war. These are just huge mistakes, I think.
2: He continues to try to downplay the conflict and alternately claim victory. But Peter Baker, what we've seen more than anything is President Trump just wants this to be over. That he wants to move on. He recognizes likely it's a political failure already. He wants to move on to other things. And I think the greatest example of that is what we saw yesterday, where despite active fighting in the Strait of Hormuz, he insisted that the ceasefire is intact. He continues to push back deadlines back down from threats to resume hostilities, which is simply telegraphing to Iran he wants this war to end, and it seems like they're willing to test him on it.
3: Yeah, a lot of firing in this ceasefire, and I think the reason they're downplaying is for the reason you just said. He does not want to get back into a full-scale war. He wants to be able to find a way out. This one-page term sheet that he has given the Iranians is really just sort of a wish list of generalized ideas. Even if the Iranians were to accept it, all the real details would still have to be negotiated. You can't simply end a war based on a few paragraphs. There's a lot of very specific things you would want to try to nail down if you want to get Iran to commit to having no nuclear program, and there's no sign they want to commit to that. I think you're right that they are waiting him out. They think that they can play in. They feel like they have not suffered debilitating damage in this war to this point that forces them to change their entire outlook. They look at the same polls we're looking at. They understand that he's feeling the political heat at home, and they're testing him, like you said.
2: Yeah, and they're calling his bluff, and they're making a bet that they can withstand the economic pain more than the West can, especially as we barrel towards the midterm elections. And President Trump wants this war to be over. He seems anxious to talk about anything else, including yesterday. We had an example of that where he took a drive to Lincoln Memorial amid the recent paint job to cover the reflecting pool. If you know Washington, you can see there's the Washington, it's the National Mall, the Washington Monument behind the motorcade. They're coming towards the Lincoln Memorial. That's usually filled with water. It has been drained of water, so they're doing repair work and painting its stone with a color that Trump has deemed American flag blue. The project, which I'm pretty sure no one really asked for, is costing nearly $2 million, according to Trump. Speaking to reporters yesterday, Trump said that truckloads of garbage had been removed from the pool, saying our country is about beauty, cleanliness, safety, great people, not a filthy capital. Critics have been arguing for some time now that President Trump is spending too much attention on pet projects and not enough on issues that voters actually care about in the run-up to the midterm elections. Trump was asked about that idea yesterday. Here's his response to a reporter.
6: You are here against the backdrop of war in Iran. Yeah. Why focus on all these projects right now?
1: You know why? Because I want to keep our country beautiful and safe. Beautiful also. This place was a disgusting place. It was Washington Monument, the Lincoln Memorial, and we had a terrible disgust. I don't know. You probably don't see dirt, but I do. And you walk down this pond, if you were to walk down, they'll tell you better than anybody. They had to take 11 or 12 truckloads of garbage out of that lake, out of that water, and it sat there for years like that. And that's not what our country's about. Our country's about beauty, cleanliness, safety, great people, not a filthy capital. It's such a stupid question you ask. We're fixing up the reflecting pond to the Lincoln Memorial, the Washington Monument, and you say, why are you fixing it up? Because you can understand dirt maybe better than I can, but I don't allow it. This is one of the worst reporters. She's with ABC Fake News, and she's a horror show. She's saying, why would you bother fixing this up? Why would I bother taking 11 or 12 truckloads of filth out of the water in front of the Lincoln Monument? That's what made our country great. Beauty made our country. People made our country great. A question like that is a disgrace to our country. Any other questions?
2: So Eugene Robinson, not only is the president once again being distracted by pet projects, vanity projects, White House ballroom, renaming the Kennedy Center after himself, this on the National Mall. This is yet another example where he attacks a reporter for a completely fair question. So many of these attacks, we should note, are of female reporters, often women of color. This was Rachel Scott of ABC doing her job, a good reporter, asking a very reasonable question. I'll note, this doesn't feel like the kind of behavior for someone we should invite to a dinner celebrating the First Amendment and press access, but we can set that aside and just talk about how this is once again President Trump being consumed by stupid, petty fights because he can't change the subject for what people actually care about, the war and rising prices here at home.
7: Exactly. I mean, the body of water he wants to talk about is the Lincoln Memorial Reflecting Pool and not the Strait of Hormuz. That's the strait, that's the body of water that needs presidential attention at this point, because so far his war has accomplished giving the Iranians this enormous bargaining chip that they can use now and in the future. It's been an utter disaster. About the Reflecting Pool itself, if it is indeed true that there was junk or dirt, as he says, in the pool, then great. The pool has been cleaned before. It can be cleaned again. It will need it again at some point. It does not need to be painted some ridiculous color of blue. But then again, the Oval Office didn't need all that gold filigree that he has filled it with. One part of the Trump legacy is going to be all this frou-frou that has to be removed from the Capitol. But ultimately, you're absolutely right. It's a distraction. He doesn't want to talk about what's actually happening in the world. He wants to talk about construction projects, basically.
2: Yeah, and also part of the repair project is to fix the cracked stone underneath the reflecting pool. You know what doesn't help stone? Driving very heavy cars in a motorcade over it. That's probably not particularly helpful either. But Molly, we don't want to fall into the distractions here. Let's just talk about what he won't talk about, which is the fact that Americans are deeply unhappy with the direction of the country right now. And frankly, right now, the commander-in-chief, his bluff is being called by Iran, and he and the United States looks weak on the world stage.
10: Yeah, you know, I want to talk about David's reporting because I think it's so important and relevant, right? So we have Trump is panicked about gas prices. That's what you hear with all of the reporting about Republicans, just this panic because gas prices are really expensive and it's happened really quickly. And all the polling shows that people blame Trump for the gas prices, which is because he did this Iran war or scrimmage or whatever. Whatever it is, it's still making gas prices really, really expensive. And you're going into the summer, which is the time when people travel, and it's making airline tickets more expensive and it's making more expensive at the pump. So my question actually goes to David for a minute, which is, when I read this reporting, what I'm struck by is where do our allies in the Gulf get their news if they can't get it from the White House?
15: It's again, they're waging a war. They're having their refineries, blow up. They're having their citizens killed. So the problem is, I think even inside the White House himself, it's President Trump doing things, I think, that his aides don't know about, that he does on his own. The way he, because it was so surprising that Marco Rubio got out and defended this whole operation. And it was, again, I think it was a good operation. It was an effort to reopen the Strait of Hormuz. That's the biggest bargaining chip. Right. And it worked. It was mostly aircraft. It was something only the U.S. could do. But there's this tendency to sort of take cheap shots at allies or to disrespect them. So I rarely say this, but the crown prince of Saudi Arabia, who's essentially an autocrat, stood up to Donald Trump and said, we are not going to let any of your planes cross our territory. They blocked Prince Sultan Air Base. It's near Riyadh. It's a critical thing for the U.S. And Trump blinked. And Kuwait did the same thing.
2: So speaking of Rubio, following yesterday's meeting with Pope Leo at the Vatican, the Secretary of State was still in Rome this morning to speak with Italy's prime minister and foreign minister in an effort to ease tensions over the U.S.-Israeli war in Iran. The meeting comes as President Trump publicly insulted Italian Prime Minister Giorgia Meloni after she criticized the war and Trump's comments about the Pope, straining what was once seen as a pretty close alliance. So joining us live from Rome is MS Now international reporter Inez de la Quatera. Inez, great to see you. Give us the latest there on what was a closely watched diplomatic mission here for the Secretary of State, first to the Vatican and then to the Italian Prime Minister's office.
11: Hey, good morning. Yeah, this was really day two of Rubio's cleanup visit here. So today he did meet with the Italian Prime Minister Giorgia Meloni. They met for about an hour. And Meloni, of course, had been one of Trump's closest allies in Europe. But in recent weeks and months, that relationship appears to have soured. So first, because of the president's attacks on the Pope, Meloni has defended the Pope. She's called the president's attacks on the Pope unacceptable. And then on Iran as well, she has criticized the war in Iran, the war here in Italy is deeply unpopular, and she has called the conflict illegal. Now, President Trump has responded by calling out what he says is Meloni's lack of courage on Iran. He also said that they hadn't spoken in months and that they have no plans to speak. He also threatened to withdraw U.S. troops from Italy, that coming after they announced they would be withdrawing U.S. troops from Germany, raising concerns about the future of NATO. I will say Rubio just now taking questions from reporters kind of downplayed that part of it. Prior to meeting with Meloni, Rubio also met with the Italian foreign minister, who had some interesting comments. He said, I am convinced that Europe needs America. Italy needs America, but the U.S. also needs Europe and Italy. And of course, Rubio just yesterday also met with Pope Leo. We know that meeting went on for about 2 hours. We saw Rubio gifting Pope Leo what appeared to be a crystal football with the seal of the State Department on it. Rubio talked about that meeting today. He said it was cordial. It was very important that it was very positive. The U.S. and the Vatican would continue working closely on a number of issues. That visit was also widely seen as an attempt to improve relations between the Vatican and the White House after the president's attacks on the Pope. So we'll see what comes of that. If Rubio's meeting with the Pope was successful in kind of, you know, helping improve that relationship, I will say Pope Leo has said that he has no interest in debating President Trump, but that he would continue spreading the gospel of peace.
2: All right. MS Now international reporter Inez de la Quatera reporting live from Rome. Thank you so much. I'll just add, pretty underwhelming gift to the pontiff there. All right, coming up next on Morning Joe, everybody else stick around. We're going to take a look at the markets, which are reacting in part to the April employment report that was released just a short time ago. 115,000 jobs were created for the month, beating Wall Street's estimates. The unemployment rate held steady at 4.3%. CNBC is framing it like this. While the labor market is undoubtedly cooling, it is largely stable and resilient despite a number of challenges. And high on that list, the rising price of fuel across the country. We're going to go live to a Chevron refinery in Southern California for more on that. That's all straight ahead right here on Morning Joe.
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28: Voters weighed in. Donald Trump's dismissal of their concerns has been weighing on his political standing.
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9: Live shot there, Kansas City, 8:22 in the morning out in Missouri. MS Now has new reporting on FBI Director Kash Patel ordering polygraph tests for more than 24 former and current members of his security detail, as well as some other staff. That's according to two people familiar with the situation who also tell MS Now that Patel is in panic mode to save his job and to find the leakers among his team. Patel walled himself off from some senior bureau leaders this week after multiple media reports raised concerns about his leadership. According to three people familiar with Patel's recent actions. The director has also avoided meeting this week with some key operational leaders of the bureau, according to those same people. An FBI spokesman declined to comment on whether Patel ordered polygraphs, but did dispute claims that the director was walled off from his senior staff, saying Patel has regularly met with operational leaders. This comes after MS Now reported this week that Patel ordered
2: a team of FBI agents to open a criminal leak investigation into a story by The Atlantic last month. The FBI spokesman also denied that allegation. So, David Rowe, talk to us, if you will, about just polygraphs for your senior staff. Is that normal behavior? And what are you learning about just the culture right now at the Bureau?
15: This great story. It's another great piece by Carol Lenig and Kendall Lanian, who've broken so much about Cash Patel. It's not normal leadership in law enforcement. It's not leadership anywhere, one might argue. And so it's extraordinary that this is his reaction, is to, you know, basically attack your people who are speaking out against you. And again, it just models the president and his behavior. It will just lead to more people not wanting to work in the FBI. And again, we're at war. Iran is a terrorist threat for strikes in this country. And, you know, this is a vital role of FBI to help.

0: imbalance is one the nation has experienced only in some rare circumstances, like briefly during the pandemic, as well as in the immediate aftermath of World War II. The New York Times points out that the debt has soared to a mismatch between federal spending and tax revenue, and President Trump's agenda is expected to only accelerate the problem. Republicans have cut little in spending over the past year, despite the GOP stressing the need for fiscal restraint during the Biden administration. Meanwhile, the last California-bound tanker of crude oil from the Middle East docked near Los Angeles this week. The ongoing closure of the Strait of Hormuz means there are no other ships coming to the West Coast with oil, which could lead to Californians in particular paying even higher prices at the pump. Joining us now, live in front of Chevron's oil refinery in El Segundo, California, MS Now reporter Laura Hayford. Laura, great to see you this morning. Give us the latest there at the refinery and just what it means. You know, with supplies running short, what does it mean for Californians?
1: Yeah, look, we went inside the oil refinery here in El Segundo. It's the biggest on the West Coast. It's critical to the oil industry here in California. And as we know, access to oil is becoming more uncertain. But Chevron explained to us why California is uniquely exposed. Take a look.
2: For decades, tankers made their way between the Middle East and California's coast. But as of this week, no more are coming.
3: It made me pause, I think. It gave me pause for a moment because that's a significant milestone that I've not seen or faced in my 27-year career.
2: With the halt at the Strait of Hormuz, the U.S. oil supply gap is here, and Californians could soon face the worst supply crisis in the U.S. And at Chevron's Southern California refinery, we saw it for ourselves.
1: Right now, I'm literally standing on the edge of the Chevron oil refinery right along the El Segundo coast. You see those oil tankers out there? Right now, they're piping crude oil through the water into the refinery. But the only difference, there's not a single gallon of Middle Eastern oil on board.
2: 60% of its crude oil comes from overseas, and critically, 25% of its gasoline and 20% of its jet fuel. And while oil can move freely across most of the U.S., in California, it cannot. The massive web of pipelines carrying crude oil and fuel across state lines can't come into California, in part because of mountain ranges, desert, and of course, politics. That's because of a century-old law, the Jones Act, requiring vessels shipping oil between U.S. ports to be American-owned, crude, and built, making it cheaper for California to import oil from Asia or the Middle East. The Trump administration has issued a temporary waiver allowing for lenience on the act, but it may be too little too late. So the company's leaning into alternative markets as far away as Brazil and Venezuela.
3: We've had to be flexible in the locations that we bring crude in from and the types of crudes that we bring in to process.
2: Not a long-term solution, because without competition from the Middle East, prices could go up.
1: They're actually refining 12 million gallons per day of crude oil. They're doing it behind me here, making critical products like gasoline and jet fuel.
2: That's equivalent to one-third of LAX's jet fuel, and enough for one in four vehicles driving through Southern California, all as plane ticket prices and gas prices keep rising.
4: It's getting crazy. It's like insane. Like, I don't even get full tanks anymore. Economy and spending and groceries and gas and all these things. It's just, it definitely weighs heavy supply and demand at this point. But it's just unfortunate that we're even in this position to begin with.
2: Chevron CEO Mike Wirth recently met with the Trump administration and has warned Trump publicly the shock absorbers are being drained out of the system. But while the Trump administration recently acknowledged record high gas prices, they said the U.S. isn't as vulnerable as others.
5: We're obviously still vulnerable to some extent to global prices and so. But in the end, I mean, we're more insulated than other countries, even though that's not welcome news to Americans that are paying more at the pump, no doubt about it.
2: And Californians may be left waiting. Even if the war ends now, the next reliable oil shipment could be months away.
1: After reporting on this for a couple months, it was really remarkable for me to see those tankers and for Chevron to tell me that they're supposed to have Middle Eastern oil on them and they don't. My biggest takeaway from this reporting is that really it seems like politics

0: Starbucks is to blame for California seemingly being unprepared for this moment. And like we see so often, decisions in Washington are affecting taxpayers here in California, especially at the pump. Gas prices here are astronomical, guys.
1: MS Now reporter Laura Haefeli, live from El Segundo, California. Thank you for that very informative report. Peter Baker, just a couple of bad economic headlines there, right? I mean, the price of gas, particularly acute in California, but it's high everywhere. The national debt, that's a pretty galling statistic that we just learned. And this is, you know, it's we can see the numbers, but also there's just sort of a feeling. Polls reflect it, that Americans just are not happy with how the economy is going, and they're pointing the finger of blame directly at President Trump and Republicans. This isn't Joe Biden's economy anymore.
2: Yeah, exactly. It's not. And I think that's why Rachel Scott asked that question of the president, because people don't want to hear more about the ballroom or the reflecting pool. They want to hear about their jobs. They want to hear about the gas prices coming down. They want to hear that kind of thing. Now, the president got some pretty decent news this morning with the jobs report, 110,000 new jobs last month. That's more than people expected. But even that's, you know, got an asterisk there. That's significantly below the average monthly job increases we saw in 2024 when Biden was in charge. And this president, President Trump, came to office on the idea he was going to be the greatest job president ever, he said. In fact, he's not producing, or at least on his watch, the economy is not producing nearly as many jobs as was produced before he came back. And I think that's a problem for him. Politically, the strength he has had for 10 years was the impression that as a businessman, as a billionaire, he knew how to make the economy work. People just don't feel like it's working right now.
1: All right. Peter Baker of The New York Times. Peter, thank you as always. We'll talk to you again real soon. Up next here on Morning Joe, we're marking Jewish American Heritage Month with a look at a new video series focused on education for the general public about the Jewish people by the Jewish people. That's straight ahead here on Morning Joe.
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6: Did you ever wonder what Zionism is, what Judaism is, or why the world can't stop talking about a tiny country like Israel?
7: Hi, I'm Noah Tishby. I am a best-selling author, and I'm Israel's former special envoy for combating anti-Semitism. I'm also a proud Jewish mom. I've been hearing questions like, is Israel an apartheid state? Why does the word Zionism scare me? I decided to break it down. Introducing What Is With Noah Tishby, that's me. A series for the Jew curious, or the Zio curious, or just anybody who's curious, really. Short, clear, fun answers to big, misunderstood topics. Like, for real, not the propaganda. What is the land of Israel? Judaism, anti-Semitism, the Holocaust.
8: Just in time for Jewish American Heritage Month, that's a clip from the new video series titled What Is. It's a set of short-form educational videos designed to provide answers to key topics on Judaism, Israel, anti-Semitism, as well as the Holocaust. The series can be used as part of a school curriculum or by anyone as a tool for civic engagement, as a way to educate viewers about the Jewish people during a time when anti-Semitic attacks are on the rise. As we discussed earlier in the show, the Anti-Defamation League announced this week that in 2025, physical assaults against Jewish people in the United States reached a 46-year high. Joining us now, the host of What Is, New York Times bestselling author and Israel's first special envoy for combating anti-Semitism, Noah Tishby. She is also the founder and CEO of 18, an organization aimed at combating anti-Semitism and inspiring Jewish pride. Noah, thank you for joining us again this morning.
9: Thank you for having
8: me. Let's talk about the origins of this series. I ask you this question. Unfortunately, I think I'm aware of the rather grim answer. I was going to ask you, why now for a series like this? And I assume the answer is at least in part because of what we just discussed, that rise of anti-Semitism and in some cases violence across the country.
9: Very much so, yes. The answer to why now is because it's becoming dire. The answer to why now is because I understood throughout this work that I've been doing in the past 20 or so years that people don't know basic concepts about Judaism, about anti-Semitism, and we hate what we don't know. And we realize that we need to create this series to break down very, very simple concepts. So literally, what is Judaism? What is anti-Semitism? What is the Holocaust? A huge percentage of American, especially younger people, don't believe that the Holocaust happened or it wasn't as bad as, 6 million Jews. So we realized it's very much necessary to create this series. And when we created this series, we looked at it and we thought, this is a great educational tool created by American Jews for American Jews and for people around the world. And we created this curriculum around it, which thankfully we were able to pass a resolution with LAUSD as well to acknowledge Jewish American Heritage Month for the first time in its history. It's the second largest school district in the country. And we were able to do that together with them. And we're very proud of it.
10: Hi, Noah. I'm Molly Jungfast. I'm an American Jew with American Jewish parents and grandparents, and I have American Jewish children. And they are having a really tough time with Judaism right now. Yeah. And they would sort of like to have the religion with less of the politics. it feels to me there's a lot of stuff getting mushed all together when it comes to Judaism, what the kind of what we're being offered as Jews in America right now. I'd love you to talk about that, because it's definitely a tension I see with the younger generation. And I'm wondering if you see it. I mean, maybe it's just a New York thing. And I'm curious what your thinking is there.
9: It is not just a New York thing. We're seeing this everywhere. The problem is that politics around the world, specifically with Israel, is being conflated and confused with being a Jew around the world, being a Jewish, a proud Jewish person. And people don't understand what Judaism is. Judaism is not just a religion. Judaism is an ethnicity. It's a peoplehood. It's a storyline that goes through generations. And there is nothing to say about criticizing what's happening right now in the Middle East. It's obviously very difficult. But here's the thing. There is no other people that are being blamed for one country anywhere else in the world. Nobody is attacking Russians for what Putin is doing in Russia. Yet people are attacking Jewish Americans, Jews in New York, because of the actions of the Israeli governments. And that is exactly what we refer to as anti-Semitism and anti-Zionism being one and the same. You can criticize the Israeli government as much as you want. You can criticize specific politicians or policies. You should not be attacking Jews for what is happening in the Middle East. And that is one of the reasons that we wanted to create the series, for pride and understanding, because we talk about in the series, for example, about the land of Israel versus the state of Israel. Two different things. The land of Israel is... you cannot separate Judaism from the land of Israel. It's an indigenous religion that was created in a place. So right now, there is a war that's happening that nobody wants, and we didn't start. Israel did not start this war, but it's a very, very tough war that's being waged. That does not excuse slaughtering Jews in America or around the world. You know, when you say the words Manchester or Golders Green or Bondi Beach or D.C. right now, they are connected to many Jews around the world with Jewish massacre, with pogroms. And this is something that our grandparents were experiencing, and their grandparents and their grandparents. It's something that's been around for thousands of years, and yet we're seeing it here again. So a part of what we do is educate people as to what Judaism is and what is anti-Semitism and what is even Zionism, which is something that got such confusion and turned into such a, it turned into a cuss word, honestly, and it isn't. And that's what we do. We want to try, you know, and educate people, inspire them, and once you know us, maybe you don't hate us that much. And if you do, that's on you.
8: Well said. The new series, What Is available now at 18.education. Host and New York Times bestselling author Noah Tishby. Noah, thank you very much for joining us this morning.
9: Thank you so much. And it's available on YouTube. It's free for everyone, so you can check it out.
8: All right. Thank you again. Still ahead here on Morning Joe. Republican lawmakers in Tennessee just passed a new congressional map, which just so happens to carve up a majority black district in Memphis. We're going to dig into that just ahead.
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8: Still ahead on Morning Joe, we're going to go through the ruling from a federal judge about those sweeping cuts carried out by Elon Musk's Doge staffers. Morning Joe, we'll be right back with that and more.
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26: 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This announcement puts New York City on track to become the first city in the country to provide free universal.
8: Welcome back. A federal judge is raising deep concerns about how Elon Musk's Department of Government Efficiency, DOGE, carried out mass terminations of federal grants. The judge says that DOGE blatantly used race, gender, and other protected characteristics to slash projects connected to the National Endowment for the Humanities. According to ABC News, two former DOGE staffers described using ChatGPT and DEI keywords in order to carry out those massive cuts. Elsewhere, Republican lawmakers in Tennessee have passed a new congressional map carving up a majority black district in Memphis, reshaping it to the GOP's advantage. The new map breaks up the state's lone Democratic-held district, creating changes throughout the western and central parts of the state. The NAACP filed an emergency petition to block the map, asserting that the mid-decade redistricting is illegal, with one official saying the group will, quote, stand up to make sure that black voters retain their voting power. And Eugene Robinson, two stories here with race at its heart, and it is stunning to me that the speed in which these southern districts are racing to redistrict to wipe out these black districts.
27: And absolutely, to wipe out not only districts that are represented by African Americans, but districts that represent African Americans, as this one does in Texas. I believe this is Steve Cohen's district, isn't it? The district now occupied by Congressman Steve Cohen, who is not African American, been in there for a long time. But the point is that the voice of many hundreds of thousands of African Americans in Memphis is not going to be heard in the same way. As for Elon Musk, you know, just look at his feed on X and how aggrieved and persecuted white men are in this country, according to Elon Musk. And I think that's, you know, that's the key to that.
8: Eugene Robinson, thank you very much. Molly Jong Fast, thank you as well. Happy Mother's Day. And to quote Ralph Kiner, the famous Mets announcer, it's Mother's Day weekend. So to all the mothers out there, happy birthday. Ralph Kiner got that wrong. I will say happy Mother's Day to all of you, particularly my wife and my own mother. That does it for us this morning. Ana Cabrera picks up the coverage after a short final break.
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1: sort and type, but we are more alike, my friends, than we are unalike.
2: Right now on Ana Cabrera Reports, the ceasefire holds. That is the message from President Trump after an exchange of fire between the U.S. and Iran, calling the strikes nothing more than a love tap. What it means for peace talks, as Secretary Rubio says they expect a response from Tehran today. Plus, on the job, a new jobs report just out. What it says about the state of the U.S. economy and what the workforce could look like in the months ahead. And lie detector. FBI Director Kash Patel rolls out the polygraph to put pressure on his own agents. Hello on this Friday. It's 10 Eastern, 7 a.m. Pacific. Thank you for being here. I'm Ana Cabrera reporting from New York. The U.S. and Iran on the brink yet again. Renewed hostilities in the past 24 hours, including the first U.S. strikes inside Iranian territory since a ceasefire was implemented 1 month ago. After those clashes broke out, President Trump insisted the temporary truce was still in effect, downplaying the U.S. strikes as a, quote, love tap, while again promising much worse should Iran reject his terms. But hours later, Iran was hitting back in the Gulf with a new volley of missiles and drones that targeted the UAE today. We have the latest from the region with MS Now contributor Inzamam Rashid in Dubai, plus our White House reporter Akayla Gardner. And Inzamam, what specifically triggered this latest volley? And is there a sense the countries maybe are on the brink of further escalation?
16: Well, look, I think this is the new reality, Anna, for the UAE. When the US or Israel targets Iran, then their default retaliation is towards the UAE. And there's a number of reasons for that, because the UAE is one of the closest countries to Iran. So sending over drones and missiles is pretty easy for them to do. But also, the UAE is now seen ultimately as an enemy to Iran, given its strong ties with the United States, given the fact that during this conflict, it's doubled down on its relationship with Israel as well. And all along, there's been disputes on territorial islands between the UAE and Iran. Iran's always been pretty negative about the UAE's advancement, its progressiveness as a country as well. And I think there's a real issue here is that whenever there are attacks inside Iran, this is the country that they will target first. And we've seen over the last two and a bit months now of this conflict going on that the UAE has succumbed as the most country that's been targeted with missiles and drones by Iran. It's been disproportionately hit, even more than attacks inside of Israel too. So I think this latest volley of missiles coming to the UAE has certainly angered them once again. We've seen three people injured as a result. The Ministry of Defense said that three people were wounded after their air defenses engaged two ballistic missiles and three drones launched by Iran. It was not clear if all were successfully intercepted, and authorities told people to stay away from any fallen debris. This is now the third day in the last 4 days that the UAE has been struck by Iran. Remember that first day where they received around 15 missiles or so. There was a huge fire at a petroleum facility in the northern Emirates of Fujairah, causing damage there. But look, I think as President Trump said, this is another kind of tit-for-tat operation which has taken place. The UAE getting involved in the middle of it after the US and Iran trading fire over the Strait of Hormuz, and then of course US targeting some infrastructure inside Iran, particularly along the coastline overnight as well, Anna.
2: So yeah, you have the exchange of fire between the US and Iran. You've got Iran lashing out at the UAE. It appears Iran has been seeing how far they can push this needle all week. What does that say about their strategy, Inzamam, and how they see U.S. deterrence in this moment?
16: Anna, look, I think Iran all along throughout this conflict have known that they've had the upper hand. Remember, they did not have control, or this de facto control, of the Strait of Hormuz before this conflict started. That only really kicked in ever since this war began in the first few days into the war. Ever since then, they've had a real chokehold over the world's economy as a result of that. And that's why now we're seeing both of these sides really try to get to the negotiation table, because the US wants to get out of this conflict as soon as possible. We know full well that there is a huge reliance inside of Iran for this war to end because economically they are suffering. We know that the US wants the same as well, but they will push the US and they will not capitulate to their demands. These are people who are pretty tough, and they have been tough for a long time. They've been negotiators for a very long time as well, and they simply will not back down as a result of any pressure from the US, and they will simply push them as far as they possibly can go, and essentially will try and want to get out of this conflict in a better position than they were before it started.
2: Akela, with these tensions flaring and now attacks also flaring up again, what else is President Trump saying about the situation?
3: Well, even though Iran has said that the U.S. has actually violated what has been a weeks-long ceasefire with those new airstrikes, President Trump says the ceasefire continues, and he's downplaying those strikes as, quote, just a love tap. I want you to take a listen to him talking to reporters yesterday.
15: We blew them away. They trifled. I call that a trifle. I'll let you know when there's no ceasefire. You won't have to know. If there's no ceasefire, you're not going to have to know. You're just going to have to look at one big glow coming out of Iran. And they better sign their agreement fast. They want to sign it. I will tell you. They want to sign it a lot more than I do.
3: So as you heard President Trump there, he says negotiations are continuing. And notably, Secretary of State Marco Rubio said today that they are expecting a response from Iran today. And he says they hope that response could give them some insight into whether there could be a serious process that is kicked off in negotiations. But he notably expressed concern about Iran continuing to push to remain controlling the Strait of Hormuz. And that has been a huge global concern, is that Iran could ultimately seek to keep control of the Strait of Hormuz in any final deal.
2: Inzamam, on the negotiations here, we've heard about this potential one-page framework all week. Is it any closer to becoming a reality?
16: Well, look, if I'm being honest, I think this latest round of fighting just makes it perhaps a step more difficult, because why would you go to the negotiation table if you are continuing your fighting? Yes, it might be kind of minor attacks from each side, but of course that will hamper any diplomatic efforts. Now, my sources inside Pakistan were clear to me that yesterday they were hoping to receive the response from Iran on this peace proposal or this plan from the United States. They haven't yet done so, and they'll expect to receive that today. As Akela mentioned, so does Marco Rubio, and he hopes that it is a serious offer. But take a look at this. This is what Abbas Araghchi, the foreign minister of Iran, has said today. He said that every time a diplomatic solution is on the table, the U.S. opts for a reckless military adventure. Is it a crude pressure tactic, or the results of a spoiler, once again, duping President of the United States into another quagmire? Whatever the cause is, outcome is the same. Iranians never bow to pressure. I think the only saving grace is that both sides desperately need to get out of this conflict. So they both need to make a deal. On one side, you've got Iran's economy completely crippling. Yes, they can maybe survive for this blockade for another 3 to 4 months. But then for a good few weeks now, the U.S. has really tried to get out of this conflict. And I don't think Donald Trump really wants to ramp up his military options again. So this small tit-for-tat fighting that's been taking place could potentially be put to one side for some serious negotiations to happen. And just finally, Anna, remember, this is a pre-proposal to essentially get to the table to then have these negotiations and thrash out the details there. So I think any chance of a conclusive ending to this conflict is still pretty far off.
2: Inzamam Rashid and Akela Gardner, thank you both for your reporting. Let's bring in former Pentagon Press Secretary, MS Now National Security Analyst, Admiral John Kirby. Admiral, first, your reaction to the renewed attacks. Do you think Iran's trying to bait the U.S. into resuming the fighting?
17: It seems like both sides want to stop the war, but neither side wants to stop the fighting. I think to some degree this is predictable, that that there would be these constant back and forth, these strikes back and forth, these attempts to change the calculus in the Strait of Hormuz as both sides try to jockey for some kind of leverage at the negotiating table. But it's, you know, these are real lethal threats, and these ships came under real attack that you can't just dismiss. I think that what's going to probably play out here is, as as we continue to get close to some sort of negotiated settlement, you're going to continue to see both sides, continue to lob missiles or drones. You'll continue to see the blockade enforced. All about either side trying to gain more leverage at the table.
2: And Inzamam alluded to this new Washington Post reporting of a CIA analyst that finds analysis that finds Iran can survive the U.S. naval blockade for at least 3 to 4 months before facing more economic hardship, for people familiar with the document said. And then you factor in last month's assessment that Iran retains half its launchers, plus all the reporting that Iran has damaged U.S. assets more than the government has let on. Is the Trump administration telling the American public the full story?
17: You know, it's hard to know the answer to that one, Anna. I mean, because I don't, obviously, I'm not in the room and I don't have access to the intelligence anymore. I wish that they had been more forthcoming about the justification for going into this war at the beginning. And I certainly wish that throughout its conduct, they could be more transparent, more accommodating to the media and to the American people than they have been. It's difficult to sort of parse out what's political rhetoric and what Mr. Trump is trying to do to gain that leverage over the Iranians from the actual military success or failure and the things that we're doing on the ground to make a difference. When I watch and I listen and I read, I pay close attention to what the chairman of the Joint Chiefs of Staff is saying and what the commander of the U.S. Central Command, Admiral Cooper, is saying, because I think that's probably the most accurate contextual amount of information you're going to get in terms of what's actually going on. But no, I don't think they get high marks, nor should they get high marks for complete transparency about the conduct of this war.
2: What do you see as the biggest hurdle to a peace deal right now?
17: So there's two things. I mean, one is the Strait of Hormuz, obviously, and getting that back open. And as your reporter in the UAE rightly said, the Iranians now realize that in some ways, that's their nuclear option. They have weaponized the Strait of Hormuz. They have weaponized the economic impact that the Strait has, that choke point has. And so it's really going to be important coming out of this that there's some sort of opening of the Strait that is sustainable and verifiable and doesn't leave Iran in control of that. No country should be in control of that Strait. It's international waters. The second piece of this, and I give Secretary Rubio credit for this because the Iranians wanted to separate the nuclear a program from the Strait of Hormuz, and Rubio said, no, we're not going to do that. And I think that's the right approach. I think they need to be able to come out of this negotiation with some sort of limit on Iran's enrichment capability and a plan to get that highly enriched uranium out of the country in a verifiable way so that it's transparent, that it's actually gone, and you get some commitment from the Iranians that they're not going to continue to pursue that kind of enrichment.
2: There's been this two-track talk going on in terms of the deal between the U.S. and Iran and then talks between Israel and Lebanon. And we're learning that there's going to be a new round of talks between Lebanon and Israel next week. How much of what happens there hinges on Prime Minister Netanyahu? What do you see as the Netanyahu factor in any kind of peace deal and peace in general in the region?
17: I think it's critical. As a matter of fact, when we were talking about the nuclear program, you can better believe that the Israelis are going to be watching if there is negotiations, whatever those negotiations have to say about Iran's nuclear program, because that matters much more to Prime Minister Netanyahu and the Israeli people than the Strait of Hormuz. For them, a nuclear-armed Iran is not just a national security threat. It's an existential threat. So they will be very keenly watching and probably be in some level of coordination as the U.S. and Iran begin to start to negotiate what could be the future of Iran's nuclear program. And then, of course, as you rightly said, there's the Hezbollah component. Hezbollah is a proxy of Iran. They are still a threat, a national security threat to the people of Israel. And so while those talks are going on a separate track, they are absolutely related to the overall conflict in Iran. And again, Israel has a stake in both. They obviously have a huge stake in the threats coming from Hezbollah into the north. But as I said, they view a nuclear-armed Iran as an existential threat, much more important to them than the Strait of Hormuz. And so I would expect Prime Minister Netanyahu will be maybe not a public, but a certainly central figure in the progress of the negotiations going forward.
2: Admiral John Kirby, thank you for being with us on this Friday. I appreciate it. Up next, we'll dig into the other big breaking news of the morning, the April jobs report. Plus, FBI Director Kash Patel orders internal polygraph tests, hunting for the FBI agents who sounded the alarm over his leadership. And later, is Alligator Alcatraz about to close? We're back in 90 seconds.
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2: Breaking economic news this morning, the U.S. added 115,000 jobs in April, beating analysts' projections by 60,000. But it's still less than March, which saw 185,000 jobs added. That figure adjusted upward by 7,000. And the April unemployment rate was in line with expectations and remains at 4.3%. Joining us now, CNBC senior economics reporter Steve Leisman. Steve, a stronger than anticipated jobs report for the U.S. economy. Walk us through the numbers.
22: Yeah, a pretty good report, being 2 months in a row above 100,000. With the decline in immigration, the thinking is the economy doesn't need to even add that many jobs in order to keep the unemployment rate stable. And that's another good mark on the report here, is that at 4.3% or stable, with the unemployment rate at a relatively low rate. Not sure yet we've seen the impact of higher gas prices. Another good thing in this report, by the way, was construction doing well. We think that maybe from all the data centers that are being built around the country. Retail also did well, but a couple of knocks on the report here. Wages were a little bit on the weak side. We have a measure of labor slack. Those who kind of want jobs and can't find them, or underutilized workers, that's been ticking up now for a couple months in a row. And of course, job growth has been pretty concentrated in this during the Trump second Trump term, very much in healthcare, which is a real carryover from the Biden administration. So healthcare and social assistance are a big part of it. And manufacturing, well, we thought we had a good month in March, which it was, but that did not continue. We lost manufacturing jobs again, 2,000 down and 66,000 over the course of the year. So some good stuff. It's good that people are being employed. Not sure yet, Anna, we've seen yet the impact of higher gas prices on the employment front.
2: How are the markets reacting to this report?
22: They're just fine with it. They don't see the Fed cutting rates. They don't see the Fed hiking rates. The market is besotted by what's happening with AI and all the crazy investment earnings and valuations over there. That's where their focus is. As long as the economy is not falling apart now and those other companies are doing these massive investments in these AI data centers and it's being rolled out and people are using it, the market is just fine with an employment report just the way it is.
2: All right, and we can see the Dow up about 100 points right now. Steve Leisman, thank you.
22: Pleasure.
2: Happy Friday. And joining us now is the former director at the Consumer Financial Protection Bureau, Rohit Chopra. Rohit, thanks for being here. What are your takeaways from this jobs report? What stands out?
25: Yeah, well, it still seems that the economy is really just limping along because of all of this spend on data centers that is coming from these big tech companies, and many are wondering, when is the music going to stop there? When is the effect of some of the tariffs going to hit, the effect of higher gas prices? Because here's what we see happening with consumers. They are borrowing more on their credit cards, and many are struggling to meet their basic expenses. So we are going to see this potentially get tougher, especially with the forecasts around how much the issues in the Middle East are going to affect the overall economy. And I still really worry that the president is a little bit more focused on the ballroom banquet table than what is happening at the kitchen table for so many Americans who are struggling right now with costs.
2: Yeah, it feels like there's some cognitive dissonance that we are seeing and feeling. 115,000 jobs added is solid, but that is lower than March's 185,000 jobs. Yet the unemployment rate staying the same. What do you make of a cooling labor market, even if the numbers show the economy is relatively stable?
25: Yeah, you know, when you peel, though, back the onion, you actually see, and we just heard a little bit about this, manufacturing employment. You know, there was promises about this big boom in manufacturing employment. It hasn't happened at all. It keeps really declining. You also see all sorts of other numbers there that the overall level of folks working is actually going down. So I think this is going to be tough to figure out what to make of it. Lots of uncertainty going forward. And still, there is not any relief people are feeling in terms of costs. They may still have that job, but they are struggling to get by.
2: Yeah, you're right. When you speak to the average American, many say they can't afford groceries. They cite the price of gas, which this morning is averaging $4.55 a gallon. Are wages keeping up with these increasing costs?
25: Well, so for in the inflation numbers, we are seeing that many people's gains on their wages are not keeping up with these costs at all. So they do feel poorer. Earlier this week, one of the president's top economic advisors was boasting about how Americans are spending a lot on their credit cards. You know, their credit card debt is being driven because they can't afford some of those basics when they are swiping their card to pay for groceries or gas. So I think there is a little bit of a disconnect, and some of those advisors are operating on a different planet than really American families who are trying to pay their bills.
2: So many Americans are feeling stuck in their jobs or like they're just holding on. We see headlines about layoffs, upheaval with AI. What are we missing in this report versus what people are actually experiencing?
25: There's not enough talk about young people, whether they're going to college or finishing high school. There is really a lot of struggle for younger people to get in the workforce. Some people are saying that firms are looking at AI as a way to really not hire those entry-level jobs going forward. And if there is not manufacturing or healthcare services to replace that, what are we going to do for the millions of young people who are graduating this month? If they don't have jobs, are they ever going to be able to pay off that student debt or save for a down payment? That's where I think a lot of people are very, very worried. And we are not talking about that enough. And the president's economy really has not done enough for all of those young people who are just trying to get a good job.
2: Rohit Chopra, thank you so much for being here. Up next, Kash Patel rolls out the polygraph machine to search for answers from his own FBI agents. The latest on the chaos inside the bureau. And later, why Republican lawmakers refuse to dump Trump even as his approval numbers crater.
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6: 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And that's the sound of a fraud alert from Wells Fargo flagging a charge for a pricey restaurant in Paris. Considering Claire isn't in Paris right now, that seemed odd to the bank and to Claire. Two taps later, Claire says nope to the charge and Wells Fargo is on the case. However you make money work, Wells Fargo can work with that.
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8: We have major breaking news on the redistricting fight between Republicans and Democrats nationwide. The Virginia Supreme Court just struck down the new Democrat-friendly redistricting plan that voters just approved at the ballot box a few weeks ago. Let's bring in MS Now's legal affairs reporter, Fallon Gallagher, and this ruling just came out. I know you're still reading in. Fallon, what are you learning?
9: Yeah, this is one of, there were a few cases pending before the Virginia Supreme Court, and this is the first one that happened to reach it. So the Virginia State Supreme Court has struck down the new congressional map that was approved by voters on the basis that the special session, the special legislative session that was called to create this map, was a violation of the state's constitution. And I want to read from a key graph in this ruling. It says, on March 6th, 2026, the General Assembly of Virginia submitted to Virginia voters a proposed constitutional amendment that authorizes partisan gerrymandering of congressional districts in the Commonwealth. We hold that the legislative process employed to advance this proposal violated Article 7, Section 1 of the Constitution of Virginia. This constitutional violation incurably taints the resulting referendum vote and nullifies its legal efficacy. Now, of course, they are taking issue here with the way that this legislative session was called. I need to double check, but I believe it was because state legislators called that session and they don't actually have the authority to do so. But this is basically, they're overturning the map on the basis of which it was created, not based on any sort of way the lines were drawn, but on the procedural grounds in which this map came to be.
8: So could the legislature try again? What's next? This
9: is a final ruling because it is from the state Supreme Court. They might be able to try a different way if they call the legislative session in a different way and try redistricting again. But it appears at this point, as again, we are still reading this decision, that this map will not be in play for 2026.
8: And that being said, what does that mean for the voters and what maps they're actually using?
9: If this map, this new map, is blocked, theoretically, they will be using the maps that have been on the books before this. So the map that they would have used in 2024 should be the map that will hold now for the midterm elections this year.
8: And so politically, this is bad news for Democrats, good news for Republicans. Fallon, I'll let you get back to reading in so you can bring us more details as you get them. Thank you. Turning to an MS Now exclusive, FBI Director Kash Patel has ordered polygraph tests of more than two dozen members of his team after a series of unflattering reports about his leadership. Two sources who've been briefed on the matter say Patel is in panic mode and on the hunt for leaks in an effort to save his job. This comes just weeks after The Atlantic published that bombshell article that described the FBI director as drinking to excess.

0: excess, missing important meetings, and using federal resources for personal endeavors. Patel has denied those allegations and sued The Atlantic for $250 million for defamation. Legal experts say he will have difficulty proving actual malice. Let's bring in MS Now Justice and intelligence reporter Ken Delanian, who broke this story about the polygraph test. Ken, tell us more. Who's been subjected to these polygraphs and what's the justification?
1: Well, Anna, according to this reporting by Carol Lenig and I, more than two dozen members, current and former members of Kash Patel's security detail, along with some other officials, are the targets of these lie detector tests, these polygraphs. And that's significant because, if you remember, one of the most dramatic revelations or allegations in that Atlantic story was that Kash Patel has been drinking at night so heavily in nightclubs that on occasion his detail, his security detail, had trouble waking him in the morning for morning meetings. And that's not exactly not the kind of conduct and behavior you expect of a senior official in the U.S. government, let alone the leader of the premier law enforcement agency. Now, of course, Kash Patel and his people deny that that ever happened, but that's the allegation in the Atlantic story. And now he is on a hunt for leaks. And he's also concerned about the leak of the story that we broke, which is that the FBI is focusing in part on the author of that Atlantic story, Sarah Fitzpatrick, as part of a leaks investigation where they may be taking intrusive steps to try to figure out who her sources are. And that's really unprecedented and not how the FBI and the Justice Department have operated when it comes to journalists in the past. And it raises a lot of questions. So, yeah, we're told that Kash Patel's in panic mode, that he is skipping meetings with some of his operational leaders, which is raising questions in the building about whether he can actually lead the agency. Now, I should say the FBI is disputing that. They're saying that he's conducting all his meetings as normal, but they're not commenting on the polygraphs. Again, more than two dozen people submitting to polygraphs here, a very intrusive investigative step as Kash Patel tries to figure out who is talking to the media about his behaviors and his day-to-day activities, Anna.
0: And Ken, I know you're in touch with your own sources. How is all of this affecting the overall mood within the Bureau?
1: Well, look, it's hard to overstate the unease and disquiet among rank-and-file FBI agents about how Kash Patel is running the FBI. He's firing civil servants, which the FBI Agents Association contends is illegal, be firing people who, for example, touched Donald Trump investigations and other things that Donald Trump didn't like. They're bringing cases that a lot of people have concerns about. They're not taking other cases that many people believe should be investigated. And Kash Patel is just doing things that no FBI director has ever done, and that's causing a lot of concern. You know, every day, experienced FBI agents are retiring, but many others can't retire. They have mortgages to pay, and they're hunkered down trying to do their jobs and very, very worried about the fate of the FBI, Anna.
0: Ken Delanian, thank you for that reporting. Up next, standing by their man, why Republican lawmakers are sticking close to President Trump, even in the face of a possible midterm meltdown for the GOP. And next hour, the new legal fight from a U.S. citizen who has been detained three separate times by ICE.
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0: Countdown to the midterms, just 6 months away now, and the American public is increasingly souring on President Trump and his policies. Yet we're not hearing or seeing much pushback from Republicans in Congress. A group of GOP lawmakers anonymously telling MSNBC they can't risk a public break from Trump and are privately, quote, just picking and choosing their battles. Let's bring in MSNBC congressional reporter Michael Schnell and MSNBC contributor and senior writer at The Dispatch, David Drucker. Michael, a great report from you on MS.now right now. What more did these lawmakers tell you? Why stick with the president even as his approval rating is tanking?
21: Yeah, Anna, that's the question that I wanted to explore, because as you mentioned, it's not a great political environment right now for Republicans. And by the way, Republicans will privately acknowledge that gas prices are on the rise. The president's approval rating is plummeting. And then Congress's approval rating is at an all-time low. And Congress is right now controlled by Republicans. So all that being said, why are Republicans in Congress sticking with the president, even though they have different qualms with some of his policy positions and decisions and also some of his social media posts? What I learned is essentially boils down to three main reasons. First off, they don't want to leave Trump because they want to ensure that the base is still energized. Remember, President Trump won't be on the ballot in any of the future elections involving Republicans, but Republican lawmakers want to keep up that enthusiasm that he is so good at sending people to the ballot box. The second is that Republicans feel that they need to vote for Republican values at the end of the day, even if they don't agree with everything the president does and actually think that some of his rhetoric and messaging is not good for the party. They still think that support for him is support for Republican principles. And then the biggest thing I heard was that they're afraid of his wrath. The president is known as going against and having repercussions for members of Congress, Republican members of Congress who go against him. And current Republicans are afraid of that dynamic. I heard from one who said that they didn't want to go to war with the president. Listen to some of these quotes. One person saying the president wields a lot of power and he's not afraid to use it. Maybe other presidents in the past have used some of the power, but it's not been as public as this president has done and is willing to do. Now, in the face of that situation, we're hearing from Republicans that they're picking and choosing what battles they go after in the public, and they're trying to sort of back channel with administration officials behind the scenes to get their qualms answered without having this public confrontation with the president.
0: David, what's your sense? Is there a threshold where standing by President Trump becomes a political liability and Republicans will have no choice but to jump ship?
14: Yeah, not in the thick of primary season. And Michael was getting to that with her report there. We are in the thick of Republican primary season, Democratic primary season, too. And it's not just that the president's, you know, willing to go after fellow Republicans in a way past Republican presidents did not. He does not countenance any dissent. Right. So in the past, there'd be a lot of party discipline and enforcement from the White House, for Republican presidents, the same as Democratic presidents. But most White House teams understood that in a situation like this, it was helpful to allow various members of the party to distance themselves from the White House to put them in a better position for the general election. And President Trump will have none of that. You look what happened in Indiana last week this week, with the state Senate Republican primaries for people that wouldn't approve redistricting in Indiana. And the president continues to wield an enormous amount of power because Republican voters have not abandoned him. So I would expect in the fall we'd see some more distancing, particularly if things haven't improved or that they've gotten worse. But you're just not going to see it for quite a while.
0: So stand by your man in the primaries, potentially a different story in the general election. I'll note that independents are largely unhappy right now with what they're seeing in this administration. Republican lawmakers, though, are either supporting or keeping quiet on a host of controversial issues. So I find it interesting when Michael talks about their, you know, sense that supporting Trump is support for GOP principles. We don't see them really say much about how he's been tearing down the White House East Wing for his big ballroom, which continues to balloon in costs. He's been attacking the Pope. He's been calling for the DOJ to prosecute his perceived political foes, and the James Comey Seashells indictment, just the latest example. Michael notes how these actions would have been received very differently if they came from a Democrat. But David, I also wondered, would the GOP reaction be different if this were another Republican president like George W. Bush making these calls?
14: Well, George W. Bush never made these calls, right? So they didn't have to deal with this. I mean, they had the Iraq War to deal with, but that was a much more conventional time. I mean, this president just does things that no other president has done and puts members of his own party in a box. But I think after a decade of Trump leading the party, and we are now a decade in, number one, for many, it's just the price of admission. It's the bargain they made, and they look at it as, hey, look, the voters knew who Trump was, warts and all. They reelected him in 2024. So I guess we got to go along for the ride. You know, the other thing here is that after a decade of Trump atop the party, there are so many more Republicans now in Congress that were inspired by Trump, that agree with Trump, and that while they may not act this way themselves, they say, hey, listen, this is politics now, and the voters have given Trump this deference. Now, then you look at the polling, you're like, well, what are you talking about? Independents don't like this. Democrats clearly don't like this. And Republicans are in for a real bruising in November. But when you're talking about the Republican Party, and when their first order of business is keep my job, get renominated, they're simply not going to pick a bunch of fights with the president when they've got to look over their shoulder to keep their job before they can worry about the general election. I think one key thing to watch of all the things you mentioned is that ballroom, right? The White House is now asking for $1 billion of taxpayer funds to build a ballroom that was supposed to cost all of us nothing. And there are a lot of Republicans that are understandably, because they all have common sense. They understand that voters are upset about inflation in the economy. They understand that that really isn't too smart politically right now. And let's see if they end up telling the president, we're not sticking that in that reconciliation package now churning its way through Congress. That's simply too tall of an ask for us, even for you.
0: David Drucker and Michael Schnell, thank you both. Up next, the alligator Alcatraz fumble in Florida. Why grand plans from the White House and Governor DeSantis may be left unrealized. And next hour, new hantavirus cases popping up in multiple countries, spurring the medical community into action to try and stop this.
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0: This might be the end of the road for one of America's most high-profile and controversial immigration detention centers. The New York Times reports the Trump administration and Florida officials are in talks to close Alligator Alcatraz, the detention center in the Everglades that has reportedly cost the state hundreds of millions of dollars to operate since opening last summer. DHS officials tell the Times it may be too expensive to keep operating the center. President Trump toured the facility with then-DHS Secretary Kristi Noem and Florida Governor Ron DeSantis back in July, so that gave you a peek inside. This facility has faced numerous legal challenges and has been called out for holding individuals in horrific conditions, which the state denies. Let's bring in one of the reporters on that story, Miami Bureau Chief for the New York Times, Patricia Mazzei. Thanks so much, Patricia, for being here. Before Alligator Alcatraz opened, we all remember these images, DHS posting an AI-generated shot here showing alligators wearing hats that say ICE with the caption coming soon, really leaning into the nickname of that facility. So tell us how we got here with expenses becoming such a problem.
4: The center opened last summer, and it seemed to spring up practically overnight. The idea had come a few months earlier from the Florida Attorney General, James Uthmeyer, who used to be Governor DeSantis's chief of staff, in coordination with the Department of Homeland Security. It was built between Miami and Naples in a former, what had been an old training airport, and required everything to be brought in. Generators, tents, sewage has to be trucked out every day because there's no existing infrastructure. And that immediately led to concerns about the environment and what was going to happen to the sensitive Everglades lands and to what the Miccosukee tribe that lives in the Everglades considers spiritual lands. But then came the concerns about the conditions that you mentioned inside the center. And all along, the center was just used in politics, to your point, to sort of sell merchandise and talk about how its remote location was going to deter people from wanting to be arrested, unauthorized immigrants from wanting to be arrested and sent there. However, that location is what made it so expensive. It was just not built for that. And over time, the costs added up. We saw some records at some point that were part of a lawsuit that showed the state initially thought it might cost $1.5 billion to operate it. Now, eventually, the bill that it sent, the Department of Homeland Security, was for $600 million, but it has not been paid, and it's been almost a year.
0: And you report that, according to ICE data, as of last month, there are still roughly 1,400 detainees, all of them men. What more do we know about these folks? And if this facility closes, what happens?
4: About two-thirds of them, according to that census from ICE last month, were classified as non-criminal. We don't know where they would be sent. There have been flights. We don't know exactly the frequency in and out of the center because it's got that airstrip, especially to detention centers in Louisiana and Texas that are often the final stop before deportations. They have not shared any plans of what would happen to those people. But remember, the state had said it had hoped to have up to 4,000 detainees at the facility. We don't know that it ever reached that capacity.
0: Interesting. Well, thank you so much for sharing your reporting with us and shining light, Patricia Mazzei. Appreciate it. Coming up, a new wrench in the Democrats' midterm strategy, the legal twist just in the last hour, plus new reporting about how long the Iran conflict could last if a deal between the White House and the current regime in Tehran can't be reached.
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7: Down the Commonwealth's new redistricting plan, which voters approved last month in a special election. Party and America in Virginia. The Virginia Supreme Court has just struck down the Democrats' horrible gerrymander. Make America great again. Joining us now are MS Now reporters Fallon Gallagher and Kevin Fry and MS Now legal analyst, former U.S. Attorney Barbara McQuaid. Fallon, walk us through this ruling. Why did the court ultimately strike it down?
8: Yeah, so the Supreme Court here, the Virginia State Supreme Court, is striking this map down on procedural grounds. They are saying that the mechanism that the state legislators used to call the special session to actually draw this map was invalid under the state's constitution. Now, of course, this session was called by the state Speaker of the House. But in Virginia, in order to call a special legislative session like the one that was used to create this map, either the governor needs to call it or a two-thirds majority of both houses of the state legislature need to call that session. So this Supreme Court is upholding a lower state court's ruling, saying that that mechanism for the state speaker to call this special legislative session was invalid. And so therefore, the map that they produced during this legislative session was invalid.
7: So this was all about how the map was created. How did it ever get this far?
8: Exactly. And there are questions about why they would let this go to the voters, knowing that this was a possibility. Of course, there were multiple legal challenges floating out there. There are a few other that are challenging this new map. They're making their way through the courts. This just happens to be the first one that made it to the state Supreme Court. And they're saying that this mechanism was invalid and therefore it can't be used.
7: Barb, what's your reaction to this decision?
9: Well, you know, state Supreme Courts are the final arbiter of their own constitutions. And so in this case, this is going to be the final decision on this. It isn't a decision striking down the validity of the maps. It is a decision striking down the process by which they were decided. And so if the Commonwealth of Virginia wants to go forward, it could. It just will take longer and likely won't be ready in time for the 2026 midterm elections. What the court cites is language about the fact that Virginia chose to make its amendment process a slow and deliberate one that requires a number of steps, and that those steps simply were not followed in this instance.
7: Kevin, prior to this ruling, the redistricting map was a huge win for Democrats to try to counter the Republican-led states that are also redistricting. Where does that leave the Democrats now?
10: Yeah, I mean, the math becomes a little bit more complicated now. If you remember kind of how this all kicked off, it was Texas, then California, Republican, Democratic state. Basically, they balanced each other out. There were a handful of other states that were either involved in redistricting or a court got involved, each with maybe one or two pickups of seats. And then Virginia was seen as essentially, as Democrats were able to succeed with this referendum just a few weeks ago, they were seen as basically battling this to an even territory. If anything, Democrats were coming out slightly ahead. They were seeing this as Trump kicked off this redistricting fight and we're going to finish it. Now the math becomes a lot more complicated, because if you remember, since Virginia did vote on this, we saw Florida take up maps, and we also have now seen the Voting Rights Act Section 2 undermined by the Supreme Court, and so that has kicked off a series of redistricting fights in a handful of other states, Louisiana, Tennessee, possibly South Carolina. Each of them another seat pickup potentially on the horizon, depending on how far those state legislatures decide to go. When it comes to Virginia, though, the one other thing to keep in mind here is that under the current map as it is right now, before the redistricting effort was underway, there are still at least two of the four competitive seats, two of the four that Democrats were expected to potentially win under this new map, could be flipped because they are competitive under their current layout, where Democrats were already seeing potential opportunity for pickup. So will they not get four? Maybe they'll get two on a good night in November. So it's not completely a wash, but because of the Voting Rights Act and because of Florida, Democrats now very much coming up behind in this nationwide fight.
7: Barbara, a majority of voters in Virginia approved of this map already. Is this decision in some ways overturning the will of the voters?
9: It is, but of course, popular vote cannot overturn a constitution, whether it's a state or federal constitution. And because the Commonwealth of Virginia has a constitution that requires a multi-step process before an amendment can be passed, even the will of the people cannot override that. And so it seems to me that if the people of Virginia want to change these maps in this way, they can do that, but they're going to have to follow this process. And so that may be possible by the 2028 elections, but it's not going to be possible, I don't think, before 2026.
7: So just to make sure I understood that correctly, Virginia could go about trying to get back to that other map at some point. They just have to go about it in a different way.
9: Yeah, that's absolutely right. And, you know, one of the things we're seeing here is this desire to engage in gerrymandered maps, kind of a nuclear arms race of who can gerrymander the maps the best. And I think the Supreme Court, the U.S. Supreme Court, really opened the floodgates to this when it made its decision in the Rucho case just a few years ago, when it said, even though you can't racially gerrymander maps, you can do so for political reasons, and we, the courts, can't touch that. So when it comes to the substance of these things, I don't think even the Virginia Supreme Court will be able to overturn it so long as the process is properly followed.
7: Fallon, could this kick off other court battles in other states that are trying to redistrict?
8: Yeah, theoretically it could. And we saw a lot of new court battles playing out since we got that ruling in the Calais case last week at the U.S. Supreme Court down in Louisiana. But I want to add one more thing about this, because we were saying earlier, this is the end of the road. The Virginia State Supreme Court, in the state judicial system, they do still have the opportunity to try to appeal this map to the U.S. Supreme Court on an emergency basis. And we've seen some precedent of that in this midterm election cycle already. Of course, the U.S. Supreme Court upheld the new map in California and the new map in Texas, saying that those were political gerrymanders, not racial gerrymanders. This case is a little bit different because the question is not about whether these were a racial gerrymander or a political gerrymander. It's about the process, but they still have that possible route to try to appeal this decision from the state Supreme Court. And I would not be surprised if we see an emergency application filed by the state Democrats.
7: We have seen just this whole snowball of states trying to redistrict. It all began in Texas, then California did it. We've seen it in states in the Midwest. I wonder at this point, are any of those other states that have said we've completed redistricting, whether it was through lawmakers in their own special sessions or taking it to the voters, are any of these additional redistricting potential options in limbo still?
8: They could be. I think that we're getting to the point in the calendar, though, where we're getting late in the term. And so I think any of the maps that are shaping up right now are probably going to be the maps that hold for the midterms. I think in terms of Virginia, if any additional litigation continues or if they try to call a new special session in the procedurally correct way, according to the state Supreme Court, they could try to pass this map again. But I think that for now, at least in Virginia and probably in many of the states, that maps that exist right now will be the maps that we see for the midterm elections this fall.
7: Kevin, what are you watching for as far as next steps with Republicans and Democrats, frankly?
10: Yeah, I mean, look, so Republicans are celebrating this, as one might expect. Essentially, they say that they're now on offense, that according to the Republican chairman of the House campaign arm, Richard Hudson of North Carolina. But the question then becomes, and I think Fallon was getting at this, is that this is now the 2026. We're getting close to the end of what the redistricting shuffle will look like. 2028, though, imagine the floodgates opening, because you can see various states on both sides trying this again. New York, for example, maybe Virginia will give it another go. The list goes on. And the question is, I believe it was under the RUCO case, does Congress step in to try to put guardrails on the redistricting fight? And right now, there's not the incentive structure to get that done on Capitol Hill, certainly not under President Donald Trump. The hope that I have heard from Democrats is that if they are going to fight back, if they are willing to fight back and go toe-to-toe with Republicans on redistricting in some of these states, perhaps it will force both sides to wake up and say, okay, we have to do something to rein that in. That might be perhaps a little naive thinking, though.
7: And Barb, if the floodgates do open going into 2028, do you see the Supreme Court engaging in this?
9: I really don't. I think the Supreme Court has said, other than to permit the gerrymandering, in that Ruccio case, the court really did open the floodgates. There's a famous dissent in that case by Justice Kagan, who talks about how it subverts democracy and how it entrenches politicians. But the majority said, you know what, hands off. This is a political matter. It's a political question, and the court can't get involved in political questions. Of course, Justice Kagan says, nonsense. We do it all the time. This is a violation of equal protection because it is diluting the vote of some voters over others. But I think what it would take is a congressional fix, a legislative fix. And wouldn't it be refreshing to see leaders of either party who care as much about good government as they do about winning?
7: Indeed. We'll leave it there. Barbara Starr, Barbara McQuaid, forgive me, Fallon Gallagher and Kevin Fry, thank you all very much. Straight ahead, new U.S. strikes near the Strait of Hormuz. Some new video just released as U.S. forces disable two more ships carrying Iranian oil that tried to break the blockade. Plus, not a single barrel of other Mideast crude oil is expected to hit the U.S. for months. But the gas prices are already surging 50% since the start of the war. How much worse could it get? And another suspected case of the deadly Hanta virus, this time at one of the infected cruise ship's ports of call. We'll be right back.
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7: Search Lord. Now to the other major breaking news this hour. Secretary of State Marco Rubio says the U.S. is expecting a response from Iran today on a proposal to end the war. Iran's foreign ministry says they're still reviewing it and considering their response. As President Trump insists, the ceasefire is still intact, despite an exchange of attacks between the U.S. and Iran in the Strait of Hormuz. And this morning, the UAE also says it responded to a missile and drone attack from Iran.
20: After these strikes, is the ceasefire with Iran still on?
21: Yeah, it is. They trifled with us today. We blew them away. They trifled. I call that a trifle. I'll let you know when there's no ceasefire. You won't have to know. If there's no ceasefire, you're not going to have to know. You're just going to have to look at one big glow coming out of Iran. The talks are going very well, but they have to understand if it doesn't get signed, they're going to have a lot of pain. They're going to have a lot of pain. They want to sign it, I will tell you.
7: And we just got these new images in. Iran state media releasing this video that it says shows Iranian troops seizing an oil tanker in the Gulf of Oman that they allege was attempting to disrupt oil exports. Let's bring in MS Now senior national security reporter David Rode, Rick Stengel, former undersecretary of state for public diplomacy and public affairs, and an MS Now political analyst and founder of the and president of the Marx Collaborative, retired Major General James Spider Marx. David, the president had described some of the attacks the U.S. launched on Iran last night as love taps. What is CENTCOM describing them as?
22: They're describing them as sort of deadly fire that was in response to a deadly attack on American ships. It was three American destroyers. They were making their way through the Strait of Hormuz. It was an American show of force. Iranian forces attacked them. Either the missiles from Iranian forces missed or drones missed, or the U.S. was able to shoot them down. These destroyers are amazing. They have incredible radar systems that can literally see a bird flying in the distance. So that's a successful military operation. And then the U.S. retaliated and hit some bases on land and other locations where the Iranians were firing at the Americans from. That's a significant exchange of fire. To me, that is a violation of the ceasefire. But I think the president is so eager, critics say desperate, for a deal here that he keeps playing down these potentially deadly clashes between U.S. and Iranian forces.
7: David Rode, thank you so much for laying out the very latest for us. Rick, the president did acknowledge that Iran fired on three U.S. warships transiting through the strait, and he wrote on social media right after, "We'll knock them out a lot harder and a lot more violently in the future if they don't get their deal signed fast." What does fast even mean? How long is the U.S. willing to wait?
23: Well, Anna, it's just another example of Trump's usual bluster and rhetoric, thinking that he's going to get a deal because he's using such exaggerated talk. You know, David's point that our retaliation, there's kind of been an understanding, I hope, between the two sides that, you know what, we're going to retaliate, but not to such an extent that it will blow up the talks. We've seen that with Iran before. But, you know, both sides are kind of desperate for a deal. And I do think the negotiations, in a way, what we have seen is when you're negotiating, you can't come to an agreement. You either make it bigger, you either make it smaller, or you kick the can down the road. And basically, that's the third option is what they're doing. They're kicking the can down the road. They're going to say, look, we haven't come to an agreement yet about the Iran's nuclear capacity. We're going to negotiate on that for the next few months. Both sides, it's in the interest of both sides to make a deal, and that's why they're going to postpone deciding on some aspects of it.
7: General, according to the Washington Post, a confidential CIA analysis finds Iran can survive the U.S. naval blockade for at least 3 to 4 months before facing more economic hardship, citing four people familiar with the document. And this assessment also finds Iran retains a substantial missile and drone arsenal. Does that surprise you?
0: Well, it doesn't at all. The fact that Iran has continued to be incredibly resilient, demonstrated this level of resilience over the course of the last 2 months, should not be surprising. Again, I think the United States established an expectation of what would occur as a result of Epic Fury that really extended our abilities to achieve that objective. On the military side, we've achieved some significant objectives. But I think we've learned a lesson at this point that additional firepower against Iran, in other words, a resumption of Epic Fury phase two now, is not going to move the negotiations any place closer or get us together to some type of an off-ramp. Clearly, I think, to answer your previous question, I think what Trump would love to do is walk into the room and see Xi next week, shake his hand and say, oh, just FYI, I've got a deal with Iran. Whether that deal is enforceable, almost irrespective of what it looks like. But if Iran and the United States have a deal, then we can walk down the path and start to address the significant issue, which is highly enriched uranium. That has to take place. And then the reopening, and again, let's be frank, the straits are open for vessels that have insurance and they have a captain and owner who's prepared to take that risk. It will happen, but it needs to get back opened again. So it doesn't surprise me that this analysis from the CIA is saying, hey, look, we in the CIA who have looked at this thing for decades, you know, the regime in Tehran, these guys are going to shoot us the bird as long as they can. They are going to remain in power until the last man standing. The United States cannot do that. If we're where we are today in a number of months, let's say into August or September, and we're on the brink of a global recession, we have to be. And I think we're very mindful of that.
7: So, Rick, given this CIA assessment suggesting Iran can withstand a lot more pain and they can hold off if the U.S. has the blockade for more months, in fact, and given other reporting that U.S. military assets were more severely damaged by Iran than the administration has let on, what does that mean for the kind of leverage Iran might have in any negotiation?
23: Well, they do have leverage, Anna. I mean, Iran's calculation from the start was we can withstand more military pain and more economic pain than the U.S. can withstand economic pain. That they're witnessing that all the time. They've had sanctions against them for 20 years and have suffered. I would always count on a people who have an existential threat against them, who have had to live, you know, with very little to outlast it. Plus, it's an authoritarian regime. They're willing to sacrifice the livelihoods and the well-being of their people in order to get what they want. So, and again, you know, I just also want to bring in, to your last question. I mean, the intelligence community basically has been pretty accurate about Iran's capabilities. And it doesn't surprise people like the general. It doesn't surprise, people in international policy. You know who it did surprise? It surprised the White House. The White House didn't think that Iran was that resilient. They didn't understand why Iran attacked the other Gulf countries to kind of try to separate them. So it's coming as a surprise to President Trump and his close advisors, and that's not a good sign.
7: And General, the UAE says it intercepted more missiles and more drone attacks today, and it comes after Iranian officials blame the UAE for reported strikes in southern Iran. What could strained relations between these neighboring countries mean for the war going forward?
0: Well, the GCC nations have realized at this point that their security is based on what the GCC sees as existential. Clearly, the United States will remain a part of the Gulf Cooperation Council and those relationships. But I think what we might be seeing is a bifurcation within the GCC. Maybe the UAE and Israel might create one bloc, and they've got a pretty tough view toward their relationship with Iran. And again, let's be frank, all of those GCC nations, irrespective of some of their now additional motives, have always been isolating Tehran for the longest time. But with the UAE and Israel, then you have another bloc, which really includes Qatar and Saudi and maybe Pakistan outside of the GCC and Turkey, NATO partner. And that alliance may, and they have a good relationship with Tehran historically. So that alliance of nations within the GCC might be a moderating influence to Iran. And I think Iran would really like to be a part of the region and not be viewed exclusively antagonistically. But that's going to require a heck of a lot of behavioral changes on their part, because that's been their bulletin board from day one, is we want to eliminate Israel and we want to eliminate the great Satan. And guess what? We're the Shia state, and we're probably not going to be very good friends with everybody else. I think moving forward with that potential moderating bloc, we could see some changes. Again, it's going to take some time, and they've got time, and we simply don't.
7: General Spider Marks, Rick Stengel, thank you both, and happy Friday. Up next, the Hanta virus-stricken cruise ship docks in a Spanish port this weekend, and health officials are doing all they can to make sure they stop the spread. Plus, why ICE keeps detaining the same U.S. citizen multiple times. We'll speak with his attorney coming up.
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9: More now on the efforts to contain a deadly hantavirus outbreak. British and Spanish authorities say they are now monitoring new suspected cases of the virus in connection with that cruise ship at the center of this deadly outbreak. More than 140 people remain on board and are expected to reach Spain this weekend. Three people have died amid this outbreak, and there are five other confirmed cases. The World Health Organization says a flight attendant who was not on the ship but was exposed to an infected person has tested negative. The WHO maintains that the risk to the public is low and says this is not the start of a pandemic. Let's bring in MS Now's Josh Einiger and epidemiologist Anne Ramoyne. She's a professor at the UCLA Fielding School of Public Health. Josh, first, what is the status of this ship this morning?
10: Well, the ship, Anna, is motoring its way into its destination in the Canary Islands in Spain. And actually, people there are not thrilled. And we can show video right now of protests that happened this morning in the Canary Islands as people are trying to prevent the disembarkation of these passengers from this ship. Look, Anna, we've been through this. We've all seen this movie before with COVID, and it's definitely a different virus, but it certainly raises questions about how things work now in terms of virus prevention on a ship 6 years after COVID. We can show you the route that the ship took. It departed April 1st from southern Argentina, and then the first passenger died on April 11th. But then it was about a couple weeks after that that they stopped and allowed people off the ship. About two dozen of them were allowed to disembark and then travel to wherever they chose to go. And it was only about a week after that that a passenger was actually diagnosed and there was a case that was confirmed with hantavirus. But, you know, none of the passengers who disembarked provided any kind of contact tracing, were asked to do that. And so it's been up to health authorities to try to track them down. At least eight of those people are Americans in five different states across the U.S. They are said to be doing okay, but it's, of course, very concerning.
9: Professor, as I understand it, this is a rare strain of hantavirus, the Andes strain. People are, of course, scared as we see these protests in Spain and in the Canary Islands. What do we know about this particular strain and treatments?
11: Well, this strain, the Andes strain, is the one hantavirus that can actually spread from person to person. And so that's why we're doing all of the contact tracing and making sure that we understand who has potentially been exposed and either isolating those people who are sick, quarantining those people who have been exposed here. In terms of treatments, it's supportive care. And the earlier that you can get care to somebody who becomes symptomatic, the better the outcomes are likely to be.
9: Josh, what do we know about the origin, how and where people contracted this virus?
10: As far as I know, that's still a mystery. We're waiting for authorities to provide that information. I mean, it was somebody who was on the ship, whether contracted it at the origination point in Argentina or perhaps

0: It was on the ship already, a crew member. That much is unclear as far as we know. We do know that the National Institutes of Health, the CDC, put out a statement basically suggesting that Americans are not in any danger through all this. There are five states right now that are monitoring. There's the statement. The risk to the American public there at the bottom there is very low, according to the director of the United States National Institutes of Health. Those are the five states you're looking at there: California, Arizona, Texas, Georgia, and Virginia. California has at least one, but some number of people that have not yet confirmed. The other states there, there are two states with at least two people who came off that ship. But again, we're told that they're okay and they're quarantining, but it does raise a lot of questions about how the system works after all we learned, you know, several years ago.
1: Right. Professor, what steps are now involved in contact tracing, and how concerned are you about further spread?
2: Well, the next steps are putting the puzzle together of exactly who has been in contact with the cases that have been confirmed, with the suspected cases, and understanding what those exposures were and really stratifying people's risks. And so I think that the key here is we have a disease that is contagious. It's something that certainly can spread from person to person. But the real concern here is those people who've had direct contact. This is not a virus that spreads as easily as something like COVID or something else. So I think that that's the real point here is that just because we have a disease that is contagious doesn't mean that we have the same kind of pandemic threat that we would have had with COVID or another respiratory virus.
1: I know. I think a lot of us are remembering the beginning of that COVID-19 mm-hmm. pandemic. And there was at the time an overall lack of urgency and concern. A lot of countries applied the wait and see approach. But this time around, the WHO has been vocal in saying this is not another pandemic or epidemic situation. Can they be so sure?
2: Well, you know, these kind of outbreaks certainly are important to control, but this is different than COVID because, first of all, we know this virus. We're not starting from ground zero. We do know this virus. We do have, although limited, information on how it spreads, and it does not seem to have the same capacity to be able to spread from person to person in extended chains and be able to sustain itself the way that a virus that would have pandemic potential does. You know, we have many viruses. We have outbreaks of viruses all the time. I think that the issue here is we have this PTSD of an outbreak on a cruise ship. And what does this mean? And another spillover. You know, to me, the issue here is, do we have the capacity to contain this? Yes, we do. Do we need to continue to have strengthened public health systems? Yes, we do. Just for these situations that we're seeing right now.
1: Anne Ramoyne and Josh Einiger, thank you guys. Straight ahead, an update on the MS Now exclusive about the DACA recipient who was deported, brought back to the U.S., and detained again. Plus, what should U.S. citizens do, Americans born in this country, when their papers aren't enough for ICE agents to leave them alone? One Alabama man is suing the government to find out. He has been detained three times.
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1: Now an update to a story we've been closely following involving a DACA recipient from Texas who was detained, deported, brought back to the U.S., only to be detained again. Jose Contreras Diaz was released yesterday from detention and finally reunited with his family, including his newborn son that he had never met. His sister sharing these images of their reunion. Diaz was deported to Honduras 3 months ago, then flown back to the U.S. on a charter flight with assurances he would be reunited with his family, only to be detained by ICE the moment he landed. Let's bring in MSNL's Laura Barrón-López with her exclusive reporting. Laura, you've followed this so closely. So what happened in the last few days that led us here, and what do we know about his release?
17: Ana, Jose was in detention for more than a week, and it's not really clear why ICE decided to release him. His lawyer had filed a habeas petition citing wrongful detention, but yesterday afternoon, early evening, I got word from Jose's lawyer, from his sister, Cindy Contreras, that he was going to be released. And they met him in Brownsville, his sisters, his wife, his baby son, Mateo, all were there to welcome him and to pick him up after his release. But again, ICE hasn't really explained why they decided to do any of the things they did, which is when I've asked them why they deported him while he had active DACA. They haven't answered that. I asked them why they reversed their deportation. They haven't outright answered that as well. And then lastly, yesterday, when we broke this news of his release, I asked DHS last week, they had told me that Jose will not be able to remain in the United States, even though they brought him back. And so yesterday I asked them why they released him, if that was the case. And again, they haven't answered those questions, Ana.
1: Well, so precious to see those pictures of him holding his infant son. I know his whole family has been on pins and needles trying to await his release. You've been in contact with his sisters. How are they all doing?
17: They're incredibly relieved. They're very happy right now. They took him out to get wings last night. His sister, Cindy Contreras, and Emily Bajarona, they're both people that I've talked to and spent time with repeatedly now over the last month. And Emily, who is a U.S. citizen, has said that she still has a lot of fear, a lot of fear. She's pictured there in the middle, a lot of fear that both of her siblings could be taken by ICE again. Or, and in the case of Cindy Contreras, Contreras, who is a dreamer herself, she now lives with this fear constantly, and we've talked about this recently. Take a listen.
18: I've never felt fear. I know I've always told my family I've never been scared of any type of officer or any type of police. I actually respect them, admire their work, because, again, I never felt like I don't belong, you know, because I was raised with these communities. But those 2 weeks, I think that's where a little snap switched, when I'm like, okay, I'm the enemy now, you know, or at least that's how it felt at that time. So definitely something very impactful for me.
17: So even with the return of her brother, Cindy Contreras, who is a dreamer, is still scared that she can be taken. And the message is clear here, Ana, from the administration. They have told dreamers to leave, to self-deport. They are pressuring dreamers to just take it upon themselves to leave the country, even if they've been living here for their entire lives. And it's because they need to reach, and the administration wants to reach, those mass deportation numbers. And they can't do it by just going after people with a criminal history.
1: Right. The worst of the worst. Laura Barrón-López, thank you for that reporting. You can read more of Laura's reporting right now on MS.now. Meanwhile, on Saturday afternoon, Leo García Venegas was driving home in Alabama when he noticed he was being followed by an unmarked car. It was immigration agents who detained and shackled him even after he showed them his ID. But this isn't a new experience for García, a Florida-born U.S. citizen who has been detained by federal agents three times within a year. And now a federal judge is considering his request for court protection, part of a lawsuit he filed last September, as he says he's afraid to return to work and potentially be targeted a fourth time. Joining us now is Jared McClain, a senior attorney at the Institute for Justice, who's representing García in this case. Jared, thanks for being here. Walk us through what your client has been through. Why do you think he keeps getting detained?
19: Thank you for having me on. The reason we think our client keeps getting detained is because immigration enforcement has dispensed with sort of investigations and targeted enforcement, and they're just rounding up people based on how they look without any prior knowledge of who the person is and any reason to suspect that they've done anything wrong. And that's what happened to Leo last May on a construction site. We started investigating the case then after the video of his first arrest went viral. And then while we were investigating, they raided another one of his work sites and he got arrested a second time. And these interactions should end pretty quickly because Leo is an American citizen. He carries his real ID on him. Real IDs can only be issued to people who show proof of lawful status. They are certified by the Department of Homeland Security to only be given to people with lawful status. And the very agents who work for the Department of Homeland Security refuse to credit real IDs as that proof of lawful status. And so each time Leo says, I'm a citizen, here's my real ID. And rather than even looking at it, they don't even glance at it. They just immediately put him in handcuffs. The first two times they dragged him off his work site. And on this past Saturday, when he got pulled over, rather than saying license and registration, please, he opens the door with his real ID in hand. They immediately pull him out of the car, throw him to the ground, and put him not just in handcuffs, but in leg shackles, and throw him in the back of a police car for 15 minutes, all while he had the evidence in his hand that he has a right to be here and has been born, was born here and is a U.S. citizen from as soon as the interaction started.
1: Has the Trump administration provided you with any explanation for why García, a U.S. citizen, again, born in the U.S., why he's been targeted three times now?
19: There is no targeting, and I think that's the problem. He just happens to be a man who looks Latino and works in the construction industry in Alabama, and that makes him a target. And there are just so many officers down there going around, driving around to different construction sites. They say they're surveilling construction sites for undocumented workers. But what's that even mean? What's that look like? How can you look at a construction site and tell whether someone has an employment authorization or citizenship or not just by looking at them?
1: What kind of impact has all of this had on García's life?
19: Yeah, it's had a major impact. He's a like quiet, introverted, rather timid guy who does not want the spotlight and has not asked for any of this and just wants it to stop. And, you know, he was pretty broken up on Saturday that it happened again. He had just been back in Mexico for the winter visiting family. He comes back and a couple weeks after he gets back, he says, "They got me again." And it's just, you can tell that it's sort of just like beating away at him that he has to keep going through this.
1: Wow, what a story. Please keep us posted. Jared McClain, thank you for joining us today.
19: Yeah, thank you for having me.
1: Coming up, a gallon of gas is already over $6 in California. We'll head inside one of the state's biggest oil refineries to see how much worse it's going to get.
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1: Gas prices are on the rise across the country amid the war with Iran, and California drivers are really feeling the pressure at the pump. Right now, the average price for a gallon of gas in California sits at $6.16. That's $1.61 higher than the national average. The state's dependency on international oil and fuel is putting it in a particularly vulnerable position, since it could take months to obtain additional supplies amid the global shipment disruption related to the closure of the Strait of Hormuz. Let's go to MS Now reporter Laura Haefeli joining us from El Segundo, California, near a Chevron refinery. And Laura, how is all of this going to affect California residents in the short term and the long term?
0: Well, not only are gas prices going up, but the real serious issue right now in California is supply. We were inside of the Chevron refinery here in El Segundo, California, just over my shoulder here. And what they're dealing with is a lack of access. This refinery is crucial to California. It's the biggest Chevron refinery on the West Coast, and they're having some serious problems. Take a look.
2: For decades, tankers made their way between the Middle East and California's coast. But as of this week, no more are coming.
3: It made me pause, I think. It gave me pause for a moment because that's a significant milestone that I've not seen or faced in my 27-year career.
2: With the halt at the Strait of Hormuz, the U.S. oil supply gap is here, and Californians could soon face the worst supply crisis in the U.S. And at Chevron's Southern California refinery, we saw it for ourselves.
0: Right now, I'm literally standing on the edge of the Chevron oil refinery right along the El Segundo coast. You see those oil tankers out there? Right now, they're piping crude oil through the water into the refinery. But the only difference, there's not a single gallon of Middle Eastern oil on board.
2: 60% of its crude oil comes from overseas, and critically, 25% of its gasoline and 20% of its jet fuel. And while oil can move freely across most of the U.S., in California, it cannot. The massive web of pipelines carrying crude oil and fuel across state lines can't come into California, in part because of mountain ranges, desert, and of course, politics. That's because of a century-old law, the Jones Act, requiring vessels shipping oil between U.S. ports to be American-owned, crewed, and built, making it cheaper for California to import oil from Asia or the Middle East. The Trump administration has issued a temporary waiver allowing for lenience on the act, but it may be too little too late. So the company's leaning into alternative markets as far away as Brazil and Venezuela.
3: We've had to be flexible in the locations that we bring crude in from and the types of crudes that we bring in to process.
2: Not a long-term solution, because without competition from the Middle East, prices could go up.
0: They're actually refining 12 million gallons per day of crude oil. They're doing it behind me here, making critical products like gasoline and jet fuel.
2: That's equivalent to one-third of LAX's jet fuel, and enough for one in four vehicles driving through Southern California, all as plane ticket prices and gas prices keep rising.
4: It's getting crazy. It's like insane. Like, I don't even get full tanks anymore. Economy and spending and groceries and gas and all these things. It's just, it definitely weighs heavy supply and demand at this point. But it's just unfortunate that we're even in this position to begin with.
2: Chevron CEO Mike Wirth recently met with the Trump administration and has warned Trump publicly the shock absorbers are being drained out of the system. But while the Trump administration recently acknowledged record high gas prices, they said the U.S. isn't as vulnerable as others.
5: We're obviously still vulnerable to some extent to global prices and so. But in the end, I mean, we're more insulated than other countries, even though that's not welcome news to Americans that are paying more at the pump, no doubt about it.
2: And Californians may be left waiting. Even if the war ends now, the next reliable oil shipment could be months away.
0: Anna, Chevron tells me one average super tanker of oil lasts them just 1 week, which was manageable. But now with less supply, that is going to become a real issue. You talked about long-term impact. Gas prices are going to continue to go up as oil barrel prices fluctuate. And what this really comes down to through my reporting, I realized, is politics and the position that it's put Californians in to really be unprepared for this moment. I elaborate on that in a web article article that our whole team worked really hard on to put together. It's on MS.now. Anna?
1: Laura Haefeli, thank you for bringing us that. And that does it for us today. Thanks so much for joining us. I hope you'll have a wonderful weekend. I'm Anna Cabrera, reporting from New York. Ariel Reshef picks up our coverage next.
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1: It is so great to be with you on this Friday. I'm Ariel Reshef in for Chris Jansing today, live at MSNBC headquarters in New York City. Patel under pressure. Exclusive new reporting on the FBI director ordering polygraph tests as he hunts for leakers and tries to hold on to his job. What we're now hearing from people inside the bureau. Plus, Trump's, quote, love tap for Iran. The president downplays new U.S. strikes on Iran as questions mount about the ceasefire and whether a peace deal is possible. Why today could prove critical.
7: And Marco Mentum, the man famous for wearing multiple hats inside the Trump administration, goes viral with a video that could be a big clue about 2028. We do have a lot to get to on this Friday, but we start with exclusive new MS Now reporting about the FBI director apparently in panic mode, increasingly fearful he's on the verge of being fired. Sources tell us that Kash Patel has ordered polygraph tests for more than 24 former and current members of his security detail, as well as other staff. The idea is to find out if anyone on his team has been leaking stories to the press after a slew of negative headlines ranging from allegations of excessive drinking to questions about his use of government resources for his girlfriend. Democratic Maryland Senator Chris Van Hollen was on this network last night and said he plans to grill Patel on all of this in a hearing next week.
8: Is using taxpayer resources that we would like to see helping make us more safe. And instead, he's focused on everything else except for that. And frankly, diverting resources not only, you know, to sort of frivolous issues, but also diverting resources away from going after real bad guys.
7: So in the midst of all of this negative press, three people familiar with Patel's actions tell MS Now he has walled himself off from senior leadership, raising some concerns about his ability to stay on top of threats to the U.S. A spokesman for the FBI has denied that, saying the director has been meeting with all of the top officials as usual. MS Now's Ken Delanian helped break this story. He joins me now. Also with us, Rob D'Amico, a former FBI supervisor and MS Now national security and intelligence analyst. And Eddie Glaudy is a Princeton University professor and MS Now political analyst. Ken, starting with you, your latest reporting sort of fits into this larger picture of Patel's time as FBI director. Let's put it into context here.
20: Well, Ariel, Kash Patel came in as a disruptor, right? Saying that the FBI was a corrupt institution. And almost immediately, he began firing civil servants in what the FBI Agents Association views as illegal firings. And he's been doing things that have angered and disquieted the large portions of the workforce almost since the moment he took office. And all during that time, people inside the FBI have been leaking embarrassing stories about him, whether it's his conduct in meetings or his, his habits of giving away challenge coins with the Punisher cartoon character on them, all kinds of stories. And just as long as that's been happening, Kash Patel has been trying to ferret out who these leakers are. And then our latest reporting is that he's subjecting members of his security detail and others to polygraphs. And that's important because, you know, this Atlantic magazine story that he's suing over, one of the most explosive allegations in that was that there have been times when Kash Patel was drinking so heavily the night before that his security detail had to wake him up or had trouble waking him up in the morning. That only could have come from them. And so now he's trying to put them under the microscope here. And then we're also reporting that he's really in panic mode, that he's afraid for his job. It's no secret that Donald Trump has contemplated firing him. And then he's walled himself off from his senior leadership. Now, his spokesman, Ben Williamson, had a colorful quote. He said the only people panicking are the panicons. That's a word that Donald Trump coined in the news media and among Democratic politicians who are neglecting to cover the great work that the FBI is doing. Kash Patel believes he's doing great work. A lot of people in the workforce believe that he's essentially disrupted, if not ruined, the nation's foremost law enforcement agency, that it's going to take years to recover from what Kash Patel has done. And now we wait and see whether Kash Patel can keep his job, Ariel.
7: All right. So, Rob, we're living in some abnormal times, it seems. Is it common practice for an FBI director to polygraph his own staff and security detail over possible leaks?
21: Absolutely not. If the case was a criminal leak investigation of classified material, then you can see something like that. But, you know, they put this policy in that you can't reveal information that's counter to the administration's viewpoints or, you know, on Patel himself, because it's not a crime to do this. It's a policy the Bureau put in place. So the fact that he's wasting these resources, and that's what he's done from the beginning. You know, new jets and all these other things and BMWs for, you know, his travel and such. He is like a kid. And you see that in his behavior, walling himself off and not doing this and pouting. I think the only reason he's still there is I think the administration doesn't want to fire him because the so many people are objecting to it. I think that no firing policy is still holding him in place. But like the names going around the Bureau for him, you know, Make-A-Wish director, because every time he sees something cool, he uses his position as a director of the FBI to do that, to sit in jets in Miramar, to go to hockey game, you know, Olympic hockey games, and then have an excuse for it on business wise. So it's really starting to get out. And he's not a part of the FBI culture. He doesn't know agents, even though tons of agents want to change with this administration. They did want to see change in the FBI. They gave him a chance, and he's proving them wrong in that he's not serious. He doesn't know what he's doing. It's all selfish. So he's now hibernating and paranoid. And the problem is, it's affecting national security. If the FBI wasn't such a strong organization run by serious people, we'd be in problems. They're still doing their job, but he's taking resources away to do that.
7: And there you saw the split screen of him with the USA hockey team chugging beers. Eddie, so I do want to circle back to this question that many people have been asking. Should the American people be concerned that this is all a distraction from the real job that Kash Patel has, which is keeping Americans safe?
2: Of course. It's great to see you, Ariel. Of course they should be concerned. What we see here is the effect, the consequence of, in some ways, the death of expertise and competence. Kash Patel is only in this position because he demonstrated fealty, I suppose, to Donald Trump. He did not bring any serious assets or skill sets. He wasn't a part of the culture, as was just said. And I think in this moment, the country's at war. It's at war with not with just another place. It's with Iran, who has an extensive reach that could impact our domestic situation here. So I think the American people should be not only concerned about terroristic threats, but we should be concerned about the deconstruction of the DOJ and the FBI.
7: Yeah, Eddie mentions fealty to President Trump. Rob, even with all that's going on here, Patel appears to be trying to give the president what he's been asking for, which is to punish someone for his 2020 election loss. In recent days, the FBI has sent an agent to talk to the top election official in Wisconsin about the 2020 election. And just this week, Patel made the case that he's laser focused still on the so-called grand conspiracy against Trump that he says is still going on. Let's listen.
3: They ran it back just now.
4: Explain.
3: In the last election. In the one that just put Trump back in office, they ran the same playbook of getting regurgitated, bogus information funded by political operatives, seeded into the intelligence community. And that's what we figured out and unlocked. And that is what I spend most of my time when it comes to the deweaponization of government focused on, collecting those bad actors, getting grand juries, getting prosecutors, and building teams around the country, not just in one location, to look at that, because these people haven't stopped.
7: You heard in his own words there, Rob, that he's spending a lot of his time on this. What's your reading on that?
21: He's gaslighting the entire country. He knows what will keep him in the job. And everyone understands, like, if you can give the administration and President Trump what he wants, especially the election. So he comes out with a piece. Every time he gets in trouble, he fires somebody or he gets on a podcast like he just did with Sean Hannity to preach what he's doing to support, you know, Mr. Trump's initiatives. And he knows that that's favored. And unfortunately, everyone can read into it. He's gaslighting the entire country, though. He has taken what he said the Bureau was, and he's turned it into that exact same thing, because they never did this before. They didn't investigate journalists for non-criminal leaks. They didn't investigate politicians for things that they're not going to be able to prove. But if he can start it, and then, you know, if the courts get in the way or whatever, he can just blame it on, you know, liberal judges or, you know, whatever term they're using for him now. He just is trying to hang on to his job. And unfortunately, him hanging on to his job, like you said, he's spending all his time on that. And we are at war with Iran, which has very, very much the ability to come back into this country. And then other things, all the espionage things. He fired a bunch of CIA agents who work on counterintelligence for Iran. He fired him because he was upset with what they were doing. So again, he's making the country more unsafe. The Bureau is trying as hard as they can to keep this country safe, but it's tough when you have a director like that.
7: Eddie, Lawfare published Fulton County grand jury transcripts that showed people like Senator Lindsey Graham, clearly an ally of Trump, repeatedly mentioning to him that he lost the 2020 election, that it was not stolen. But apparently Trump just won't listen to this. At one point, Graham said, quote, if you told the president Martians came and stole the votes, he'd be inclined to believe it. And yet here we are years later. The FBI is still investigating 2020. Is this just a situation where, as long as Patel, kind of as Rob was alluding to, as long as he drags this out, as long as he keeps telling Trump what he wants to hear, as long as he gets this to be fired up in courts, even if nothing comes of it, he's got a shot at keeping his job?
2: Well, on a certain level, Ariel, yes. I mean, if we want to pay attention to the useful idiot here, that's true, that Patel is trying to keep his job. But I think what we need to be paying attention to is that he's also, because he's trying to keep his job, participating in jeopardizing, undermining our democratic process. So we could focus on Patel. We could. But we need to focus on these folks, what they're doing in Fulton County, what they did in Arizona, what they're trying to do in Wisconsin, what we just saw in Virginia, how we're seeing the redistricting going on in the South right now. We're seeing an all-out assault on our democratic process. And we can focus on Kash Patel trying to keep his damn job. But I think we need to be focused on these folks trying to steal our democracy. And I think he's just one of the pawns in that effort to do just that.
7: And we are about to discuss redistricting in just a moment. Prescient of you. Rob D'Amico, Eddie Gloud, thank you both so much. Appreciate it. In 90 seconds, redistricting rejection. The ruling from Virginia's Supreme Court, that's a huge blow to Democrats.
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7: We are following breaking news in the nationwide fight over redistricting. The Virginia Supreme Court has struck down a measure that would have allowed Democrats to redraw the congressional map and pick up as many as 4 House seats. MS Now's Fallon Gallagher sits with me now. Fallon, what did the court say?
22: Yeah, the Virginia State Supreme Court is striking down this new map, saying that it's unconstitutional, but on procedural grounds. So this is a 4-3 ruling from the State Supreme Court, saying that the way that they actually called the special session and the timing of it violated the state's constitution. And I want to read very briefly from this ruling. They write, in this case, the Commonwealth submitted a proposed constitutional amendment to Virginia voters in an unprecedented manner that violated the intervening election requirement in Article 7, Section 1 of the Constitution of Virginia. This violation irreparably undermines the integrity of the resulting referendum vote and renders it null and void. And I want to be really clear here, because this ruling, this striking down, is on those procedural grounds. They're saying that the timing, when they called the special session, voting had already begun, and so that timing was invalid, and the way in which they called it, under the guise in which they called it, was invalid. They're not striking this down on the actual content of the map, on potential racial or partisan gerrymanders, but it's about the procedure here. And so this is the Virginia State Supreme Court, so it is the end of the road here in the state judicial system. They can still potentially file an emergency appeal to the Supreme Court to try to get this ruling overturned. And the Supreme Court has been really very, very amenable to redistricting requests this term. And we saw 2 emergency requests from California and from Texas, where the Supreme Court, the U.S. Supreme Court, said that those new maps were valid. But the question there was a little bit different. Those were finding that those were political gerrymanders as opposed to racial gerrymanders. Here we have a procedural question, so it's not immediately clear what will happen. But for now, the new congressional map has been invalidated, and the map for the 2026 midterms will be the old map.
0: And as we mentioned, that is a blow to Democrats. I want to pivot just for a second because you have some new reporting, I understand, on the suspect in the White House Correspondents' Dinner shooting. What's he asking for?
22: Yeah, his defense team is filing a new motion asking for both Jeanine Pirro and Acting Attorney General Todd Blanche to be disqualified from the prosecution. Of course, Jeanine Pirro is the U.S. attorney who's been overseeing the department that's prosecuting him. She personally is not leading the prosecution as the U.S. attorney of that entire office. But notably, she was present in court when he made his initial appearance, which is really rare for a U.S. attorney to be so deeply involved in a case like this. She's been making a number of appearances in interviews, media interviews, social media posts, press conferences, all related to this case. And so has, of course, Acting Attorney General Todd Blanche. Now, the defense for Allen is saying that these two are way too involved. They're making prejudicial statements. Of course, both of them were actually present at the White House Correspondents' Dinner. Now, it's really rare for a request like this to be granted. The defense team actually notes that in their memo saying how uncommon this is, but they are asking the judge for both of them to be disqualified and completely removed, saying that they're impartial in this case and can't prosecute it properly. But Cole Allen is set to make his arraignment in D.C. federal court on Monday morning. And so I would not be surprised if this issue comes up then.
0: It will be very interesting to see how the judge rules in that case. Fallon Gallagher, thanks for keeping your finger on the pulse of so many issues. We appreciate it. I know we're going to see you later in the show as well. We've been hearing about a possible peace deal with Iran for quite a while now. But now Secretary of State Marco Rubio says the U.S. is actually expecting a response from Iran today on a proposal to begin serious negotiations to end the war.
9: Their system is still highly fractured and a bit dysfunctional as well. So that may be serving as an impediment. I hope it's a serious offer. I really do.
0: Well, the tenuous ceasefire has been tested over the last day or so with the U.S. launching airstrikes on Iran in response to a missile, drone and boat attack on American warships. But President Trump told ABC News the U.S. response was just a, quote, love tap and not a sign the ceasefire is over.
10: We blew them away. They trifled. I call that a trifle. I'll let you know when there's no ceasefire. You won't have to know. If there's no ceasefire, you're not going to have to know. You're just going to have to look at one big glow coming out of Iran. And they better sign their agreement fast.
0: A trifle. Let's bring in MS Now's Inzamam Rashid, live in Dubai for us, and Brett Bruin, former U.S. diplomat, who served as director of global engagement and president of Global Situation Room, Inc. Inzamam, what are we hearing from Iran when it comes to this U.S. proposal? What could the regime say?
11: Well, Ariel, look, all eyes are on Iran to see when they respond to this proposal and what they respond with. I think the larger question is whether the fighting that you just mentioned there, which took place over the last 24 hours and a bit of it today, throughout the day as well, whether that actually impacts whether Iran will respond to this proposal from the U.S. Marco Rubio, as you mentioned, said that he's expecting that response to come today, and he's hoping that it's a serious response as well. My sources in Pakistan were pretty confident that Iran would have responded yesterday, but they are pretty confident that they will do today. I think the big question is whether what we've witnessed over the last 24 hours in the Strait of Hormuz, on the coastline of Iran as well, this extensive battle between the US and Iran, which escalated in the last couple of days or so, and then the Iranian strikes on the UAE today as well, where I am, injuring three people. And then, of course, the extension of the blockade, which continues, another two ships being disabled by the US Navy once again today, is whether Iran will actually respond now because of all of that. I just want to read you what the foreign minister had said earlier today in a tweet. He said that every time a diplomatic solution is on the table, the US opts for a reckless military adventure. Is it a crude pressure tactic or the result of a spoiler, once again duping POTUS into another quagmire? Whatever the cause is, outcome is the same. Iranians never bow to pressure. And that's one key element there. These people, these Iranians, would never bow to pressure. They will not capitulate to any of the US demands. They will not essentially listen to what the US has got to say and say, OK, that's fine, we'll go ahead with your decision. They will come back with this, with their own ideas of this proposal. And that will include ensuring that they get a better outcome as a result of this conflict than they were in before it actually started. I think just one important point here as well, Ariel, is my sources in Pakistan are very confident that in the coming days, this pre-proposal, as it is, before actual negotiations take place between the U.S. and Iran, will be able to get passed through, and then the two sides can meet potentially as early as next week. But I think it's all eyes on Iran. The ball is very much in their court, and we wait to see what response they give to this peace proposal from the U.S.
0: Inzi, thank you so much for your reporting there from the region. You know, Brett, the Iranians now talking about a possible spoiler. You wonder if accusation is projection here. What do you make of Iran's decision to attack U.S. warships during a ceasefire? Is that a strategy? Is it a sign that the military and civilian leadership aren't on the same page there? Is the IRGC now running the show?
12: Well, Trump likes to call it a love tap. I think Tehran would call it a reminder that they still have missiles, drones, a terrorist network. In Trump's words, they still have cards. And this is all about strategic positioning as you go into this next phase of the crisis. So Tehran wants Trump and his team to understand that they can pull out these pain points and pressure them when and where they want. And, you know, despite all of Hegseth's hubris and Trump's boasting, Tehran very much still has these options on the table. And it's what makes it so difficult for Trump to try and get concessions.
0: So according to The Washington Post, the CIA estimates that Iran can endure the U.S. blockade for at least 3 or 4 months. And The Washington Post also reporting that Tehran has that significant stockpile of ballistic missiles, as you suggest, despite President Trump's claims that the arsenal has been completely wiped out. Is Tehran's strategy here just the wait and see, the play for time, trying to drag this on as long as possible, hoping the president runs out of patience?
12: I think there's two elements. And Ariel, you mentioned that I served in Iraq in a number of countries in civil war and crisis. And there is this tendency in Washington to apply our logic, our sense of what we would endure, the economic, obviously, also the military threshold. And yet, if you're sitting in Tehran, you have a very different calculus. And that's where I think Trump and his team have miscalculated on a number of occasions. You know, the Iranians are not the Venezuelans. They have both a stronger ideological adherence, but also, quite frankly, there is this element of both pride and the propaganda value. So I think Tehran can actually outlast far longer than that 3 to 4 month pain. That's the economic pain. But then there is a point past that, which the Iranian regime will push past. You know, to this question, quite frankly, of what Iran's game plan is, I think it comes down to get as many concessions as they can. And we're already seeing this from Trump. He's not talking about the missiles. He's not talking about the drones. He's not even talking about the terrorist networks. He's just focused on the nuclear capability, which he obliterated by his own claims last summer.
0: Yeah. And as you mentioned, you made the salient point that Tehran may have a completely different calculus than we do here in the U.S. Brett Bruen, thank you so much for your insights. Appreciate it.
12: Sure thing.
0: Still ahead, Markomentum, why a video posted by the Secretary of State is sparking a whole lot of chatter about 2028.
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5: It's now the buzzword gaining steam in some Republican circles, Marcomentum. Secretary of State Marco Rubio is going viral for posting a campaign-style video about his hopeful vision for America, and a lot of folks are now talking about this as a possible preview for 2028.
6: My hope for America? My hope for America is what it's always been. I think it's the hope I hope we all share. We want it to continue to be the place where anyone from anywhere can achieve anything, where you're not limited by the circumstances of your birth, by the color of your skin, by your ethnicity, but frankly, it's a place where you are able to overcome challenges and achieve your full potential. I think that should be the goal of every country in the world, but I think in the U.S., we're not perfect. Our history is not one of perfection, but it's still better than anybody else's history. Now, ours is a story of perpetual improvement. Each generation has left the next generation of Americans freer, more prosperous, safer, and that is our goal as well.
5: The Washington Post reports the video is adding to the sense among Republicans that Rubio is gaining an upper hand politically over J.D. Vance, even though Rubio previously pledged to back J.D. Vance in 2028. We'll see what happens. Let's take a listen to the chatter on one conservative podcast.
7: Are we going to pretend like that's not a presidential candidate?
8: It sounds like a presidential candidate.
7: Are we going to do that? Kind of hard to ignore at some point that this guy's becoming a thing that is larger than maybe even this administration had previously conceived of.
9: JD is going to have to work for it. I think he's going to be very hard to beat, but the reality is there's a race on.
5: The memes online would certainly suggest Marco Rubio is becoming a thing. Joining me now, former Republican Congressman Charlie Dent from Pennsylvania and Philip Bump, senior data editor and columnist for Hearst. Philip, you know, Rubio's video has already gotten about 4 million views. It includes those sweeping music entrees and hero shots of Rubio spliced together with images of Ronald Reagan. Does this tell you that the 2028 race is essentially on, as those conservative podcasters alluded to?
10: Yeah, I mean, I think it's been on for a while, sort of quietly. I think what's fascinating about this video is that now it's overt, right? There's no question what Rubio is doing here. He's seizing on the opportunity. But what does that actually tell us, right? It doesn't tell us a whole lot about who's going to win in 2028. I mean, we know, I mean, in May 2014, we would not be talking about Donald Trump being the 2016 nominee. We'd be talking about Jeb Bush. What this tells us, though, is that Republicans are now overtly planning for the post-Trump world. And I'm very curious to see how Trump's going to respond to that as this moves forward. There's certainly some palace intrigue here as well, but we know that there's a coming tension on the right about what happens once Donald Trump is out of office. This is Marco Rubio planting a flag at a time when Donald Trump is actually pretty weakened politically.
5: Congressman, the Washington Post also points out that billionaire Elon Musk, who in the past has been pretty critical of Rubio and has been more enthusiastic about Vice President J.D. Vance, actually promoted that clip. And we heard this from ex-Republican Speaker Kevin McCarthy. Listen.
11: Marco Rubio, that guy can do anything. The memes are right. To a press conference. But when they asked him the question, he answers it from the soul of America. I think really captures it.
5: Does Rubio come off as more authentic than Vance? What's the magic sauce here?
12: Well, I think Rubio did himself a great service with that speech. It was very aspirational, forward-looking, in many ways very uplifting and unifying. And you contrast that with J.D. Vance, who I think is more like Trump in the sense that they speak more to

0: grievance. So I think that was really helpful to Rubio. But remember, this is a long way off, 2028. And also remember that, you know, Donald Trump's numbers are really bad. They're in the 30s right now as approval ratings. And maybe they improve a little bit before the 2028 election. But I can't imagine they're going to improve that much. And they could. You don't want to set yourself up as running for Donald Trump's third term when he's this unpopular, whether you're J.D. Vance or Marco Rubio. That said, I think Marco Rubio is in many ways a much more appealing candidate than J.D. Vance, you know, just given, you know, how he likes to talk to Republicans, more like me, frankly, than the MAGA base. Maybe the MAGA base is more excited about Vance, but Rubio did himself a service with that speech.
1: So to your point, though, is Rubio inextricably tied to some of the more unpopular policies, to the economic situation, to the war in Iran? Can he surmount that by the time we get to 2028? I know it's a long way off.
0: Yeah. Well, it's a bigger problem, I think, for J.D. Vance, because Marco Rubio was never seen as a non-interventionist. J.D. Vance was, and now he's having to defend this intervention in Iran. And frankly, he's also been sent there to help negotiate, and that fell apart. So in many ways, I think, you know, Rubio will have to answer for Iran, but I think he's more comfortable speaking to the issue, given his worldview and how he's positioned himself over many years. For Vance, I think this is a much more difficult issue.
1: Philip, as you alluded to earlier, we know President Trump loves a rivalry. He's a big fan of the WWE, but he also doesn't really like being outshined himself. So how do you think he's going to view all of this Marco momentum?
2: Yeah, I think it's going to increasingly great. Not necessarily just the Marco aspect, but the fact that Republicans are going to be consistently talking about 2028 and doing so more as the election nears. I think after the midterms, we're going to see a sudden rush of people trying to figure out how they can build space for themselves, you know, in this new era of when Trump is of fading importance. You know, I'm skeptical that anyone who's close to Trump is really going to be able to step out from under his shadow. You know, that may be beneficial in the primaries in 2028. I think it's going to be a net liability in the general. So it'll be interesting to see what happens with this. I think Rubio and Vance, yes, there are gradations between them, but both of them are Trump guys, right? And it is, you know, Rubio is a better politician. Rubio knows how to walk the walk better. I think he has more general election appeal, but he is associated with Donald Trump's presidency. And I think that's going to be a net negative, regardless of whatever improvement may occur between now and then.
1: So, Congressman, I'm curious your thoughts here. Rubio's editing team made sure to include shots of the president. It looked pretty, you know, calculated in this one. But we also know that Kristi Noem was fired in part after those questions over what we're seeing on our screens here, that produced ad, $200 million in a media campaign that showed her on a horseback at Mount Rushmore. So any chance that this surge in popularity for Marco Rubio, that glossy new, you know, ad, or well, it's not an ad, a glossy new video, I should say, could actually backfire?
0: It's possible, but I think Marco Rubio's relationship with the president is much stronger and deeper than Kristi Noem's. I think the president has a lot of confidence and trust in Rubio, and that will help him. But I, just to speak to Phil's point, though, I am concerned, though, for Republicans that going forward, you know, the party seems to be diminishing. And, you know, if you think of what happened in 2016 when Hillary Clinton seemed to be running for Obama's third term, in what was a change election year. I have a feeling that 2028 is going to be seen as a change election year, with Trump being very unpopular. So while right now we're talking about Vance and Rubio, there might be other Republicans, maybe a governor, who has a little bit more distance from Donald Trump, that, you know, when voters are going to be maybe looking for something different than Trump, they might want to look elsewhere beyond these two candidates. So keep that in mind. Again, we're a long way off.
1: As both of you have emphasized, 2028, it's miles away. This is a marathon, not a sprint at this point. We'll see. It's going to come closer than we think, though. Former Congressman Charlie Dent, Philip Bump, thank you both. Still ahead, the U.S. tracks down Americans linked to a cruise ship at the center of the hantavirus outbreak. How contagious is that virus? We're going to talk to an infectious disease expert coming up next. Answer some of your
3: This is the sound of Claire cooking dinner at home. And that's the sound of a fraud alert from Wells Fargo flagging a charge for a pricey restaurant in Paris. Considering Claire isn't in Paris right now, that seemed odd to the bank and to Claire. Two taps later, Claire says nope to the charge and Wells Fargo is on the case. However you make money work, Wells Fargo can work with that.
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9: 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Now, I have Sky Rizzy. 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
3: 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Two taps later, Claire says nope to the charge and Wells Fargo is on the case. However you make money work, Wells Fargo can work with that.
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1: Showing you live images there of the president speaking in the Rose Garden ahead of Mother's Day. We're going to monitor it and see if he breaks any news, and we'll dip in if he does. But right now, the cruise ship at the center of the deadly Hanta virus outbreak is on its way to the Canary Islands. Spanish authorities are preparing to carefully evacuate more than 140 passengers and crew members still on board, including 17 Americans. The U.S. now among the countries racing to try to contact trace for people connected to that ship. But the World Health Organization is also cautioning this is not like COVID and it's not the start of another pandemic. Still, a lot of people are concerned out there. Joining me now, Dr. Celine Gounder, infectious disease specialist, epidemiologist, and editor-at-large for public health at KFF Health News, and MS Now's Josh Einiger here with me. And Josh, let's just start with the protocol once this ship docks. What are these passengers going to face? Is there a quarantine?
14: Well, Ariel, you can imagine after what the world went through with COVID, the people in the Canary Islands do not want this boat anywhere near them, even if epidemiologists say there's not much of a risk for them. So what's happening is they're actually going to anchor it off the port, and they're going to bring medical personnel onto the ship. There's 149 passengers and crew that hail from 23 countries. And the plan is only 14 of them are actually Spanish nationals. They will go to a military hospital. The rest of them won't even really set foot in Spain. The U.S. government has sent a plane for the 17 Americans who are on board that ship. And even if people are symptomatic but don't need urgent medical attention, they are out of Spain and back to their home country.
1: It's going to be quite an undertaking, especially given how many foreign nationals there are on board that vessel, and can't imagine the harrowing ordeal that those passengers are experiencing. Dr. Gounder, this has really freaked out a lot of people, of course, on that boat, but not on that boat as well. For some people, the first time they even heard of hantavirus was when Gene Hackman's wife died of it. How contagious is this virus, and how concerned should all of us be?
15: We've just gotten some really good news over the past day. So there was a Dutch flight attendant who worked the KLM flight carrying one of the hantavirus-infected passengers who was later hospitalized with symptoms. That flight attendant, her PCR and antibody test came back negative for the Andes virus. So her symptoms must have been caused by something else. Had she tested positive after a brief contact on a commercial flight, that may have indicated that the virus spread more easily than we had thought. There's also now a Spanish woman who was sitting two rows or so behind a hantavirus infected person on a commercial flight. That person is also being tested. If that person also comes back negative, that would be further reassurance that it is difficult to transmit just through casual contact. What we have seen with the Andes virus, so that's the form of hantavirus we're dealing with in this situation, you do see person-to-person spread, but it's only through very close contact. So sexual partners, for example, people who are sharing a bed. While it is not a sexually transmitted disease, it's that level of closeness that we've seen in a prior outbreak involving hantavirus. 18% of sexual partners got infected by a person with hantavirus. Excuse me. Other household contacts, about 1%. So for the general public, the risk here is exceedingly low.
1: So, doctor, I recognize that the understanding is the risk is low, but people are still worried because you talk about close quarters, close contact. And of course, when you're traveling, that's exactly what you are experiencing, maybe not to the degree that you were referencing. So should people be worried as they travel?
15: No, because we now have a handle on the passengers who are on the cruise ship. You had a few who disembarked early on, but they have returned home. And it's really the passengers who are now in the process of returning home that is being handled by the authorities. Most of those passengers, we believe, are going to be going on chartered flights. There may be some that do go on commercial flights, and I think that does need to be watched and monitored closely. However, we have yet to see casual contact leading to transmission.
1: Yeah, doctor, you probably are struggling with allergies, as Josh and I both are here at the desk as well. Josh, I understand that some of these passengers were allowed to disembark before they were tested for any symptoms.
14: Right.
1: So how concerned, are people out there?
14: Well, I mean, this gets to sort of, here we are 6 years after COVID, and there was no contact tracing. There weren't the usual things that you would expect, at least we all learned about during COVID. We're talking about there's a flight attendant there was concern because she had contact with somebody who had gotten off the boat. At a previous port of call, after this started, but before they had confirmed it was hantavirus, they let a little more than two dozen people off the ship. And then they just proceeded on their merry way to wherever they were going. At least eight of them are Americans, and they are now home in five different states being monitored by their respective state health departments. But I think it speaks to there is still such confusion in these matters. And people were just allowed to get off the ship. And then obviously they discovered what it was.
1: Doctor, if you can talk to me about the incubation period, because it's quite long. And so I think what is alarming to a lot of people who are learning this is that it may take a while for those symptoms to present, if at all, and to track down these people who may be well away from where they originated.
15: Well, the good news is that actually gives you more time. It gives you more time to track down those people, to institute infection control practices, to help them quarantine safely. So that's actually a good thing in this particular situation. It's not pleasant for the people who need to be quarantined after an exposure. It means that they have to wait that much longer before returning to their regular activities. But it means for public health authorities, they have more time.
1: 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Dr. Celine Gounder, thank you so much for your insights. Josh Einiger, thanks for staying on top of this. Appreciate both of you. 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
8: President Trump made a surprise visit to the Lincoln Memorial to personally inspect renovations to the Reflecting Pool, his latest high-profile project to visibly remake Washington. Trump's motorcade drove down the drain basin, which is getting a new coating in a color he calls American flag blue. But as you're about to see, he did not take too kindly to questions about why he's focusing on that when the U.S. is fighting with Iran. For more, let's go to MS Now's Akayla Gardner. Akayla, what did the president say about the project?
9: Well, the president has a habit of showing off his renovation projects both here at the White House and across Washington, as we saw him do yesterday with the surprise visit to the Lincoln Memorial Reflecting Pool. He says the project will only take 2 more weeks. And that'll cost a fraction of what other proposals said it would at $1.8 million. But he was asked a question that's frankly on the minds of many Americans, which is, why is he so focused on these projects when Americans are feeling high gas prices as a result of the war with Iran? And he was asked that by a reporter, and he had some pretty harsh words to say.
10: You are here against the backdrop of the war in Iran. Why focus on all these projects right now?
11: You know why? Because I want to keep our country beautiful and safe. Beautiful also. This place was a disgusting place. Our country is about beauty, cleanliness, safety, great people, not a filthy capital. It's such a stupid question that you ask. We're fixing up the reflecting pond to the Lincoln Memorial, the Washington Monument, and you say, why are you fixing it up? Because you can understand dirt maybe better than I can, but I don't allow it.
9: So a key panel is also now reviewing a request by the president to paint the executive office building all white. The building has notably been gray since the 1800s, and they're asking for more information about how much that could cost. And we also found out this week that the cost of the president's ballroom has nearly doubled. The president says he is still going to be paying for that out of his own pocket, as well as donations from businesses. But we're also hearing that potentially taxpayer dollars could be used at least for security measures for that East Wing renovation project.
8: Akayla Gardner, thanks so much for your reporting. And still ahead, the new proposal that would allow handguns to be shipped through the mail for the first time in nearly a century. Stay close. More coverage just after this. Don't go anywhere.
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16: It is good to be back with you on this second hour of Chris Jansing Reports. I'm Ariel Reshef. And right now, on the brink, the president said the U.S. hit back after Iranian missile launches, calling the U.S. strikes a, quote, love tap. Is the ceasefire still holding, and what are the chances for an end to the conflict? And GOP guardrails, a Republican representative wants Congress to take a larger role in the war on Iran. Congressman Tom Barrett introduced a new bill to wind down the war by the end of July, but will he have the support from his caucus? Plus, aide arraigned, a former senior staffer under Dr. Anthony Fauci, was in a Maryland court today. David Morenz faces three felony charges accusing him of concealing communications about secret federally funded projects related to COVID by using his Gmail account. And tariff takedown. A court dealt another blow to the president's signature economic policy, ruling his 10% global economic tariffs are illegal. How the White House could move forward after this latest setback. Our MS Now reporters are following the very latest developments for us, and we begin with the war in Iran. MS Now's Jake Traylor is at the White House for us. And Jake, we understand that the U.S. is now waiting on an answer from the latest proposals to restart the peace talks. What more can you tell us?
1: Yeah, Ariel, a lot of firing going on, what the president is still calling an intact ceasefire. The U.S. today says that it's fired on two Iranian-flagged oil tankers, and this comes after the United States and Iran both exchanged fire in the Strait of Hormuz yesterday. But look, Ariel, new this afternoon, Secretary of State Marco Rubio saying that the United States actively, as we speak, is awaiting this proposal from Iran to potentially end the war. The Secretary of State Rubio said that he hopes it is a, quote, serious offer. And Ariel, if that is the case, that would be notably different, a strong juxtaposition to the other offers Iran has proposed to the United States over the past few weeks. Multiple times, President Trump has said, after each time getting a new offer from Iran, he has said they are not being serious. They do not actually want an end to this war, and they are not taking the situation for the severity that it's in. So the Secretary of State being hopeful there that it's a serious offer, we don't at the moment have reason to understand why this would be different than previous ones. Part of that may be, though, in regard to the foreign minister of Iran's social media post on X earlier today, where he said that, quote, every time a diplomatic solution is on the table, the United States opts for a reckless military adventure. A lot of criticism from Iran towards the United States over the past couple of weeks has been each time there's a potential opportunity for a deal or a negotiation, the United States has responded in kind by a military strike to some effect. And so as we await this proposal, the key here would be some actual lever of the strait potentially being open. That is something that the United States has repeatedly says is crucial for an ongoing negotiation that would eventually lead to conversations about this enriched uranium, Ariel.
16: Exchanging strikes and barbs during this tenuous ceasefire. Jake Traylor, thanks so much for your reporting. And now to the Republican congressman seeking to rein in the president over the Iran war. Let's bring in MS Now Capitol Hill reporter Michael Schnell. Michael, Congressman Tom Barrett is offering a new bill to wind down the war by the end of July, as we've mentioned. What's in it? And how much support from his Republican colleagues can we expect?
17: Yeah, Ariel, first, it's really a significant move because we know that throughout this conflict in Iran, there has been strong support among Republicans for this military effort. We've heard from very few Republicans up on Capitol Hill who have tried to push back on this effort, saying that President Trump has the authority and there's no need for a declaration of war or an authorization of military force. That is now changing. As you mentioned, Congressman Tom Barrett, he's a Republican from Michigan. He introduced this authorization of military force as pertaining to Iran. So a number of key details here. It would essentially allow military force for a number of different things to destroy Iran's nuclear facilities, to address imminent threats to U.S. forces or facilities, also allowing them to enforce a blockade of Iranian ports and to ensure the safe passage of U.S. and other vessels through the Strait of Hormuz. Now, notably, though, there are some exceptions here. It would not allow for ground combat operations, no seizing Iran's territory, and no nation building. And also, as you mentioned, there is a timing aspect to this, which is fascinating. This would essentially allow this military operation to continue through July. It says that on July 30th, this authorization of military force would expire. So the key question here is, will there be enough support up on Capitol Hill to get this through and to see it sort of activated? Right now, that remains an open question. Congress is out of session this week, so few comments. Unless folks want to talk about something in particular, we'll certainly be asking next week. But again, notably, there hasn't been too much Republican pushback since the conflict began, especially after the administration last week had said that despite hitting the 60-day mark of this conflict, it wasn't actually the 60-day mark because there's been a ceasefire for a number of days. So we're going to have to see how this all shakes out. One aspect I will note, though, Ariel, is that Tom Barrett is a vulnerable House Republican. He is running for re-election in a seat that has been dubbed a toss-up. So certainly as this conflict continues and we start to get closer to the midterm elections, it'll be interesting to see how some of these Republicans who are in more of those vulnerable or purple districts traverse the conflict, knowing that gas prices are increasing and political sentiment for the war is not that high.
16: It will be very interesting to see how the electorate responds to all of this and how the messaging comes across. Michael Schnell, thank you so much. And now to the former longtime aide to Dr. Anthony Fauci, appearing in court today, accused of concealing federal records related to COVID. I want to bring in MS Now senior legal reporter Lisa Rubin. Lisa, what did we hear in court today?
18: Well, Ariel, the proceeding today in court through which Dr. David Morins was arraigned only took 10 minutes. And if you were an observer in that court, you would not know that this is really an extraordinary case through which Dr. Morins, who served in the Federal Health Service and at the NIH for a combined total of more than 42 years, is now being accused of concealing and destroying government records during the COVID-19 epidemic. The accusation that the government is making is that Dr. Morins, along with two co-conspirators, were trying to keep their communications from being accessible through Freedom of Information Act requests and perhaps conceal them from other senior government officials because they wanted the government to continue to fund research into the origins of COVID. And they believed that the COVID outbreak was caused by bats and live animals and not by a lab leak in China, as senior administration officials and the first Trump administration believed. There's also some belief that the indictment of Dr. Morins could be a harbinger of things to come for other senior officials at the NIH who are involved in the COVID response. And in particular, there is a fear that this might lead to an indictment of Dr. Anthony Fauci, who is not named by his name in the indictment, but is referred to multiple times as a senior NIAID official. That's the institute at NIH that Dr. Fauci led. Many of Dr. Morins' communications have to do with meetings that he took with Dr. Fauci or Zooms that he was trying to prepare for Dr. Fauci. Whether this leads to something that complicates Dr. Fauci's life in the same way that Dr. Morins' life has now been complicated remains to be seen. Ariel?
16: Definitely a big question there. Lisa Rubin, thank you so much. And we turn now to the economy. President Trump's tariff policy has been dealt a major blow. MS Now's legal affairs reporter Fallon Gallagher joins me now with more. Fallon, walk us through the setback.
19: Yeah, this is the latest legal setback for the president's signature trade policy. Now, the Court of International Trade, which is actually based here in Manhattan, has ruled that the new Section 122 tariffs are also unconstitutional. This was a 2-1 ruling, and the court here is finding that the president once again overstepped his statutory authority by implementing these tariffs. Now, interestingly enough, Section 122, which is part of a law from 1974, actually does allow the president to implement tariffs, but on very narrow circumstances. So it's any time that the president is trying to address what they call a balance of payments issue, which would be like a global currency crisis, then the president can implement tariffs using this statute. But a president has never done that before, and the court has found that the President Trump did not have the authority to implement these tariffs under this statute. Now, as far as what happens with the money, the court is saying that refunds must be issued. But this ruling right now only applies to the plaintiffs who brought this case. So that's a coalition of 24 mostly Democratic states and two small businesses. So there's still an open question over what happens nationwide here. But at this point, this court is ruling this invalid. Now, I want to remind you, the Section 122 tariffs were those blanket tariffs that the president implemented immediately after the Supreme Court found the IEEPA, those emergency tariffs, were unconstitutional. This was supposed to be his workaround. They were at a lower rate, and they were set to expire in late July. But once again, the Court of International Trade is finding that his tariffs were unconstitutional. This will almost certainly be appealed and could make its way all the way to the Supreme Court, just like the other tariffs.
16: Another consequential case that you are following, Fallon. I think that's three for today. Thank you so much. Appreciate you. In 90 seconds, how the Virginia Supreme Court ruling against a redistricting effort by Democrats could actually impact the legal challenges playing out in other states as well, and what all of it could mean for the midterms. Don't go anywhere.
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16: In a major blow to Democrats, the Virginia Supreme Court has struck down the state's redistricting ballot measure that would have allowed lawmakers to redraw congressional maps. That would have given Democrats an edge in four House districts, potentially offsetting Republican gerrymandering in other states. But today, the Virginia court ruled lawmakers did not meet the requirements to put the constitutional amendment on the ballot. I want to bring in now Paul Butler, former federal prosecutor and MS Now legal analyst, and USA Today Washington Bureau Chief Susan Page. Thanks both for being with us. Paul, why was this map blocked in Virginia when similar efforts that we've seen have moved forward in other states?
29: It's procedural based on the way that the issue came to court. So it's not a judgment on the merits. It doesn't say that lawmakers can't redraw the districts in the way that they did in Virginia, but they did it the wrong way. Unfortunately for the Democrats, the fact that they did it in the wrong way probably means that the old district, which favored Republicans, will be what's in effect during the midterm elections.
16: So, Paul, in Tennessee, the NAACP filed a lawsuit just hours after Republican lawmakers approved the new congressional map there. Democrats there say that the new map is an effort to suppress black voters. Let's listen.
30: People have died to be able to have representation, and they are stealing it. They are changing the laws mid-game and trying to take away the voice of people, and these voices matter.
31: It's illegal, and it just shows you how hell-bent they are on taking away the black voice in Memphis. Splitting that area into three different districts and trying to rush it through in time for an August election shows that they're taking their orders from Donald Trump and not from the people of Tennessee.
16: Is this ruling in Virginia that we just got today foreboding or, you know, forecastable sign for the fight in Tennessee that we may see ahead?
29: It's forecastable in the sense that the odds are against people who are bringing claims based on the Voting Rights Act or on Democrats or black people or Hispanic people who feel excluded from the voting process by this new Supreme Court case. For example, Ariel, the ink had barely been dry on the Supreme Court case that was decided last week gutting the Voting Rights Act before Tennessee called for a new legislative session to redraw the districts. They redrew them in a way that excludes any Democrat from getting elected, which in Tennessee is the same thing as saying any black person or Hispanic person from getting elected. But their defense is, we're not trying to exclude black people, we're trying to exclude Democrats. And after the Supreme Court's case last week, that's perfectly constitutional.
16: So then I'm going to get to you, Susan, I promise. But Paul, sticking with your point, are the legal fights that we're seeing now playing out over the redistricting a test of what is left of the Voting Rights Act at this point?
29: They're mainly procedural at this point. So when jurisdictions are now rushing to redraw their lines, in Tennessee, for example, the time to qualify to be on the ballot has already passed. That happened in March. And now they're new districts, so people have a very short time to qualify. So the challenge is that they're throwing the election system into disarray. Ariel, later we'll see challenges based on the Supreme Court's case with Democrats and people favoring the Voting Rights Act trying to make their case. It's going to be very difficult because this new case says that you have to prove intentional discrimination. In Tennessee, the person who sponsored the redistricting legislation said he didn't know that Memphis had a lot of black people. He said he didn't had no idea. This wasn't about race. This was about party politics. Ariel, he said that even though he lived in Memphis, he went to law school there.
16: Susan, Alabama is pushing for new primaries if the court allows it to redistrict. And Republicans in South Carolina have also extended their legislative session to consider a new map that Congressman Jim Clyburn says will actually eliminate the state's only Democratic House seat. How far do you see this going?
0: Well, we are in a redistricting war of the sort we have never seen before in this country. We have states delaying primaries so they can rush through redistricting aimed at partisan advantage. And, you know, this is going to be pretty fierce the next couple weeks in some of these states that you mentioned, like Louisiana and South Carolina and Alabama. But this war will not end with the November midterms, because I think after the midterms, we're going to see more states moving to gerrymander their states, including not only red states, which are having more success with that this year, but also in some blue states, which will feel obliged to respond in kind. So this is something we're going to be watching happen. And the one thing we know, Ariel, voters don't like gerrymandering. When this issue has become to the voters in Florida and in California and elsewhere, they vote for nonpartisan congressional districts. That is not what they are about to get.
16: Yeah, I'll remind our viewers, California, Utah, Texas, Louisiana, Florida, Ohio, and North Carolina have all passed new maps. So this is an issue spanning nationwide. Stacey Abrams spoke about the motives around the redistricting efforts. Let's listen, Susan, and I want your response on the other side.
2: We are watching in real time the restoration of the very laws that pretended racial neutrality, but were intended to deny black and brown voters the right to participate in democracy, which is one of the principal goals of authoritarianism. They do not want the people who may disagree with them to be heard. And right now in the United States, race is the strongest predictor of political leanings. And so it's a lucky twofer. They get the partisanship, but they also get the white supremacy that they seek.
16: So, Susan, I wonder from your perspective, is that the message that we're going to hear echoed by Democrats across the board? And also, is the American public paying attention to this? And will they respond well to that kind of messaging?
0: Well, I think Americans are concerned about the sanctity of the of their elections. And there have been a lot of issues, including the debunked claims that the 2020 election was stolen, that have contributed to that cynicism. It definitely reallocates power in this country. Just think about Memphis, the nation's second largest majority black district, second only to Detroit, now is going to be carved among three congressional districts, so diluting its power. The other three districts all safely Republican and majority white.
16: All right. Paul Butler, Susan Page, thank you so much. Susan, I know you're sticking around with me. Thank you for that. And for the first time in nearly 100 years, Americans may be able to send handguns through the mail. You heard me. The USPS proposed the new rule after the Department of Justice declared a law from 1927 that banned the mailing of concealable firearms unconstitutional. This week, Democratic attorneys general, in two dozen states voiced their opposition to this, saying that this could undo efforts to curb gun violence. In a statement to the Associated Press, the Postal Service said it was reviewing public comments before making any final changes. We'll keep an eye on it. Next, as the ceasefire with Iran reaches a potential breaking point, there are new concerns about how much more and how much longer Americans will feel the economic pain.
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16: The new exchange of fire between the U.S. and Iran is adding to concerns this war will not wind down anytime soon as economic pressure mounts on American consumers and businesses. Here's just a few of the people in Florida who say that they're over the pain at the pump.
39: What the f***? My honest reaction was, what the f***?
40: Oh, my God. This is, it's scary to fill up the tank.
41: I was going to top off as we stopped here for the girls to use the restroom, and at 549, I'm not topping off for that.
42: It's horrible. No one should be paying them type of prices.
16: unvarnished feelings there. But even if the war ends tomorrow, which we don't think it will, this economic pain will not end. Gas Buddy's oil industry analyst estimates that for every day the Strait of Hormuz is closed, it will take about a week to return to a, quote, completely back to normal world when it comes to oil shipments. Right now, it's been about 70 days since the start of this war. So by Gas Buddy's estimation, it would take 17 months to get back to normal if the conflict again were to end today. That's way past the midterm elections, by the way. Back with us, Susan Page, also with me, MS Now reporter Julia Jester, and Groundwork Collaborative Managing Director of Policy and Advocacy, Elizabeth Pancotti. So, Susan, does it seem like the Trump administration is prepared for the realities of a long, very long timeline like that?
0: Yeah, not from what we've heard from President Trump. He continues to say that gas prices are only a short-term problem, that they're going to go down very quickly, that the war is almost over. He's been spoken in a very hopeful way about negotiations on that. But that is not what economic experts predict to happen. You know, gas prices do not flip like a light switch. Even when oil those tankers begin to move through the Strait of Hormuz. So Americans are increasingly braced for these higher than expected, higher than usual gas prices, and that is contributing to a real pessimism in consumer sentiment.
16: Elizabeth, you were an advisor to Senator Bernie Sanders on economic policy. Is there anything that Congress can do aside from compelling an end to this war that helps alleviate some of the pain for consumers out there?
1: I mean, you said it right. I think the only thing to do to end the pain at the pump, the pain at the grocery store, the widespread economic anxiety this war is causing is to end the war. And, you know, there have been a couple of governors who have pursued stopgap measures like, gas tax holidays. There have been discussions on the Hill about bailouts for farmers given the fertilizer price pressures. But again, the only thing to do is end the war.
16: And Julia, we've talked about how the Iranian calculus and the U.S. calculus are fundamentally misaligned or different, divergent, in the sense that the Washington Post is now reporting that U.S. intelligence sources are saying that Iran can wait out this U.S. blockade at least for months. So is this a situation where, are you hearing from your sources that Iran can drag this out as long? It's sort of a measure against how much patience the president actually has here and the political pressure he faces here at home?
2: I think the political pressure is key, Ariel, because, yes, intelligence says that Iran can withstand this blockade for roughly 3 to 4 months. But Iran is a country that has suffered economic hardship for decades now. It has been subjected to intense sanctions by the U.S. and other countries, so it is no stranger to that. Now, the U.S. is economically resilient as well. You know, we're seeing pain at the pump, but, you know, the long-term effects, Americans aren't even quite feeling those. But the key there is the political pressure. We're heading into midterm.

0: to continue these negotiations, which are happening under a ceasefire, perhaps in name only, although Iran and the U.S. insist that it is still ceasefire, that the U.S. attacks are defensive. It is still an active conflict, as much as they want to say that Operation Epic Fury has ended. And so which country folds first when it comes to the economic pressure, we'll see, but we'll be keeping an eye on the Strait of Hormuz and how passage flows through that or does not.
1: It feels like today may be some kind of inflection point. Susan, some GOP lawmakers express private concerns about what's going on to MS Now, saying on background, at least to us, that their best chance of political survival is to stick with President Trump, no matter how unpopular his policies are with his constituents. One Republican said, quote, "The president wields a lot of power and he's not afraid to use it." So my question to you is, Republicans know that there's dismal polling out there. The war is deeply unpopular and Americans are fed up with the economic situation, as we heard there at the top. But is there anything that could actually happen in the next few days and months ahead that would force Republicans to break with the president?
2: You know, people have been predicting that for a couple years now, and Republicans in Congress especially have not broken with the president. And the evidence, the reason for that was clear in Indiana this week when the president managed to oust at least five state senators who had defied his demand that they redistrict the state. That was a demonstration that whatever the problems President Trump has with independents and obviously with Democrats, he continues to have an almost iron grip on the Republican Party. And that makes it a very perilous course for Republican office holders to split with him.
1: Elizabeth, the April jobs report turned out stronger than expected. Put that into context when we talk about the overall state of the economy.
3: Yeah, as you said, you know, the numbers came in, the headline number came in at more jobs gained than expected last month. But if you look under the hood, if you look at wage growth, last month it ticked up by only 2.2 percentage points. We expect inflation to be probably around five times that, if last month is any indication. And so though we saw some job gains, I think what we're seeing under the hood is these crushing prices are not, paychecks are not keeping up with the crushing prices. And an hour and a half after that jobs print came out, we saw the University of Michigan's consumer sentiment report the lowest sentiment among consumers in its 74-year history, breaking last month's record low 2 months in a row. I think all of that taken together, you know, probably Sean Duffy's comments yesterday telling Americans it's a great time for a road trip when gas prices are $4.50 at the pump is not landing well as we head into the midterm season.
1: And as you mentioned, this is crushing some consumers and also a lot of businesses out there. We've heard from florists who say ahead of Mother's Day, they're having a tough time. Listen.
4: The price of flowers in general has gone up like I had never seen it before, not even in COVID.
1: So the Dow is up about 23 points right now. So stocks are up. Americans say that they are just feeling the pain in their wallet, though. So where's the disconnect? Why do we see a healthy stock market and then Americans feeling the pain?
3: The vast majority of Americans do not own stocks in the stock market. While they might have a little bit of money in their savings account, they may have a small 401k. That is not where the vast majority of the money that they spend at the grocery store or on rent comes from. It's from their job. And when we see wage growth decline or stagnate completely and fall behind prices, that's really where it punches Americans in the pocketbook. Our research shows that flower prices this Mother's Day are up 16% for the most popular bouquet. I think a lot of moms out there are going to be getting handwritten notes and cards and crafts.
1: Which we love. But we also love the flowers, too.
3: Yeah, I'm not sure, you know, tariffs on chocolate and wine are also up. I think, you know, moms might be in for more arts and craftsy Mother's Day this year, unfortunately.
1: I'll settle for breakfast in bed, I guess. thank you so much, Susan Page, Julia Jester, Elizabeth Pancotti. Appreciate all of you. Coming up, will a lawsuit tank universal child care in New Mexico, the first program of its kind in the nation? The governor of that state standing by to talk to us about it. Don't go anywhere.
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6: 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Two taps later, Claire says nope to the charge, and Wells Fargo is on the case.

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0: 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Two taps later, Claire says nope to the charge and Wells Fargo is on the case. However you make money work, Wells Fargo can work with that.
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19: Today, the future of New Mexico's universal child care law is in limbo. A judge ruled in favor of a lawsuit filed by a Republican candidate for governor that claims the program was unlawfully expanded. New Mexico began offering universal free child care in November of last year through administrative action, then formally codified it through a Senate bill signed in March. The state now has until next month to either respond to the ruling or scrap the program entirely. Joining us now, Democratic Governor of New Mexico, Michelle Lujan Grisham. Governor, thanks for being with us. Governor, if this ruling stands, how many families could stand to lose their child care benefits?
20: Well, I'd have to push back just a little, Ariel. I'm thrilled to be on your show to explain where we are. The child care program universal effort is not paused, is not stalled, is not in jeopardy. I've got a frivolous lawsuit with a candidate who's got a wild headline as if when we have any challenges to the work that we do, which we have often, that somehow they're suspended or stopped. We respond And this is not his first frivolous lawsuit. His last one was dismissed. These are ways for him to get earned media. But for folks who are really curious about what we're doing and whether or not we have created something with stability, I'd like to answer that question because it's really important. We had a department that was authorized and signed into law in 20. It authorized expanding child care. We had a constitutional amendment passed by voters expanding our access to revenues and resources and enshrined pre-K and child care into the Constitution. And then we have a trust fund that went from $300 million to $10 billion, and the legislature authorized funding from that for an additional 5 years and recodified universal, specifically child care, into state statute, which is fully effective May 20th. So I'm feeling very confident, and it's making a difference this Mother's Day for every New Mexico family and mom.
19: I understand you're feeling confident and optimistic that this is going to stay right where it is. But if New Mexico does lose this case, will you call for a special session to try to save universal child care?
20: Well, I don't think I'm going to have to worry about saving it because legislators would require that I come to a special session. It's wildly popular, including the other two Republican candidates are silent because they know Republicans, independents, this Democrat's not a political issue. We're saving families upwards of $13,000 per year per child. We've got countless stories of moms and dads that are expanding their footprint into the workforce. This country loses $172 billion in economic activity. Worse, moms stand to lose their economic efforts, both currently and for future retirement. This is also the developmental tool that New Mexico families and, frankly, American families deserve for their children. So I'm not worried about that at all. And I do appreciate, look, we have to go through the process. And while I'm disappointed in the immaturity of this effort and remain very confident, I've worked for 6 and 7 years to deliver this commitment and promise to New Mexico families and to moms and dads. And I am not about to let it falter in any context.
19: So some of the critics contend that the lawsuit is more about whether executive branch here exceeded its authority. How do you respond?
20: Well, it's in statute. It's in the Constitution. It's specifically funded, which means, again, voters have talked about it. There's a trust fund that's been established since 2019 that funds it. We are specifically tasked with expanding child care services, and then it's recodified yet again using universal language. I don't know how anyone, either a legal scholar or not, doesn't see that it is embedded everywhere and that this department, the Early Childhood and Care Department, specifically was created to do just this, and it was created in 2019.
19: You've called New Mexico a national model. If this survives in court, which I know you're optimistic it will, have Democrats effectively found a blueprint for universal child care in America? I think moms like me and everywhere are wondering that.
20: I think we have. We are already working with a number of folks and organizations to help other states lean into universal child care. Look, you've got New York City expanding already to certain classes of families, trying to make it universal. You've got current Governor Kathy Hochul talking about how she wants to expand that. We have Republican and Democratic states who are creating these departments who align all the federal resources and all their current programming. And I think that there are a number of ways for states using their own significant economic opportunities to deliver for American families. And if there was ever a time that American families need a little more support and stability from their governments, this is it. And again, it changes child well-being and it changes economic opportunity. And that's something that New Mexico knows we need, and we all universally believe in it. So happy
19: Governor
20: Mother's
19: Michelle,
20: Day.
19: Happy Mother's Day to you. Governor Michelle Lujan Grisham, appreciate you being with us.
20: Thank you, Ariel. You're amazing.
19: Thank you. Next, a major update to an MS Now exclusive story we have been following. We're going to tell you what's now happening to a dreamer who was deported, returned to the U.S., and then detained again. Stay with us for that update.
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19: Today, Democratic candidates in House races, the party is looking to flip. are trying to use the president's White House ballroom project to their advantage, pointing out that Senate Republicans plan to have taxpayers foot the $1 billion worth of security measures may not sit well. I want to bring in now MS Now Capitol Hill reporter Kevin Fry. And Kevin, what are Democrats on the campaign trail now saying, and how is it landing with the voters?
0: Yeah, I mean, this is one of those issues where, as one Democratic congressman told me yesterday, despite the deluge of news we see on a daily basis, this seems to be cutting through, at least the overall ballroom East Wing remodel conversation. And so I had a chance to talk to a couple of these Democrats that are running in competitive congressional districts, trying to flip them from red to blue about how exactly they might incorporate this into their conversation. They didn't all necessarily say that this is something they're hearing from voters, but they see it as another data point that they can point to say that the Republicans and the Trump White House are just out of step with what your needs are, especially as we see gas prices rising, the war ongoing, other needs back here on the home front. Here's some of what I heard yesterday.
1: I think it's way out of touch with what working families need. And it's really indicative of what we've seen through this whole presidency.
2: Not at it, just out of touch. It's frankly insulting. I mean, while D.C. is dreaming up floor plans for a gala hall, Arizonans here are staring at $6 gallon of gas and wondering how to cover rent, how to pay for groceries, how to buy their kids shoes.
0: Now, to be clear, the Senate GOP Judiciary Committee that is drafting this proposal argues that this is specifically stated for security measures on the East Wing, but there are questions that are outstanding as to whether or not, well, could that be interpreted to cover, for example, bulletproof glass on the ballroom complex itself? And you've already seen a handful of Republicans express some unease about this language, wondering, okay, well, there was supposed to be money that was coming from private donors. Why do you need $1 billion for this complex on top of that? This will be something to keep an eye on next week as Congress returns, and we expect this fight over funding, the reconciliation package, immigration funding to all be front and center.
19: So what could it look like as far as the Democrats go on Capitol Hill fighting back against the proposed funding for the ballroom and security?
0: So there's two things that I'm going to keep an eye on next week. One is the so-called birdbath. Because this is a reconciliation package, which has to go through a specific process where Republicans can basically pass this on their own, there are certain rules about what that bill can look like. So the question that Democrats are in all likelihood going to try to see if it doesn't comply with the necessary rules and thus can't actually be in the bill itself. Secondary, Senator Richard Blumenthal told me yesterday that he would not be surprised, that he expects that they will try to put forward amendments to strip this language or at the very least put up better guardrails around this funding. Then again, a question of whether or not that would even be approved by Republicans on Capitol Hill. But that'll be something that where Democrats can try to put their leverage on the GOP, especially as we see the polling against the East Room remodel or East Wing remodel not all that good. So potential avenues to keep an eye on next week.
19: All right, Kevin Fry, you have your hands full. Appreciate you there on Capitol Hill. Now to an MS Now exclusive, a reunion months in the making. Last week, we told you about 30-year-old dreamer Jose Contreras Diaz, who was deported to Honduras. Then he was brought back to the U.S., where he was detained by ICE again. Now we can report he is out of custody, reunited with his wife, sisters, and newborn son. MS Now's Laura Barone-Lopez has broken the news of Jose's story every step of the way here and joins us now. Laura, what more do we know about his release and his reunion with his family?
4: Ariel, after more than a week in detention, Jose was released late yesterday afternoon in Brownsville, and he was met by his two sisters, one who's a dreamer herself, by his wife, and his newborn son, who he had never got to meet. This was his first time meeting his newborn son, Mateo, who was born when Jose was in Honduras after he'd been deported. So it was a happy reunion. They told me that they were all relieved. But what's interesting here, Ariel, is that ICE still has never explained why they reversed Jose's deportation. And last week, DHS told me that Jose, quote, will not be able to remain in the U.S. And yet, nearly 8 days later, he's been released, and he didn't respond to my questions about that release. But I've talked a lot to Jose over the last month, and when I spoke to him recently, I talked to him about the experience of his deportation and how he feels about the country now. Take a listen. Do you feel like you're an American?
7: For a long time I did. They reminded me I'm not. But I was raised in that state. It's one of those things. I feel like a Texan. And America's great, right? I got to see it from coast to coast, and it's beautiful. And now I'm questioning you. Am I an American or am I not?
4: Now, that's a sentiment that I've heard from so many Dreamers, which is that they felt like they were American. They felt like they were Texans if they lived in that state the majority of their lives. But now they're questioning whether or not they belong in this country because of the Trump administration's actions against them.
19: So, Laura, Jose's story, one of some of them that you've been following, this one comes with a happy ending, a reunion, but that's not the case for everyone dealing with this immigration crackdown.
4: That's right. There's a number of Dreamers that we've talked to. One who is still in detention, Juan Chavez Velasco, and he had valid DACA when he was arrested by ICE. It was expired because even though he had submitted a renewal, DHS is also taking its time with those renewals, which immigration lawyers argue is intentional. So there are so many Dreamers that are still being targeted. And again, these are people who are brought to the United States as children. And I think it's important to note, Ariel, that just this week, the new DHS Secretary, Mark Wayne Mullen, was asked whether or not criminals, people with a criminal history, immigrants with a criminal history, were going to be his main focus. And he said no, that all undocumented immigrants were the focus for the deportation campaign, and that the DHS was simply trying to be purposefully more quiet. So the message is clear to DACA recipients and even to other immigrants with legal status, which is that the administration wants them to leave and is pressuring them, and has said this publicly, that they should self-deport. And the reason is because to reach those millions of deportations that they want to reach, they have to extend the campaign and the agenda far beyond the criminals and the worst of the worst, as they said was going to be their initial focus.
19: Laura Barrón-López, keep telling these stories and the many dimensions of this complex issue. Appreciate your reporting. Thank you so much.
4: Thank you.
19: That does it for this hour of our coverage. The rest of it continues with Katie Turr Reports. Starts next.
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27: Agency. Does the president or the Republican Party just not know where the people of North Carolina are?
4: Good to be with you. I'm Katie Turr. What is a ceasefire? Or better question, how much fire is the administration willing to swallow before they admit the cease has been broken? Last night, in response to Iranian attacks on American naval ships in the Strait, the president was dismissive.
30: We blew them away. They trifled. I call that a trifle. I'll let you know when there's no cease. You won't have to know. If there's no ceasefire, you're not going to have to know. You're just going to have to look at one big glow coming out of Iran. And they better sign their agreement fast. They want to sign it. I will tell you. They want to sign it a lot more than I do.
4: The White House says it is waiting for a response from the Iranians on its peace proposal. Will it be more substantial, more peaceful than the response we've seen so far, which has been missiles? That is the hope. But as the country, as that country also fired on the United Arab Emirates today, there is still a whole lot of skepticism that's out there. And as well, a lot of fear and frustration from allies. Some of it's been spilling over into the public. According to the Wall Street Journal, Saudi Arabia and Kuwait blocked the U.S. military's use of their bases and their airspace after senior American officials downplayed Iranian attacks on the Persian Gulf. The Saudis and other Gulf states are also worried the U.S. might not be able to protect them as fighting escalates. What is worse is that the war is exposing our potential vulnerabilities to strategic competitors. The New York Times reports today that, quote, some Chinese military and geopolitical analysts, to some of them, the war has done more than deplete U.S. munitions stockpiles. It has also shattered America's aura of dominance. They argue that it has exposed a major flaw in U.S. war strategy: its inability to make weapons quickly enough to replenish its arsenal in a sustained, intense conflict. With one government-controlled newspaper out there calling the U.S., quote, a giant with a limp. Joining us, New York Times chief White House correspondent and MSNBC contributor Peter Baker, host of the Bulwark podcast, and MSNBC political analyst Tim Miller, Washington Post foreign affairs columnist and MSNBC contributor David Ignatius, and Washington Post columnist and senior fellow for the National Security Studies at the Council on Foreign Relations, Max Boot. Peter, let's talk about this peace deal, this proposal. Marco Rubio said earlier today they're waiting on the Iranians. What is the latest?
0: Yeah, I mean, at this point, the Iranians are playing for time, clearly. You know, the president said a few days ago they had, I think, 48 hours to make a decision. And we, I think, reached that point and we haven't got a decision from Iran. And the truth is, this is not really a peace deal so much as an agreement to negotiate a peace deal, right? So the president has put out some of his priorities on this one-page list. But any actual peace deal would have to have a whole lot more details, a whole lot more specifics than anything we're talking about here. So the idea is to get to, a point where we can have a 30-day negotiation where they can work those things out. So even at this point, even if they were to agree to this, it would simply be extending, in effect, the ceasefire to then see if they can get returned to the table and put together something more comprehensive and more substantive.
4: What about the Iranian side, David Ignatius? Because there's been a lot of talk about how the Iranians don't want a deal. The Iranians are more hardline. A lot of chatter about how much harder line the new Ayatollah is. What do we know for sure about what the Iranians are looking for right now?
1: We don't know as much as we'd like, but from the conversations that I've had with people close to the negotiations, their impression is that the Iranian side is split. There was a meeting face-to-face in Islamabad several weeks ago. The Speaker of the Iranian Parliament, Mohammad Ghalibaf, was there. By the end of the meeting, there was generally a positive feeling, although no deal was reached. It appears then he was hit hard by criticism when he returned home from harder-line members of the IRGC that's really running the government now in Tehran. My sense is that one thing the administration wants to do through back channel contacts is to try to play off these different factions, looking for a group that's prepared to make a deal that the U.S. is prepared to put quite a lot of money behind in terms of released impounded Iranian funds, end of sanctions. But I think given that split in Tehran, it's hard to make predictions now about how far they're going to be willing to move. As Peter Baker said earlier, they're playing for time. They think that Trump wants a ceasefire more than they do, needs one politically more than they do. So I think that's the reason for the delay. But perhaps by the end of today, we'll have an Iranian response and know better.
4: There has been reporting that I found pretty interesting lately coming from people who are pretty well sourced within Iran. One of them is a New York Times reporter that's been covering it, did a long conversation on The Daily talking about how much more transactional this, whatever this leadership, the current configuration is, how much more transactional it is likely to be than the old theocratic leadership, even if it's worse for the Iranian people. Then Tim Miller had a great conversation just the other day with Arash Azizi, and Arash was saying that he believes that there is more of a desire for a deal from the Iranians, and that the idea that the hardest of hardliners are the ones that are in control is belied by the evidence in front of us. So Tim, I found that conversation to be really enlightening, and it really pushed back against some of our preconceived notions about the way this war has been going.
2: Yeah, I agree with that. I mean, Arash, who's from Iran, is so smart on this and has been covering it as a historian. And I think the point that he's trying to make is that the now dead Ayatollah Khamenei was simultaneously like extremely ideological and extremely cautious and did not want to be seen to be making any deals with this administration, and that led to this kind of Iran to the place where they were before this war started, and that this new regime when people say hard line, they might think of it kind of in the theocratic sense, or they might think about it in the negotiation sense. But I think that his point was, maybe a better way to put it, it's like, I'm paraphrasing, but it's like hard-nosed, right? And, and that they are going to want to be tougher about this, and maybe they would be willing to make a deal. The problem with that, as David Ignatius has laid out there, is, there still isn't like a clear person to make the deal, right? And I think that while, you know, that Arash is, I think observations are right about where the Iranian leadership directionally wants to go, you know, nobody wants to be seen as the sop. And I think that they can look at right now and see that they have leverage and see that Donald Trump wants to get out of this war. And so you can be hard-nosed and pragmatic and say, well, let's wait it out and see how much more we can get out of Trump. You know, because who the heck knows? Trump is known to give terrible deals. And I think that puts Trump in a very tough situation. And I think that explains in part why, you know, he's calling up Bret Baier saying we're going to get a deal every 2 days. And, you know, nothing is coming because the Iranians see that he wants that deal badly.
4: Yeah, you know, I've got a piece of news from the president that bolsters that, but I'm going to put that aside for a moment. I'll bring it back to this conversation in just a second. I want to talk about one of the things that I think we can say for sure regarding this war, and that is the damage it's done to our perception overseas, not just our general perception. Reuters has some striking numbers about how the globe now sees us worse than they see Russia. But our allies specifically, Max, are they looking at us now and saying that we are, there's already been questions from NATO about our reliability. Now the Gulf states have tangible evidence about our reliability.
3: Yeah, I think the picture that we're painting for the world is that we are a very bellicose nation that doesn't really know what it's doing and tends to blunder into conflicts and doesn't know how to get out. And I think, you know, this week you saw the unease of even our Gulf allies, with the Saudis and the Kuwaitis reportedly saying that they would not grant the U.S. access to their airspace after the fiasco of Project Freedom, where Trump announced that he was going to send U.S. warships to try to open up the Strait of Hormuz. And then that led to a military confrontation with Iran. The Iranians hit the Emiratis, and Trump kind of backed off and said, whoops, never mind. And I think the Gulf states feel very exposed because, thanks to Trump, they're on the front lines of a war that they didn't ask for, and they're very concerned that now Trump is going to exit the conflict and leave them at the mercy of Iran. And I think that's a serious danger. And, of course, Trump is also, you know, lighting on fire our European alliance because he's blaming NATO for not bailing him out of this war that he started. So, you know, we're looking like a kind of a clueless, wounded hegemon coming out of this. And I don't think that's a good look where, you know, Trump still after with this war that was supposed to last 4 or 5 weeks now in its third month. And Trump still can't figure out how to end the war or how to break the Iranian chokehold over the Strait of Hormuz.
4: What about these numbers about our reputation on the world stage, David? What does it mean when perceptions of America drop so dramatically and also so quickly? Across 84 countries, the 84 countries that evaluated the U.S., 22 had a net positive perception, while 62 had a net negative perception. The average net perception of the U.S. is negative 16, ranking 128. Out of 132 countries. Russia, by the way, -11%. China, +7%. David, what does it mean when people, regular people, see the United States so poorly?
1: Is that the United States has a big problem. Our power in the world, our ability to have the extraordinary success we've had through my lifetime has been a product and part of the good friends and allies that we've had. We built a global trading system that's made other people richer, but has also made us vastly richer. And it's been based on a confidence that the United States will maintain a degree of order in the world. It's a very corrupt world. The United States traditionally has had rule of law, the kind of rule of law that allows people to do business with confidence and safety. As that collapses, and those numbers make clear that it is collapsing, a lot of the kind of structure on which American power, security, economic prosperity rests, I think is becomes fragile. I don't mean to say we're on the verge of collapse, but those numbers should really scare people, not because other countries don't like us, they've resented America for decades, but because this kind of negative feeling ends up eroding a source of our power in the world.
4: Yeah, soft power. Peter, is the president, I know, does not live in a reality where this sort of thing would matter to him. But I'm asking, are there people in the administration who are looking down the line and thinking about maybe their own time in the White House if they get there? Marco Rubio, J.D. Vance, whoever else, and wondering how much damage they're going to have to try to repair.
0: Well, it's hard not to look at yesterday's visit to the Vatican by Secretary Rubio in contrast to the president's comments about the Pope and even Vice President Vance's comments about the Pope lately, right? Rubio did what American leaders traditionally do. You go and you meet with somebody who is a global leader like the Pope. You may not agree on everything. You may even allude to those disagreements, but you don't have a out-and-out, you know, fight with the father of, you know, the father figure to one of the, you know, the world's largest and most historic religions. You try to find a way to smooth over those differences rather than to accentuate them. That's different, obviously, than you see from this White House. This is a White House that likes to accentuate differences. It likes to punch up and to make any fight bigger rather than smaller. So Rubio, I think, would be an example of what you're talking about. Somebody who's looking at the long term, thinking, okay, it's not necessarily in America's interest to be in a fight with everybody at all times. Let's try to see if we can't make some of these go away, or if not go away, at least not so disruptive.
4: All right, let's talk about what I teased a moment ago, Tim. And this is, you were talking about how the president would, you know, just post something that he wants to be true every couple of days or call Brett Baer. Here's another version of that. And this is regarding Ukraine and Russia. He took to Truth Social to announce a 3-day ceasefire between Ukraine and Russia. Thing is, Vladimir Putin announced a unilateral ceasefire himself a couple days ago to celebrate Victory Day in Russia when Russia defeated the Nazis. And then Vladimir Zelensky announced one himself. And by the way, they've been fighting straight through it. So how do you see this, Donald Trump making an announcement like this?
2: Yeah. And Katie, you're probably as good a person to analyze this as anybody. I haven't followed him since 2015. Like the Trump is a day by day. He lives day by day. Like, unlike other politicians,
4: he lives hour by hour.
2: Minute by minute, right? He does not care if someone says, oh, this is hypocritical, or oh, this is in contrast to something you said yesterday, or oh, this isn't true. Like, he's trying to win the micro news cycles and try to survive. And you know, you have to admit that it has worked out in his favor politically. He's managed to survive. I do think that, in particular, these two quagmires, the Russia-Ukraine war and the war that he started in Iran, are cases where these little gimmicks don't really work. Like the tabloid politics gimmicks of trying to convince people that something is true for a day in order to win a news cycle, in order to get a good headline on the New York Post. Like the regime in Iran doesn't care about that. Vladimir Putin doesn't care about that. Like they have much more deep-seated entrenched interests, and I think he's kind of running into the limits of what his kind of madman tabloid style can get for him.
4: Max, final question to you. Are you worried about
3: briefly?
4: Yeah, no, go ahead.
3: Katie?
4: Go ahead.
3: Pick up on Tim's point. I think what you're seeing now with the Iran negotiations in particular is how Trump's over-caffeinated style of communication is backfiring on him, because to have a successful negotiation here, I think both the U.S. and Iran need a face-saving way out of this conflict. I mean, it is damaging the U.S. and the global economy. It's also hugely damaging to Iran. I think both sides would like this conflict to end, but the problem is Trump keeps sabotaging that every time, he opens his mouth or goes on Truth Social and says, basically, we've won. The Iranians have surrendered. They've agreed to all our demands. They're going to send us the nuclear dust right here to the U.S. of A. We're going to reopen the strait. And if they don't do that, we're going to demolish them, annihilate them, destroy their civilization. And so that makes it much harder for the Iranians to compromise, because under those conditions, if they compromise, it looks like they've been defeated and they're scared of Trump. That's not an impression they want to convey. And so Trump needs to radically dial back his threats and his promises of progress in the Iran negotiations. There's a good reason why in the past presidents have not negotiated in public. These kinds of compromises have to take place behind closed doors. And the fact that Trump is choosing, to beat his chest in public about the negotiations, I think is sabotaging the prospects of success.
4: Yeah, he absolutely has to project power and strength at all times. He just can't bear the thought of ever looking weak. And as you said, it undermines his own authority here and his own ability to make a deal. Max Boot, David Ignatius, Peter Baker, thank you so much. Tim Miller, don't go anywhere. Coming up, why can Louisiana redistrict in the middle of its primary election, but Virginia cannot months ahead of theirs? We have a new ruling. Plus, how worried should we be about the Hantavirus? We're back in 90 seconds.
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4: This morning, in a 4-3 decision, the Virginia Supreme Court struck down a voter-approved congressional redistricting plan. The court ruled the Democratic-led state legislature unlawfully presented the referendum to voters, delivering a major setback to Democrats ahead of the midterms. Joining us, Hofstra University law professor James Sample, who focuses on constitutional law and democracy. Tim Miller, still with us. James, you did predict this.
19: I did say that it was a plausible argument that the challengers were advancing, and I think it is a plausible argument. It's a close call. Look, the situation is terrible, but when we talked, when this first, the challenge first came up, I said, Virginia is not California. Even though, yes, they both did it by referendum and the voters did have their say, there are state-specific rules. We live in a system of federalism and state constitutions are significant and important. And the Virginia state constitution says quite clearly that in order for a state constitutional amendment to pass, it needs to pass the House of Delegates. That's their legislature, two-house legislature. Then there needs to be an ensuing general election and it needs to pass the next House of Delegates. Here, voters started going to the polls in September. 40% of the votes that were cast in the House of Delegates election in November were cast prior to there being a proposed constitutional amendment, which went before the voters, which was passed by the House of Delegates in late October. That is a serious structural protection. The structural protection existed not for this particular
4: instance. Because they didn't want to disenfranchise those voters that already had voted.
19: Right. And that structural protection is to make constitutional amendments hard to pass. It is a structural protection that's been in place for a long, long time. It wasn't put in place for this. This ruling is a close call, but it's defensible.
4: If it's a close call, and maybe it goes to the Supreme Court, I imagine. No, you don't think so?
19: This is a matter of state constitutional law. There really isn't jurisdiction for the federal Supreme Court to weigh in here. There's not really. So everyone's saying, well, appeal this to the U.S. Supreme Court. There's a doctrine called the independent and adequate state ground doctrine. This doctrine, it gets very technical. But basically, it's a state law matter.
4: But they've gotten into it before. They got into it in Colorado, right, regarding whether Trump could be on the ballot.
19: Absolutely. But there, that was a function of the 14th Amendment. There was a federal issue involved, even though there were also state issues involved, too. It's not that the Supreme Court of the United States can't consider state issues. It's that this decision rests basically entirely on state constitutional law over which the U.S. Supreme Court does not really have jurisdiction.
4: All right. So, Tim, when you take this combined and combine it with the other states that we've been talking about lately, Florida redrawing its maps, Tennessee just yesterday was allowed to redraw its maps right ahead of their primary, wiping out the lone Democratic seat out there. Louisiana's in the process. How significant do you think this is going to be for the midterms?
2: Well, it is going to be significant for the midterms. I'll get to that in a second. It bears mentioning that the grounds by which this Virginia ballot initiative was overturned, not wanting to disenfranchise voters, I agree that that's a defensible ground in a vacuum. Here in Louisiana, where I live, we've literally disenfranchised about 42,000 voters. We don't know how many exactly because the state won't tell us, but the Supreme Court overturning of the Voting Rights Act led to Jeff Landry, the governor, declaring an executive order, declaring an emergency, canceling the House elections. But people had already started voting on absentee ballots. So we're literally disenfranchising people that have cast votes here in Louisiana. It's appalling. And the new Tennessee map that they've drawn is an obvious affront to the law there, where they're not supposed to consider race, and yet somehow they've divided up Memphis equally into thirds, where black voters are divided now into three different districts in equal measure, a third, a third, a third. So just truly appalling what's happening in Tennessee and here in Louisiana in particular. The midterm impact is real. I think the Democrats are still clearly favorites to take the House. I think that this gives the Republicans at least a plausible map by which they might be able to protect the House or make the House majority for the Democrats pretty narrow. And so I think it has a meaningful difference. It probably will not be what flips the House, but you never say never in politics. And we don't exactly know what the political environment's going to be this fall.
4: What about, and Jake Sherman and I have been talking about this, when you redraw these maps and you take one safe Democratic district where you've crammed all the Democrats into it and you've dispersed them throughout the state, are there going to be more competitive places?
2: I do think that there will be some backfiring, but it's kind of like on net, there will still be more Republican seats. You look at Texas as a prime example. The Texas gerrymander was premised on the 2024 election map, where Trump really overperformed among Hispanic voters. Now, if the polls are to be believed about just his massive drop with Hispanic voters, and not even really polls, we saw it in the New Jersey election, for example, just in highly Hispanic districts in the 2025 governor's election, those maps that they drew to try to benefit them in places like the Rio Grande Valley, for example, will probably backfire. There's a great Democratic candidate named Bobby Pulido down there, for example, I think will win one of those gerrymandered seats. So there will be some backfiring some places. I think maybe this is a risk in Florida as well. But on net, I do think the Republicans have advantage themselves.
4: Tim, I know you have a really great podcast going right now. I love it. I listen to it every day. And I'm not trying to pull you away from it. And I'm not trying to pull you away from teaching law. But I'm thinking eventually when I retire, I want to change the Constitution. And I'm going to need some help. Do you want to join me in this effort to get rid of gerrymandering, institute term limits, and try to overrule or get rid of Citizens United? I think we'd all be in a better place but for those three things. Yes?
2: I'm on board. I don't know if we'll agree 100%, but that's good. We can hash it out.
4: Wait, let's try. All right. Thank you, guys. Appreciate it. Peace out, James.
2: Yeah, Katie.
4: Coming up next, you know. Is there a line Republican lawmakers won't cross for Donald Trump?
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5: When you ask yourself why Republican lawmakers are willing to buck their own past positions, embrace outright contradictions, violate their own principles, and give up their own power in service of the executive branch, in service of Donald Trump, this is why.
6: No, there's nothing he can do or say to make me lose the support for him. I believe in him 100%. He's a good man. He believes in the man upstairs. He really doesn't believe in politics. You know, he believes in the Lord. That's what's up. That's why I like him. And he says what he means. He does what he means. He's done so many things more than any other president. Why do you think they're trying to kill him? Because they know he's going to get it done. Just give the man some time.
5: In other words, Republicans who say they aren't comfortable with things like the war in Iran or gas prices or the overall cost of living, they feel they have no choice but to swallow their reservations no matter what, lest they anger their voters. While Republicans tell us now they have no choice, Democrats are calling it out as weak. Quote, it's shameful, said Democrat Jared Huffman of California. It's a complete dereliction of their oath of office. And just a betrayal of any semblance of integrity in public service. It's horrible. But there does appear to be one line some in the GOP are worried about crossing, more worried than angering the president. And that's this, the ballroom. Punchbowl News reporting that moderate Republicans are terrified of the optics of spending taxpayer money on the president's opulence, especially in an election year. Quote, a first-year poli-sci major would know not to ask members to take this vote, and we hope the speaker does too, one House Republican said. Joining us, MS Now congressional reporter Michael Schnell, former Democratic senator for California, Barbara Boxer, and co-founder of the Lincoln Project, and former GOP strategist Rick Wilson. So, Michael, you talked to a lot of Republicans about what they're privately uncomfortable with. Tell me why they said to you they're still not going to say anything publicly.
7: Yeah, Katie, it's sort of two-pronged of why I wanted to look into this question. First off, and Republicans would agree with this statement as well, it's not a great political environment for Republicans at this moment. The president's approval rating is down. Congress's approval rating is down. By the way, Congress controlled by Republicans, gas prices up. It's not a good terrain. And then also on the other side of the coin, the fact that Republicans behind the scenes privately in conversations with me and amongst each other, they have criticized some things that the president has done. They have expressed this concern with gas prices. They have gone off on his social media posts and some of his messaging, which all begs the question of why not speak out publicly. Now, it seems to boil down to three reasons. First being the fact that they want to keep the base energized, and that requires being close to President Trump, because the president, Eddie, has shown time and time again he still has a strong grip on the base. The second being that Republicans see support for the president as support for GOP principles. And then the third, which I think is the most widespread, there is this fear of the president's wrath. Look, we saw it in Indiana this week with those state races, that after those seven Republicans had endorsed against his redistricting plan, President Trump went and he supported challengers to them. Five of them won. He is very quick to social media posts if he is frustrated with a member.

0: member who votes against him or crosses him. Republicans say that they are nervous about that. And so for that reason, a lot of them will just swallow their concerns and move on. Now, there are some Republicans who said they do try to back channel with the administration. They find that as an effective way to raise their concerns and maybe change some policy decisions or some messaging. But again, it's very different from a public criticism that constituents can see, voters can see, and so on and so forth. Republicans say, though, they just can't do that right now, given the way that the president would likely react.
1: All right, Senator Boxer, there is one issue that is making them uncomfortable, at least, and one that they are privately and some of them publicly saying they don't want to have to take a vote on. And that, again, is the ballroom. But why are they so worried about the ballroom if they have voters like the one we played up atop that, you know, are never going to leave Donald Trump?
2: First of all, they have no spine. I mean, we've got a war that is killing our people, killing innocent people, causing gas prices to go through the roof. But I want to answer your question in this way. The ballroom symbolizes everything that is wrong with Donald Trump. And if they don't see that, they are doomed. You know, the man said he's going to lower prices. He'd never go to war. What does he do? He focuses on the ballroom. In the middle of a war, when there's news breaking about this, that, and the other, he holds up a picture, you know, of his golden ballroom. To say he's out of touch and he's living in an ivory tower, I think he's living in La La Land. And that, I don't mean L.A., Los Angeles. I mean, the definition of La La Land is basically a person who is zoned out or in a state of semi-consciousness. That's where he is. Last point, and I'd love to hear Rick's views on this. I think that people are missing the message of Indiana. It is true, Trump showed his great strength in primaries, which we always knew. But if you're one of those Republican voters, let's say in a district where you loved your state senator, and you're one of the 35 or 40% of the Republicans who voted for that guy or gal, you are mad. And either you're going to stay home the next time, or you could even maybe vote Democratic.
1: Well, that's an interesting point. Rick, what do you think?
3: Look, I think Senator Boxer has a very good point there. This was bigfooting into the state of Indiana. And it was over the redistricting question, which has been a fraught problem for Republicans in Texas. And it's going to be one in Florida. The dummy mander stuff is rearing its ugly head, given the political environment. But I do think, Katie, one of the most important things to consider here, and I want to be a little bit counterfactual. I want Republicans to vote for the ballroom. I want them to go out and cheerlead for the ballroom every day. I wanted to put that front and center because that is what they care about. And that is what Trump cares about. And the ads write themselves. You've got farmers in rural districts who are facing record farm bankruptcies and unbelievably high fuel costs. And that farmer looking straight to camera saying, you know, we're going to lose the farm. We're going bankrupt. But at least I get to pay for a ballroom with my taxes. You know, the suburban mom in the grocery store or at the gas pump. You know, at least I get to pay for a ballroom. Can't really afford to go to work, but I'm going to pay for the ballroom. I want them to do this. This is one of the stupidest political traps I've ever seen somebody walk themselves into. And the GOP, while they're nervous and leaking to punch bowl and saying, oh, we don't love this behind the scenes, they're still not going to publicly defy Trump. And if they cast this vote, it is going to get hung around their necks like a dead animal, and it is going to stink all the way to election day.
1: Do they have a choice? I mean, if Donald Trump has hold over a base, enough even in Indiana to oust the popular or what we believe were popular incumbents, do they have a choice? I mean, are they just, I mean, they can tie the anchor around their neck, sure, because they're going to stand up for their principles, and I'm not going to argue with that, but if they want to stay in office, I mean,
3: but Katie,
1: if they want to even try to stay in office, is this all they can do?
3: The superpower of Trump is in the Republican primary.
1: Okay? Yeah.
3: So if you look at the map, a lot of these states will be done with their primaries in the next few weeks. A lot of these states will be done with their primaries certainly by midsummer. And in that case, once that's done, what's Trump going to do? Say, I don't like Republican Congressman so-and-so, vote for the Democrat? Of course not. They just have to wait him out on this if they're smart, but they have consistently demonstrated that they're not that smart. And you know, that the gentleman, the clip you played in the beginning of the segment, He represents a part of the Republican Party that loves Trump and will always love Trump, but that is a shrinking part of the Republican base. And each week that goes by with this war, these tariffs, everything else, Trump's peeling away like layers of an onion, more and more of those Republicans who, as Senator Boxer pointed out, you know, now in Indiana, they're mad because he came in and big-footed people they liked. And Senator, I think it's going to build up over time.
1: There's also got to be a part that's played on the Democratic side as well, because if you are an angry Republican, say you liked your incumbent, your representative, and then Donald Trump bigfoots them, okay. But you got to give, the party has to give those voters another option. And the party is also infighting or fighting with itself, or even discussing, if you want to be more generous about it, about where to go and whether to be a bigger tent and allow differing opinions, opinions that might play better in Indiana than they play in California or New York. Is the Democratic Party doing a good enough job opening up the tent to allow candidates to win in these places so they can get a majority, maintain a majority, maybe even get a supermajority?
2: Is that to me?
1: Yeah.
2: Okay. I'd love to talk about that. The Democratic Party, we don't tell people what to do. It's not like the cult that you see. We are a big tent.
1: There can be a lot of anger if you step outside of party orthodoxy. I mean, lots of people have faced this. Ezra Klein has faced this. A lot of folks have said, you know, maybe this should happen or that should happen. And they've felt a lot of wrath, especially online, from Democrats.
2: Well, listen, I ran as a Democrat so many years. And I was myself. People would say, are you a progressive, a liberal, a moderate, a centrist, establishment? I said, I'm Barbara Boxer. And the bottom line is, I think we give too much attention to the people who are battling it out. Let them battle out. But the primary voters are going to decide. Obviously, in May, they went to progressive. In Iowa, they may go a different direction. So we don't have to get involved in that. The issue is, let us not be dumb. If you don't get the person you truly wanted in your heart, don't walk away. But I think 80% of the people in the country, I think, oppose this ballroom. So they are walking down a line of suicide. I agree with Rick. I, you know, in my heart, I don't want to see $1 billion go there. God forbid. But on the other hand, for politics, it really does symbolize what's wrong with the Republicans.
1: All right, Senator Boxer, Rick Wilson, Michael Snell, I really have to go. I'm getting yelled at. Thank you guys so much. Coming up next, who's really a friend and who's really a foe in the war with Iran?
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1: The enemy of my enemy is my friend, but what about the friend of my enemy? The Economist obtained a confidential document suggesting Russia offered to provide Iran with drones and training on how to use them against American troops. The 10-page proposal was reportedly drawn up by the GRU, the intelligence arm of Russia's military. The Economist estimates it was drafted during the early weeks of the war when it looked like President Trump might send ground troops into Iran. According to the document, Russia would provide Iran with 5,000 short-range drones, the same kind used in Ukraine, along with longer-range satellite drones, and training on how to use them both. MS Now has not independently verified the document, and The Economist could not confirm whether the plan was ever passed to Iran, whether any drones were delivered, or whether the training began. But it is consistent with other reporting on Russia's support for Iran. Almost immediately after the U.S. attacked Iran on February 28th, Russia began sharing intelligence with Iranian troops, including the location of U.S. personnel and U.S. military assets in the region, according to reporting from The Washington Post. The Associated Press later reported that Russia sent Iran upgraded drone technology, including newer versions of these same drones Tehran originally supplied to Moscow after the invasion of Ukraine. The Financial Times also reported that Russia was nearing completion of phased shipments of drones, medicine, and food to Iran. And just last week, Vladimir Putin hosted Iran's foreign minister in Moscow, where the two countries reaffirmed their partnership and pledged closer cooperation. At a recent congressional Helsinki Commission hearing on Iran's support for Russia, Republican Senator Tom Tillis raised this concern to the senior vice president of the American Foreign Policy Council.
0: How can I not possibly assume that one of the reasons why we have American service members injured or dead in the Middle East right now is because of the capabilities that Iran received from the coaching and material support of Russia? Can I make that? Is that a leap, or is that a logical extension of the information that you and Mr. Telly Blewett have communicated in your opening statements?
21: So thank you, Senator. I think that's right. I think that's an accurate interpretation of
0: what in some ways Putin's the new Soleimani, right?
1: Soleimani was the head of the IRGC before President Trump killed him a few years back. So why is this friend of an enemy still a friend for President Trump? Trump extended sanctions relief for Russian oil last month, and he consulted Vladimir Putin about the war with Iran in an hour and a half long phone call last week. That, by the way, was the 12th call between the two leaders since the start of President Trump's second term. The Wall Street Journal editorial board put it this way this week. President Trump is clear-eyed about the threat from Iran, but he seems to view Russia with Kremlin-colored glasses.
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1: It's serious, but is it COVID serious? The hantavirus outbreak on a cruise ship in the Atlantic has left three people dead, and it's definitely triggered some COVID PTSD for a lot of us. So as health officials in five different states monitor passengers who came off the ship, we have to ask, how worried should we be? Joining us, MS Now senior reporter Josh Einiger. There's also the question of how worried U.S. officials are.
5: Right. We're all old enough to remember 6 years ago and the PTSD and the virus on the ships and what was going on.
1: Yeah.
5: Look, the experts, World Health Organization, they say we shouldn't be that worried. This isn't a pandemic. This is an outbreak on a boat, is how they put it. And so, it's a different virus, and it's not something that people need to be all that worried about. But now New Jersey is looking at two people. The governor of New Jersey, Mikey Sherrill, just tweeted, and we could put up her tweet, that there are two people who traveled on a flight along with people who'd been on that ship, and now they are being monitored by New Jersey public health officials. So,
1: but they're not currently showing any symptoms.
5: They're not showing any symptoms. And so, and nor are the other Americans, by the way, who are home. I think, Katie, the big question about all of this is somebody died on the boat. There was an illness on the boat. And then they stopped and they let a bunch of people off. And there wasn't the robust contact tracing at that moment because they didn't know what they had.
1: Yeah.
5: So I think in the after action of all this, they're going to have to be looking at and seeing what the procedures were here. When they let people off, it was about two dozen people, one of whom, by the way, later died of hantavirus. There were at least eight Americans that we know of who are in those states right now being monitored right now. They are not symptomatic. So is it a pandemic? No. Is it concerning, troubling? Yeah.
1: Yeah, sure. I mean, especially because I thought we learned the lesson of, like, tracing and making sure and being careful. Or you want to think that we learned the lesson, and I don't know.
5: Right.
1: You wonder if we really did.
5: Exactly.
1: Josh Einiger, thank you very much.
5: You bet.
1: Sit tight. The next hour of Katie Tour Report starts after a quick break.
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17: Came in here with the James Bakers of the world and intentionally lied to a federal court only to rig a presidential election by lying to the American public and using taxpayer dollars, likely illegally, to fund this entire operation and then withhold exculpatory information from a federal court that I used to appear before to manhunt terrorists. That's what broke the FBI.
1: All right, good to be with you. I'm Katie Turwin. Kash Patel stepped into the role as FBI director. He promised to restore the reputation of law enforcement's most storied institution. He accused his predecessors of being vindictive, of breaking the bureau, of failing the American public by lying to them about the truth of the 2016 and 2020 elections, so much more. It was his job, he said now, to restore the agency to full glory. But almost 15 months into his term, he is now facing his own accountability problem with accusations of corrupt and dangerous behavior leaking out into the press, dirtying up the very agency he promised to clean, carrying around boxes of personalized bourbon bottles to hand out as FBI party favors, chugging beer at the Winter Olympics, being so drunk and unreachable, according to sources who spoke to The Atlantic, agents felt they had to allocate the door ramming equipment just in case, using government jets for a date night and government security for his girlfriend, doing the president's personal investigative bidding against people the president felt wronged him. And arguably worse, according to a whistleblower, delaying responses when the FBI was needed most on the Brown University shooting, on Charlie Kirk, which, by the way, the FBI denies. Patel has either defended some of this behavior, like the investigation into Trump's political enemies, as necessary and just, or outright denied other parts of it, like the allegations that he drinks too much. But it turns out those denials might not be enough to calm him in this moment. My colleagues Carol Lenig and Ken Delanian report, citing two sources briefed on the matter, Patel is so panicked he's ordered polygraphs to be taken of current and former members of his security detail, as well as other staff. The FBI declined to comment on whether Patel ordered those tests, but the report still does raise this question. Is he trying to find leakers or outrun them? Joining us, MS Now Justice and Intelligence Reporter Ken Delanian, MS Now Senior Legal Reporter Lisa Rubin, MS Now National Security and Intelligence Analyst Christopher O'Leary, and Senior Advisor for the Lincoln Project, Stuart Stevens. Ken, this is your reporting. Give us more of the details.
0: Yeah, Katie, sources familiar with the matter tell Carol Lenig and me that Kash Patel, in the wake of the Atlantic story and then our story about the fact that the FBI was investigating the leaks that led to the Atlantic story, including the journalists, that those revelations and others have led Kash Patel to sort of go into panic mode, as you put it, we are told, and, you know, issue orders to have a flurry of people polygraphed, including current and former members of his security detail. And remember, one of the most damaging revelations in that story or allegations was that members of that security detail had trouble waking Kash Patel up in the morning after a hard night of drinking. And they're the only ones who would know that, obviously. So now he's polygraphing them to find out who's talking. And he's hunkered down, we're told, cloistered in his office, not meeting with senior leaders. Now, his spokesperson denies that and says he is going to all the regular meetings. And he is really concerned because he knows that Donald Trump has contemplated firing him on a number of occasions. He knows he's on thin ice, and these revelations don't help him at all. What I think we should keep in mind, though, is all this information about Patel's personal foibles, personal behavior, the private jet use, the use of taxpayer resources. You know, a lot of current former agents would say that's bad, but it sort of pales in comparison to fundamentally what Kash Patel has done to the FBI. He's fired dozens and hundreds of experienced civil servants illegally, according to the FBI Agents Association, and put the nation's security at risk by doing that. He's shifted resources to immigration enforcement, something the FBI has historically not done, and that's taken resources away from things like counterterrorism, counterespionage. The cases that they're not investigating, just take, for example, the leak of war information on a Signal chat to the Atlantic magazine, ironically enough, didn't investigate that, but now investigating the Atlantic magazine's revelations about his conduct. You know, you could argue that those fundamental things, the damage that's been done to the FBI, that's a bigger deal than his personal foibles, although it's all one thing, really. And what it's led to is a complete lack of confidence among the workforce or majorities of the workforce in Kash Patel. Katie.
1: Yeah. And two concrete examples that a whistleblower points out, as Ken laid out as well, are the accusations that Kash Patel delayed responses into two things that the public was very much concerned about. One of them was finding the guy who shot up Brown University. The whistleblower says that response by the FBI was delayed because of Patel. They deny that. But also Charlie Kirk. So Chris, when we're looking at the real world consequences of a leader in charge of a law enforcement agency like the FBI, help me understand what we should be most concerned about.
3: You should be most concerned about the fact that the FBI is not a nice to have. The FBI actually protects the country from the threat of terrorism, from espionage, from cyber attacks, and many, many more things, as Ken was laying out. And right now, that the current FBI director, who is patently unqualified, both experience-wise but character-wise, is dismantling the FBI in front of our eyes. And every day he stays in position, he further erodes its capability and further, you know, erodes the trust and confidence in the organization from the American public, but also from our partners. The FBI is effective because it has partnerships throughout the country with state and local and other federal agencies, but also globally. The FBI is a global organization. I worked a large majority of my career with partners overseas. And listen, he's a national embarrassment. Daily, nearly, he embarrasses himself, the FBI, and the country. And listen, he has no leadership experience, and that's being demonstrated every day. A good leader is focused on two things, mission accomplishment and the welfare of his people. He doesn't seem to care about either. He is just going around, you know, playing dress up, flashing his FBI badge, which he never earned and doesn't rate, passing out bottles of whiskey and inviting the UFC to Quantico, something that is not needed and is probably going to wind up in a lawsuit if anybody, you know, an arresting FBI agent uses any of the techniques that the UFC, you know, taught them.
1: Well, what about the senior leadership below him, Ken? I know you're talking about how so many agents have been pushed out and good prosecutors have been pushed out of the DOJ as well. But if we're looking to the FBI, where can we still find confidence?
0: Well, the good news is that probably 95% of the things the FBI is doing out in the field, which have nothing to do with the politically controversial cases, that's largely proceeding as normal, except for the diversion of resources that we talked about to immigration and other things. But there's lots of good FBI agents still able to do the same job they were doing in the Biden administration, the previous Trump administration. But what he's done is he's hollowed out the management and he's installed loyalists who are willing to big picture carry out President Trump's wishes, whether it's mounting specious raids to seize ballots in Fulton County or pushing very thin cases against Donald Trump's enemies, be it James Comey or John Brennan or whoever else. He's finding both line agents and executives who are willing to execute on those priorities in a way that we've never seen the FBI do before. The FBI is supposed to be an independent organization, as is the Justice Department, making investigative decisions based on the merits and the facts. And by the way, despite what Kash Patel and Donald Trump and their allies have said about the fact that they say it was politicized in the Biden administration, they've yet to produce a scintilla of evidence to back that up. They've had all the records for more than a year now. They can say it as many times as they want, but those, you can like or hate the investigations of Donald Trump, but they were pursued by career civil servants who debated and acted on the facts and the law, and that's not what's happening in many cases now, Katie.
1: Well, let me play Kash Patel on Fox News deciding, talking about who decides what cases to investigate and to prosecute.
17: The FBI does not make prosecutorial decisions. You asked in the beginning how the FBI was weaponized. Well, the FBI hijacked the constitutional responsibility of the Department of Justice and the Attorney General, and James Comey and others specifically decided what cases to prosecute and not prosecute. Don't believe me? Go to the videotape in the Hillary Clinton investigation. We don't decide prosecutions, and neither does any agent or intel analyst. We have great partners under General Bondi. We work with them and discuss the matter with them, but the prosecutorial decision is with them.
1: This is in 2025, Lisa. What do you think of those answers?
11: I think it's a little bit too cute by half because, Katie, we of course understand that the FBI now and the FBI in years past makes decisions about opening investigations that they have to predicate in certain ways. And oftentimes, the FBI is the one to open an investigation. Sometimes it emanates from a U.S. attorney's office that decides it wants to investigate something. But oftentimes, it comes from a bureau and a field office, and then they try to pitch a local U.S. attorney's office on getting involved in a case. So when Kash Patel says the FBI doesn't make decisions to prosecute, technically, he is correct. But of course, that's obfuscating the FBI's role in opening investigations that oftentimes lead to some of the most consequential Department of Justice prosecutions that we have seen and will see.
1: Let's talk more broadly about the politics here, Stu. You have so many areas where Donald Trump is losing support among the American public, the economy, the Iran war, gas prices, cost of living, immigration. What is your sense of how the American public looks on who Donald Trump has installed in these positions of power, these important positions to keep Americans safe? Is part of why Kash Patel is polygraphing his deputies and his security staff and in an alleged panic, as Ken and Carol are hearing from within the FBI, is part of that because he knows the public perception of him as being drunk or chugging beers at the Winter Olympics does not inspire confidence in the FBI?
2: Yeah, you know, this is kind of personal to me because my dad was an FBI agent. You know, in sports, they use this phrase, the eyeball test. When you watch the other team step off the bus, how do they look? And that's one of the problems Cash Patel has. He fails the eyeball test. He doesn't look like a serious person. He's constantly defensive, nervous, doesn't have any sense of gravitas. I mean, really, if you had to call someone, to look after your kid or to lose something that serious, would you reach out to Cash Patel? No, he's just not a serious person. And what they're doing here is part of a larger move that Donald Trump has systematically, as much as he can do anything systematically, engaged in, which is destroy these pillars of civil society, destroy faith in the Justice Department, destroy faith in the FBI, destroy faith in the electoral system, destroy faith in the judiciary. If you rule against Donald Trump, you should be investigated. And this is a classic autocrat pattern. I mean, this is no different than what Putin did. It's what one autocrat after another has tried to do. And so I think that, you know, there are certain institutions in America that the public likes to feel good about, and I think the FBI is one. And Cash Patel is just not somebody that you feel good about being in charge of anything.
1: You also want to believe that they are separate, that the FBI is doing its own work. The DOJ is doing its own work. They're following their own investigative leads. They are not an arm of politics. They are not doing the retribution agenda of any politician. And for anybody that might have been worried that was happening during the Biden years, and that's what Donald Trump claimed over and over again, what are they thinking when they're looking at this right now? I want to just read something from Lindsey Graham and just help us to underscore why it's so important to have somebody who's not just going to do a president's bidding in these roles. Lindsey Graham said in grand jury testimony this is, by the way, secret grand jury testimony regarding the 2020 election. I thought the fraud things were just accusations without foundation. The courts heard all the legal arguments, and I don't know enough to say they were wrong, even though I had my own beliefs that they were. This thing had to come to an end. Listen, I understand and all that. He thinks he's cheated out of the election. If you told him Martians came and stole votes, he'd be inclined to believe it. So this is Lindsey Graham in 2022 talking about how Donald Trump just believed he lost the election because it was stolen, or doesn't believe he lost it, believes it was stolen from him and is never going to move from that. Chris, is that why you need somebody at the FBI, at the DOJ, who's willing to, who's not willing to deny reality because the president has his feelings hurt?
3: Absolutely. And I'll tell you, you know, two things. When I graduated from Quantico, we were required to go to the Holocaust Museum. And the lesson was, when a secret police agency is turned against its own people, it can have horrible consequences. And not that we're anywhere near that right now. But the concern is we're heading down the wrong path, because the FBI has, you know, it's a federal law enforcement agency, but it's an intelligence agency. It has incredible capabilities, and weaponized against political adversaries or the American people, that should scare people. When weaponized against our electoral system, that should scare people. And that's why you want to have a nonpartisan leader in the FBI. That's why politics aren't allowed in the FBI. That's why the Hatch Act is thoroughly enforced. And I will tell you, although, you know, people in the MAGA movement don't want to believe me, I never saw politics in the workplace during my entire time in the FBI, because it was not allowed. If I would have witnessed it, I would have corrected it immediately. If I would have engaged in it, somebody would have corrected me. The FBI was trusted. And again, when I came into the FBI soon after 9/11, it was like being an astronaut in the late 1960s. You know, I was revered in the United States. I was trusted by anybody that I encountered. And I built partnerships around the world because of that. This is being destroyed in front of our own eyes. And it's going to take years to reconstitute the FBI. And we're going to be under a greater threat because of it until we get back to what right looks like.
1: Lisa, jump in.
11: K, Katie, one of the things that I think is so significant about Ken and Carol's reporting about the polygraphs that Kash Patel has been administering internally is that they haven't just gone to security personnel, but they have gone, according to their sources, to IT personnel as well. And one of the things that suggests to me is that Kash Patel and others close to him may already know that there are internal emails between and among his security personnel talking about the alcohol use that Sarah Fitzpatrick of The Atlantic reported on. If that is the case, and I'm trying to reverse engineer here a little bit and think ahead, it may be that Kash Patel believes that personal medical information of his, and talking about somebody's alcohol use can be personal medical information in violation of the Privacy Act. It's a federal act that prevents the disclosure of very personal information. He may believe that those agents or FBI personnel were disclosing improperly and unlawfully his medical information to a reporter. And he may have an intent, if that is in fact the case, to prosecute those people. There are limited circumstances, but they exist, in which the Privacy Act can lead to criminal violations. That's where I think these polygraphs are going. And obviously, time will tell. But this isn't just about hooking somebody up to a lie detector. That's not where this is going to end or where they believe this is going to end. And I think we should call out how pernicious this is, particularly when the FBI director's own behavior here is what we should all be focused on. Whether or not he has the judgment and sort of the behavioral temperament that we expect of an FBI director is a concern for all of us and something the press should be able to report on.
1: All right, Lisa Rubin, I appreciate it. Christopher O'Leary, Ken Delaney, and thank you so much. Stu Stevens, don't go anywhere. Still ahead, an ethics lawyer is calling it corruption on an unprecedented scale. You start to lose the words to describe this, what the DOJ is doing about it. Plus, why are men of all ages dropping out of the workforce? We're back in 90 seconds.
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0: The Department of Justice and the country's top trade referee want to know who knew what and when after at least four bets netted oil traders billions in gains right after the time right around the time the president made key announcements about the Iran war. A source familiar with the probe shared details of the investigation with NBC News after similar reporting from ABC News. The trades, which were said to have been placed in March and April, coincided with remarks from the president, who suddenly pivoted on his threats to attack Iranian power grids. Outsized trades were also made just before an April 7th ceasefire announcement. Joining us, co-host of the Prof G Markets podcast, Ed Elson. Stu Stevens, back with me as well. So, Ed, a lot of detail there, but the story is there were really suspiciously timed trades to big political decisions. Can it just be coincidence?
1: There's almost no way that it's coincidence. And I think, I mean, we're being told that supposedly the Department of Justice is looking into this. Maybe that's happening. I'm not so confident about it because, as we also know, we've seen a lot of officials at the SEC and the DOJ who have tried to enforce and prosecute these financial crimes and these insider trading scandals. We had Margaret Ryan, for example, who is the enforcement director of the SEC, who was trying to look into insider trading, but then she got mysteriously ousted. She was mysteriously dismissed from the SEC. Why did that happen? Because apparently it's because she was trying to investigate insider trades involving members of the Trump family. So, are they actually going to prosecute this? I'm not so sure. Are they going to prosecute all of the other insider trading events that have happened? It's not just these oil trades that happened in March related to the Iran announcements. There were also $1.5 billion worth of S&P futures that were also traded. It also happened last year following Liberation Day, right before Trump announced the TARCO, where you had a 2,000% spike in S&P options in a single hour. That was right before the largest single-day jump in stock market history. We also had the crypto saga, where Melania coin came out, and there were these 24 accounts that mysteriously knew it was already happening. They netted $100 million. We had it with Trump coin, too. We had the Polymarket account that bet on the ouster of Maduro. We had the other account that made $500,000 betting on the timing of Ayatollah Khamenei's death. I mean, this goes on and on and on. And so far, we haven't seen anything. Not at all.
0: So is this
1: actually going to happen? I'm not so sure.
0: One of the things that I found so striking about covering Trump in 2016, Stu, was that he kept saying he was for the people, he was for the regular folks, for the working class. But generally, when he had victory parties during the primary, they would be at Mar-a-Lago or his other golf courses in Florida, Jupiter. And the people that showed up to these things were decked out. They were just dripping in diamonds and sapphires. They were extraordinarily wealthy. And I thought it was quite striking to see who Donald Trump surrounded himself when he was celebrating and who Donald Trump claimed he was representing during those celebrations. And I wonder if there's a direct line to be drawn between that and what we are experiencing now and all of the, you know, the claim that he's for you. While prices are going up, costs are going up, gasoline is going up, the economy is struggling for people that are not very rich. It's doing great for people who are very rich. And now you have all of these very suspiciously timed trades where just a handful of folks are making a whole lot of money. It doesn't feel very American.
2: Yeah, well, look, that's a great point and a great question. You know, Donald Trump has, it's one of his sort of ironies. He clearly hates his base. Donald Trump doesn't want anything to do with these people. My God, he's a guy from Queens who spent his life social climbing in Manhattan. Someone who used to call in false stories about who he was dating. So he wants to be accepted by these people. And there's no better way to be accepted by this group than to help them get even richer. And that's happening across the board with Trump. You know, can you go back to when Trump first ran? Remember, there was like a serious discussion whether or not he was going to release his tax returns. And you look back on that, Trump said, yes, I just, you know, it's being audited and everything. And look where we've shifted the normal basis. You know, now you don't even talk about something like that. Now they've sort of normalized the stealing of billions of dollars. And I just go back, you know, I don't think this is going to be investigated by the Justice Department because the Justice Department is a function of Donald Trump. This is beholden upon Democrats when they get back in power. They have to have the will and the intensity and the purpose to go back and prosecute this. And it's going to be called partisan because Republicans aren't going to be for it. And people are going to say, what does this have to do with, you know, improving people's lives? There's a lot to do with that because faith in government is essential. So I think that's one of the great challenges for Democrats.
0: All right, I'm going to leave this conversation here. Stu, thank you. Ed, don't go anywhere. I think you're both making really good points. Coming up, an international court just struck down a second round of Trump's tariffs, what he's threatening the European Union with, despite that setback.
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11: Partners Henrietta Trace is with us. Ed Elson is back with us as well. Henrietta, if at first you don't succeed, try again.
14: Yeah, pretty much. This is Liberation Day 2.0 has now failed, and soon enough we'll get Liberation Day 3.0. My analysis of where USTR Greer is on the Section 301 investigations, which will apply to 87 different countries, all of our largest trading partners, China, Canada, all of the nations in the EU, Japan, South Korea, those tariffs could ultimately be unlimited rates. And that is what is gunning for us as early as Memorial Day. The USTR had hearings for 4 days this week. Those are going to wrap up. He'll digest the comments and then hand the president the authority to tariff all of those nations at whatever rate he sees fit. There's no upper bound. So that's what's coming.
11: All right. So here's this from Semaphore. Whirlpool pointed to a recession level industry decline caused in part by shoppers pulling back on big ticket buys. Although fast food sales rose, McDonald's warned of consumer anxiety as high gas prices dent sentiment. Kraft Heinz's CEO said people are, quote, literally running out of money. Lufthansa plans to raise airfares to offset higher jet fuel costs. I mean, is this a canary in the coal mine, Ed? I know the stock market's really working for some people, but a lot of people are not spending, or they're worried about spending in the future and thinking about cutting back.
15: Yeah, I mean, this is just another great example of how the stock market is not at all indicative of the economy whatsoever. And it's especially true today. I mean, what I do on my show, I break down what's happening in markets. And as soon as we saw the blockade in the Strait of Hormuz, and as soon as we saw the flow of oil start to stop, and the flow of fertilizer, and all these things that are pretty essential for the real economy, there was a lot of confusion that we didn't see that reflected in the markets. Why aren't the markets upset about this? And the reality is that the markets have become dependent on a handful of companies, specifically tech companies, specifically AI companies, where the top 10 stocks now make up 40% of the entire index. It's up from 20% in 1990. Those companies aren't very much affected by the price of gas going up. It doesn't matter that much to them. And in addition to that, you also have an economy that is increasingly dependent on the richest in society, specifically the top 10% of consumers, who now make up half of all consumer spending in America, which means that they're driving a third of GDP. Are they particularly price sensitive to

0: Gas prices, not so much, not compared to the rest of America. So you look at what's happening in the markets and things look good. And that's what the president keeps on pointing to. But you have to remember, this says nothing about the underlying fundamental health of the real economy. So the two are completely disconnected at this point.
1: I wonder if there's a point where a lot of these big CEOs who run industries that are not AI tech companies, like Heinz, like McDonald's, like Whirlpool, the backbone to American capitalism, do they at some point really start to stand up and speak out against this administration? I've always wondered at what point capitalism rears its head against Donald Trump, if there's something he can take too far, Henrietta.
2: Well, there's a lot of fear in the CEO universe and in the business community universe. You can see it palpably in the lack and the sort of the way that they talk about the impact of tariffs. For example, Whirlpool was one of the biggest supporters of tariffs, and now they're saying they're in effectively a recession-like event that they haven't seen since 2009, and they're not declaring a dividend. So they're speaking with their actual business choices. Spirit Airlines went bankrupt because of jet fuel prices increases. The jet airliner industry is in D.C. right now talking about the need for a bailout of their own. The U.S. farming sector is dealing with 46% increases in bankruptcies. So they're showing you, if you care to read the data, that they are struggling. And it's compounded by the tariffs. And it's a very real immediate impact of the war, which is increasing every single price. So you use that quote from Heinz earlier today that I think is so perfect, that consumers are literally running out of money. They're racking up credit card debt. Savings rates are at three-year lows. And they're literally at the end of the month running out of money. And they're not going to McDonald's. They're not going to Chipotle. They're not going to buy food at restaurants because they've literally run out of money for the month. And that is the dynamic that we're seeing for real amongst Americans.
1: By the way, U.S. jobs report today, April jobs report, better than expected. 115,000 jobs added. Unemployment steady at 4.3%. What about this this new study that shows that American men are staying out of the labor force? They're just choosing not to be a part of it, Ed. Can you explain that to me?
0: Well, it's a really concerning study, and I think it gets to the heart of what we've talked a lot about on the show, which is that young men are increasingly just opting out of the economy as a whole.
1: It's old men, too.
0: And older men, it seems. And this you know, honestly is new to me. I mean, I focus a lot of our research and focuses on young men in particular. Among them, I know that a third of us still live with our parents. I know that half of us don't want to have children. So I'm starting to see how that would make sense. But now, as you say, it is dispersing among other demographics. I do just want to go back to the unemployment rate just for a moment and point out that once again, what we have here in terms of the labor market is a labor market that is almost entirely driven by healthcare. I mean, we saw this last year. If we didn't have healthcare as a sector last year, the labor market would have been in a recession. We would have lost more jobs than we added. And we're seeing a similar thing here. So what that tells me is you can say, oh, that's great. Okay, healthcare is growing as an industry. Or your takeaway could be, well, this must mean that our nation is increasingly getting older and more sick. And so this is where the growth in our labor market is coming from. And by the way, I think it would also add to the point on the men versus women issue. I mean, this is a more female-dominated sector. The man jobs are in decline, such as manufacturing, which got battered last year. It continues to get battered this month. So there are some, on the surface, it might seem good, but I think you do have to look into the data as well and recognize that there are certainly some real concerning trends that we're seeing in the job market as well right now.
1: All right, Ed Elson, always good to have you. Henrietta Trace, you too. Coming up next, does the White House have a midterm message?
3: 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TuneIn has got you covered with 90s hits. 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
6: Irma has high-risk neuroblastoma. It was really hard to see our sunny, bright.
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1: We are just 6 months out from the midterm elections, but the president isn't crisscrossing the nation to stump for GOP candidates, and he isn't meeting with congressional Republicans to devise a plan to bring prices down. Instead, he's been focused on the war and a host of construction projects, including the White House ballroom, which raises the question, what is the president's case for why he and the party should stay in power in the House and the Senate? Is there a case? Joining us, MS Now political analyst and staff writer for The Atlantic, Ashley Parker, staff writer for The New Yorker, Susan Glasser, also with us. Ashley, is there something in the works, maybe a two-week plan that's coming out that Donald Trump is going to start rolling out? I thought Susie Wiles had said he was going to be all over the country in the lead-up to this next election.
12: She did say that. At one point, she said that he was going to be at least once a week traveling out into the country for the sole goal of nationalizing this election, of doing what most presidents don't do, which is placing himself atop the ballot again. But we have not seen that. She also, at one point, on a foreign trip, came back to the press cabin and said that there were likely going to be less foreign trips between then and the midterms for the same reason, that Donald Trump was focused on the midterms and he was focused on domestic issues. I can tell you that his political team broadly does have messaging, does have an idea of what they would like him to say. Although I will add now, with the war in Iran and with rising prices and growing inflation and interest rates that don't look to be coming down and higher gas prices, even if he was interested in selling this message around the country, it has become an increasingly tougher message to sell.
1: Yeah. So, Susan, what is the message if it's not the economy and the cost of living and gas prices? What is the GOP line today?
17: Well, I think the GOP line and Donald Trump's line might not be the same thing. And I think that's sort of what we're getting at here, which is to say that Republicans, you know, are out there on the front line. They are looking to keep control of the House of Representatives. And, you know, one question for them in certain contested districts is to what extent in the general election will they finally be willing to have some distance, some air between them and President Trump? I don't think we're at that point yet. We're still in the primary season where Republicans are highly dependent on the president, very much afraid of him weighing in against them in a primary context. But remember, this is a lot of this is about Donald Trump saying, you know, I'm not on the ballot and history is against me here. And I'd rather not focus on the midterm elections. To me, he's behaving like a classic second term president, an incumbent who increasingly is focused even to a, you know, megalomaniacal extent on his place in history. Ashley wrote so memorably about his musings to his colleagues, you know, in recent days that somehow he's, you know, a world historical figure on a par with Napoleon. We see it not just in the gold, but I think in his indifference to what's happening in the short term to his congressional party when his name isn't on the ballot.
1: Well, let's talk about what it could be. And I agree that piece by Ashley, the YOLO presidency, is just one of my favorite things I've read in a long time. And also not at all crazy to think that Donald Trump compares himself to Napoleon and the like. But in terms of the messaging between Donald Trump and Republicans, maybe it's better to not have Donald Trump be around during the midterms. Maybe it'll be easier to sell these things if Donald Trump is not there. This is the GOP conference chair, Lisa McClain's presented House Republican priorities, proposed messaging platform. It includes being built around four main policy areas. There's border security, energy independence, eliminating waste, fraud, and abuse, and tax relief for working families. If you poll these things on the American public, Ashley, the American public doesn't isn't happy with the president's leadership on any of these things, not the border, which he's lost incredible support for, even though it was his strongest issue, one of them, not energy independence. I mean, gas prices are up, eliminating waste, fraud, and abuse. We know how DOGE went and all this corruption that we've been reporting on. And tax relief, the first time, I think, in a long time, voters now see Democrats as better on taxes than Republicans. I mean, that's crazy to think that the pendulum has swung so far in the other direction.
12: And I'll just say also, I was surprised when I saw that list. I mean, that's sort of a list that theoretically in a vacuum is a compelling list potentially when you ignore the on the ground reality, as you just outlined, Katie, where this president is on those issues. But even more than that, as Joe Biden learned, and, you know, going back to Bill Clinton, the famous line of it's the economy, stupid, it's the economy, stupid. And when you talk to voters, that is what they care most about. They care most about prices and gas prices and cost of living. And that is one of the things that Donald Trump, no matter what he says, cannot will into reality through speech and promises alone. That is something voters feel and understand every day. And until he and Republicans get that under control, voters are not going to give him a whole lot of latitude on these other issues. And one example is the ballroom. A lot of voters are incredibly, including voters who are part of Donald Trump's coalition, are incredibly unhappy about the ballroom. But the reason they are so unhappy in many cases is because they say, look, I'm struggling to put food on the table. I'm struggling to fill my gas tank every week. And he's not focused on me. He's focused on this other thing. If prices were lower, voters would be willing to give him a lot more latitude on issues like the ballroom.
1: Susan, when the primaries are over, are we going to see more Republicans, I don't know, break off from the president?
17: Well, I mean, look, you know, beware 10 years into this, predicting that moment somewhere in the near to medium future where Republican members of Congress are going to suddenly...
1: Would it behoove them? Let me say that.
17: Look, we are in an increasingly nationalized political system, right? So it's in that sense, it resembles in the United States far more than, say, a congressional elections of 20, 30 years ago than a kind of a parliamentary election in some other system, in the sense that increasingly voters are so much more partisan identified that, you know, they're playing it as team sports. And that means that, you know, their opinion about the president is much more important, and the policy recommendations of the Republican conference chair and the House, you know, mean a lot less in our politics today. It's just the matter of fact that in a Republican congressional district today, Donald Trump is often more popular and more powerful than the individual member of Congress. So, you know, I think the incentive structure has just changed in our politics, Katie, and it's very hard to see that. And the other thing, what was Donald Trump's election strategy? Let's be clear, on a day that the Supreme Court in Virginia has just struck down the Virginia redistricting thing, Donald Trump's strategy was to get Republican legislatures and governors to change the maps, to tilt the playing field in places where Republicans held power in order to combat the forces of history and public opinion arrayed against him. And that's a strategy that might work, and it doesn't have to do with what's in a campaign ad.
1: Yeah, once again, underscoring how important local politics are and the need to focus on them if you want to guard against, cheating or change the future. Go from the ground up. Susan Glasser, Ashley Parker, thank you so much. I appreciate it. All right. The man called nature's most trusted voice turned 100 years old today. You know who he is. We're going to celebrate David Attenborough next.
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25: 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Two, when it's time, just say, play Hot Mics on TuneIn. And you're in for unfiltered takes, A-list guests, and the stories everyone else is too scared to touch.
1: One more thing before we go. Today is the 100th birthday of Sir David Attenborough. In a career that spans eight decades, he has provided the voice for nearly every nature documentary you can think of, all the best ones. And he took a moment to thank everyone for all of their birthday wishes.
26: I had rather thought that I would celebrate my 100th birthday quietly, but it seems that many of you have had other ideas. I've been completely overwhelmed by birthday greetings, from preschool groups to care home residents and countless individuals and families of all ages. I simply can't reply to each of you all separately, but I would like to thank you all most sincerely for your kind messages and wish those of you who have planned your own local events tomorrow have a very happy day.
1: And happy birthday from us here at Katie Ter Reports and MS Now. That's going to do it for me today. Deadline White House starts after a quick break.
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1: Plan to help ships cross the Strait of Hormuz after Saudi Arabia refused to let the U.S. military use its bases in angering leadership in Saudi Arabia. The call between Trump and Saudi Crown Prince Mohammed bin Salman did not resolve the issue, the two U.S. officials said, forcing the president to pause Project Freedom in order to restore U.S. military access to the critical airspace. Donald Trump angered other allies in the region as well. A Middle Eastern diplomat with knowledge of the matter told our colleague David Rode that Donald Trump failed to tell Oman, the country that sits on the other side of the Strait of Hormuz from Iran. Other outlets report that Kuwait and Qatar were not informed either. The Trump administration insists that allies were notified in advance. Donald Trump claimed on Truth Social that the operation was paused because of progress in negotiations, but there is no known reporting to suggest that that is actually the case. Regardless, the operation was not going particularly well for the United States. Just two ships made it through the Strait of Hormuz in 36 hours. Here's how the Wall Street Journal describes the journey of one of those two ships. From that reporting, quote, the Alliance Fairfax, a towering black and white car carrier ship that had been stranded in the Persian Gulf for over 2 months, was finally making a break for it. Quote, you are all set to go, U.S. military officer radioed as the ship glided through the Strait of Hormuz on Monday and swung around the peninsula at the northern end of Oman. Safe travels. Soon after, Iran launched a barrage of missiles and drones at commercial ships at the U.S. Navy and at one of America's allies, the United Arab Emirates, where an oil transit hub was set ablaze. U.S. helicopters sank Iranian speedboats and Iranian drones hit a civilian ship. The intervening hours included the most serious escalation in the conflict since President Trump declared a ceasefire in the war in April. That's where things stand right now. That's where we are. A ceasefire in which both the U.S. military and Iran are attacking each other, but also claiming that the ceasefire remains in effect. U.S. Central Command announced this morning that U.S. forces attacked two ships that were violating the blockade on Iranian ports. Donald Trump set back on his heels after backlash from close allies
3: over a hastily arranged plan to break Iran's control over one of the world's most important waterways is unfortunately where we begin today with some of our favorite reporters and friends. Former Deputy National Security Advisor to President Obama, Ben Rhodes, is back. Also joining us, Puck News Senior Political Columnist and National Affairs Analyst John Heilman's here. And with me at the table, our National Security Reporter, the aforementioned David Robe. Everyone wants America to win. Everyone wants American military assets and any commercial assets to be safe. No one is rooting against America or, in this capacity, Donald Trump. But there is an unavoidable reality to the fact. I mean, it is really hard to piss off Saudi Arabia, and we have done that.
4: In 50 years, this hasn't happened. That's what's so extraordinary. And the fact that the president launched this incredibly important operation, and it might have succeeded. It was to reopen the Strait of Hormuz by force. It would have taken Iran's big leverage point away from them. It would have brought down energy prices eventually. And it was very well planned. And it was only America could do it. They complain about other countries, but there was 100 aircraft providing 24/7 sort of air cover for this operation. And it is astounding that the president and his aides did not inform any of our allies in the country, from Saudi Arabia, the stalwart you talked about, to Oman, which actually borders the waterway and should have known. And it's incredible. And then the Wall Street Journal's reporting, great reporting by our former colleagues at NBC breaking it. And then Kuwait closed its airspace also. It's astonishing, again, how many unforced errors are happening. And then lastly, the president lies about why he ends the operation. He claims it's because there's progress in the negotiations with Iran, when in fact it's because Saudi Arabia and Kuwait close their airspace to U.S. aircraft.
3: Donald Trump has, it's like a signature of his rule to alienate our NATO allies, but it's a new feature to alienate our Mideast allies. Just talk about the risks for him having ostracized all of our NATO allies and now put America in a place of, frankly, unprecedented tensions with these allies in the Mideast.
4: The risk will be clear next week when he goes to China. And he's not going as a weak leader with plenty of allies around him. Instead, he's systematically alienating people with off-the-cuff ideas or insulting them. I mean, if you just go back to Canada being the 51st state, Greenland was, you know, then the focus, and then this, you know, war of choice in Iran, and just belittling the Europeans, who have lots of minesweepers, lots of ships that could have been part of this. And even if he wanted to go to war with Iran, he could have done it in the Bush way. George H.W. and George W. getting a coalition together, going to the U.N. Security Council, saying Iran is violating these things. Ben and can say more about this. But instead, it's a go it alone and insult your allies. And then again, to launch this operation without telling, you know, Saudi Arabia and all these countries was just a huge mistake that I think will haunt this country and his presidency.
3: Ben Rhodes, to be a fly on the wall when MBS, for whom Donald Trump towed the line on Khashoggi better than literally some Saudis did, for MBS to say, I've seen enough, I'm out, is just an extraordinary point to be pushed to when it comes to Donald Trump's conduct.
6: Yeah, and I think there are a couple of things to it. I mean, to kind of return to your opening, Nicole, I think the problem is nobody knows what America is trying to win. It started with regime change and then, you know, the destruction of the nuclear program. Those things, you know, did not come to fruition. Now winning just seems to be opening a strait of water that was open before the war. And so the fact that Trump doesn't even really know why he's doing what he's doing, I think is a reason why these allies just don't trust him, because they're not consulted. They've not been brought in at any juncture of this war. And then to focus specifically on the Saudis, the cost to these countries is much, much higher than the cost to the United States. And so already, you know, Qatar has had the largest liquefied natural gas field in the world taken offline. Huge hit to their revenue. Kuwait, all these Gulf states have suffered dramatic economic consequences that are going to be lasting for years. Never mind the fact that our European and Asian allies are suffering far more shortages and just high gas prices than Americans are suffering. And look, if he did this Project Freedom, what the Saudis knew is that the Iranians would start attacking again, and they'd start attacking Saudi oil facilities and Saudi energy infrastructure. And so if you're Saudi Arabia, if you're MBS, and you're sitting there and thinking, this guy has not made me a partner from day one, he's bungled this whole war. I don't even, frankly, know why he's doing it, even if the Saudis don't like the Iranians. Now, why should I allow my airspace used and recognize that I'm going to be attacked by Iranian drones and missiles and potentially suffer huge economic consequences for a war that I don't even understand at this point? That's where we are. And it is a huge geopolitical shift because, as David points out, the Saudis, the Qataris, the Emiratis, people with enormous resources have options, and those options include Beijing. They can start to realign themselves geopolitically, and I think that's going to happen, frankly. I mean, not totally, but they're certainly going to hedge. And what we're going to see is the consequences of this war can be felt for many years, because if you have Gulf states and Europeans and others moving away from the United States, making their own arrangements with the Chinese and others, you know, that's a totally new world that we're going to be in because of this war.
3: And let me just press you, not just a new world, but a more dangerous world. I mean, Ben, the only country you haven't mentioned is Russia. But Russia's alliance with Iran in an operational manner seems to be strengthened as well.
6: Not just that. I mean, there are a couple things to that. First of all, the Pentagon has not been transparent at all about the damage that's been done to U.S. facilities across the region. And the reporting, which is not surprising to me, is that that damage is far more extensive than we knew. Very pinpoint strikes have been launched by the Iranians against U.S. facilities. That's probably, and again, I don't have intelligence, I would assume because the Russians are providing intelligence and information to the Iranians to help them do literal damage to the United States military presence in the Middle East. Never mind the fact that driving up the price of oil, as this war has done, that pads Putin's war machine, because that's how Putin gets revenue from selling oil. And never mind the fact that the United States has literally had waivers on sanctions that prevented the sale of Russian oil to countries like India because we're so worried about the price of gas. So this is just a geopolitical gift from the heavens to Russia and China, and it's just been devastating to U.S. allies in Europe, in Asia, and in the Middle East. And it just means that the United States, you know, can't be trusted. These countries, I think, are exasperated. The Gulf countries tried to flatter Trump. In many cases, they contributed to enriching Trump's family. And now they see that at the end of the day, I mean, one more thing that I hear from people in the Gulf, too, is that we provided a lot of missile defense support to Israel that we did not provide to the Gulf. So they felt a bit like left out in the cold after this war began that many of them opposed and didn't support because they knew what the Iranian response would be. So I think it's hard for people to understand just how much this has shaken the Gulf Arabs, who literally have an entire security paradigm that is based on stability, predictability, and reliance on the United States.
3: Let me just ask both of you. You're both talking to sources, I'm sure, 24/7, as events are so volatile by design, right? They're not volatile because of external dynamics on the battlefield. They're volatile because of Donald Trump's utterances. Do you hear any, like, oh, my God, I thought he was just playing a madman? Do you hear any epiphanies about understanding Donald Trump in new ways from any of our allies or any sort of strategic partners in the region?
4: I hear it from some allies, but everyone seems to fear Donald Trump, whether it's his own aides, who this all took by surprise. Marco Rubio defends this whole operation. Mm-hmm. Hours later, it's canceled. And so,
3: which in and of itself is amazing, because he does seem like the adult in the room.
4: Yes.
3: He goes out and does this very well attended, very lengthy press conference. And I think it's within 2.5 hours, Trump has undermined his central announcement.
4: Again, because they don't follow the basic step of informing allies. It's such a tiny circle around President Trump. And
3: is it a circle, though, or is it a dot?
4: It's a dot, and it's Marco Rubio, J.D. Vance, you know, Steve Witkoff, Jared Kushner, and John Ratcliffe. That's it. There's no national security process. There's no National Security Council. That's all been. And it's designed to, on one hand, prevent leaks, and it's done that. It's a very small circle. But you don't have people speaking truth to power, telling the president before you go to war with Iran, they'll take the Strait of Hormuz. Before you launch this new naval operation, we should tell our allies in the Gulf. So there's a fear of him, too. I mean, he has a volcanic temper, and you just see it in their public comments. Even Rubio is like, I don't want to get ahead of the president, you know, and saying this or that about a policy. And it's a really disturbing and scary dynamic to have so much power in the hands of one person. And then lastly, in terms of the erratic threats, at that press conference last night where he's standing, he drives out into the reflecting pool in front of the Lincoln Memorial. He uses a line about if they don't agree to the ceasefire in Iran, there's going to be glowing red. We're going to blow it up. And a lot of people interpreted that as a reference to a nuclear strike. He didn't say that overtly, and I don't think he necessarily was meaning that. But Vali Nasser, an expert on Iran who I've known for years and respect a great deal, he just said this kind of constant language, these threats of annihilation, it's not working. It's perceived by desperation among Iranian officials. And so I'm unpredictable, I'm, you know, going to threaten you, it's not working at all in this war.
3: John Heilman, there is an unbelievable Iranian information, disinformation. I don't know what you want to call it, but the videos they're putting out about Pete Hegseth and Donald Trump feature Legos and catchy jingles. And it gets to this point that Dave Arroyo is making. We are winning. In terms of Donald Trump, who is obsessed with vibes, all of his vibes are not just desperation, but fear. And I wonder what you make of we've been talking about Donald Trump every day for, I don't know, it feels like 30 years, but it's probably just 11, 10, but who's counting? I feel like I understand that little Rocket Man tweet episode chapter when John Kelly was chief of staff better than I understood it at the time, because you see that when you take out all of the, you know, whatever it is, you know, filling in the helmet, it's just Trump clang, clang, clanging against metal, and it's not strategic and it's not strong and it's not measured and it's not productive. I mean, to David's point, it's not working.
10: I mean, Nicole, thank you for on a Friday for giving me that very vivid image of Trump's metal on metal, the clanging, everything. You should go to work on with the Iranian meme makers because you'd be perfect. No, that's the kind of thing.
3: I'm
10: would
3: on
10: be
3: the
10: great
3: other side.
10: In a
3: I'm
10: Lego
3: on
10: video.
3: The other, but I watched the videos and I'm like, how did we walk into this?
10: They're very good. Now, I'll say, actually, earlier this week, Ronnie Chang was on The Daily Show, and he was like, you Iranians can't possibly compete with us in the meme wars. America is, like, where memes are made. And then he played some of the Lego videos, and he was like, oh, my God, these guys are incredible. They're so good at this. Not that he's on Iran's side. That's not the point. The point is that they're playing a game that Trump himself is constantly trying to play. We've seen Trump post a lot of memes of himself. We mention them all the time.
3: Yeah.
10: When he puts himself, when he looks, he's got his Conan the Barbarian body. And you remember the videos where he would be at a UFC match and he'd be body slamming CNN. These are some of his favorite things. And man, the ones they're going toe to toe with him, the Iranians are, in terms of making just absolutely both hilarious and scorchingly brutal videos about this. And you're talking about the memes and you're talking about Trump's clanging psyche. I think about this from the standpoint of, if you were trying to understand what's going on in this war from a normal American voter and from the standpoint of a normal Iranian voter. And a normal American voter this week saw Marco Rubio go out at the White House podium and say the war is over. The next day, Donald Trump said, we won the war. The war is, again, reinforcing the notion that the war is over. The very next day, we're engaging in missile aerial bombardments with Iran because they have attacked us. And that they've attacked us enough that we had to, three different places we had to go to the sources of those military attacks. And Trump, of course, now has to explain that. And so what he does is stand up and say, first, he calls ABC News and says they were love taps. That language, right, which, you know, we now can put on the list that goes up there with skirmishes and blips And all of these weird descriptions of a war, I stand right next to David Rode in being offended when you think of the fact there are 50,000 Americans in harm's way and there's a 15 who have been killed and there are hundreds, over 500 who have been wounded in this. And the president's talking about love taps. And then he says they trifled with us. Again, add another one to the list. And I am getting to the answer to your question, Nicole. Trump does not look anything like the picture of confidence and the picture of even sometimes big lunatic energy, I think Sarah Longwell calls it sometimes, right? Where it's like, he doesn't have that right now. He looks uncertain. He looks apprehensive. He looks confused. And he looks like he understands clearly one thing, which is that the costs of the war, economic and political, are weighing on him enormously. He is begging Iran for something. Just, he's basically pleading with Iran to give him an off-ramp. And everyone on this panel knows that when you start pleading with your adversary to give you an off-ramp, they know they have you. And their degree of sense of leverage, both political, economic, and psychological, has grown with every passing week of the war. And right now, there is no reason why, if you're sitting in Iran and thinking about what your political, economic, and strategic interests are, there's no reason why you would be like, let's give Donald Trump an off-ramp. If the reporting is true that they can sustain another 3 or 4 months of an embargo, but that keep hold of the strait before it really starts to bite there, I don't really see why strategically Iran wouldn't say, that's exactly what we're going to do. We're going to take as much pain as we can take because this guy is crumbling before our eyes.
3: Yeah. And the reporting does bear that out. David Rode, thank you for starting us off and for your reporting on this all week long. Ben and John, stick around. Still ahead for us. Against the backdrop of this war, Donald Trump was pressed on whether all of his overpriced and unnecessary vanity projects are connecting with the voters. If it's really what Americans want today, right now, this week, we'll show you what he said. Plus, a huge slap in the face to more than a million voters who last month went to the polls and approved a map that would have given Democrats more seats in the midterms. We'll talk about the nationwide plan to fight back. And later in the broadcast, they just don't stop. The FBI is now questioning a top election official in Wisconsin about Donald Trump's 2020 presidential election loss there. We'll get to that and much more when Deadline White House continues after a quick break. Don't go anywhere.
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24: Favorite. We are at, as they would say, a war. They call it a war. I call it a military operation. Of course, they call it a war. I call it a military conflict. We're in a, I call it a mini war because that's all they are. I call it a skirmish because that's what it is. We have to make a journey down to Iran.
25: This is a minor excursion. This is a short excursion.
24: It'll be a short-term excursion.
25: This is an excursion, a little excursion.
26: We're winning the war by a lot.
29: We're up 35
3: points. Ben, I think that's the point that Heilman was making with some audiovisual support there, thanks to Jimmy Kimmel. I mean, we've gone 26 minutes without, I mean, Heilman mentioned, without speaking too seriously about the people for whom there's no exasperation, just fear. People whose kids are there, people whose dads are there. The men and women of the military don't get to watch this right from a distance or with remove or, you know, compile sound mashes of the 11 words Donald Trump uses instead of war because the war polls at about, you know, 15%. They know their kids are at war. And I wonder what you think comes next.
6: Yeah, well, first of all, I'm glad you said that, Nicole, because this war has affected literally billions of people. And it starts with U.S. service members who have been through this deployment, including people who've been killed, people who've lost loved ones, people who've been gravely wounded. Never mind the, you know, thousands of people killed, many thousands, if you include Lebanon and Iran, including those girls who were killed in that girls' school. But then if you extend out from that, the people around the world that are suffering grave economic hardship, some people sliding into poverty because of this war, people in the United States not just paying high gas prices, but farmers are going to deal with shortages of fertilizer. This is a seismic event. And for him to try to think that he can impose his version of reality on it by using different language or Truth Social posting memes, like, that, people know that that's not true. This is not one that he can lie and obfuscate his way through because the consequences of war are so real. And when you think about what's coming next, you know, I agree with John. Like, Iran has weathered our punch. The regime is in place. Mm-hmm. Like, they've suffered some loss in their military capability, but there are reports that something like 70% of their ballistic missiles remain, and they're making more of it. And they still have their stockpile of highly enriched uranium. And why would they want to just hand Trump some victory that he can declare to get an off-ramp? They're going to want him to just leave quietly. And, you know, maybe they'll open the Strait of Hormuz if they can toll it and continue to get revenue off of it. Or maybe they'll open it if the United States quietly gives them a huge payout in unfrozen Iranian assets or some sanctions relief. But when you look ahead, at some point, honestly, the most likely thing is he's just going to have to suffer like a humiliating defeat here, with that, where he didn't achieve the things that he said at Mar-a-Lago, that the Iranian people are going to rise up and the regime is going to fall and we're going to obliterate their nuclear program. He'll spin it and say, we blew up some ships and some missiles, and maybe, hopefully, he'll get some nuclear concessions and that stockpile out in exchange for something in return. But, you know, he's got bad options. And probably the best option is to just try to get anything he can get on the nuclear side, because that's the thing that America really cares about, in exchange for some revenue for the Iranians, and just call it quits here. Because he cannot find a military victory. He wants some military victory. That's what Project Freedom was. Like, let me show that I did something with my military that won something. But that's what the Iranians, I think, are not going to give him.
3: Halman, the other sort of thing, applying downward pressure on our chances to end up better than we started, is Trump's own waning interest in being a leader of the military and of the country at a time of war. He is much more eager. He carries around his own audiovisual elements, and he makes lots of trips, and he's much more eager to talk about his gold ballroom and, I don't know, the arch thing.

0: I don't know, the arch thing and painting the bottom of the fountains. And I mean, like, this is not top of mind for him, clearly.
1: Right. And I think it goes back. I mean, one other illustration of that, Nicole, is that I think that, you know, what we were talking about before the break, when he talks about how the war is over and how we've won it, you sometimes hear people say, you know, well, he's being strategic there in the sense that, you know, there's, you have to go to Congress after 30 days or 60 days to get the war powers, you know, to get the an authorization. And so if he admits it, so that the war is still ongoing, they would be confronted with this congressional thing, which, of course, they'd never be confronted with because Republicans in Congress aren't going to ask him to do that. But it's also just too subtle and sophisticated an answer. He's wish casting. He doesn't right. want to have to be in charge of making decisions about what it would take to end the war, either on any front. He mm-hmm. fulminates and issues these maximalist threats that are, if they were believed by Iran, they would up the existential stakes. They would say to Iran, he's going to destroy our entire civilization. We have all the incentive in the world to hold on to the strait for as long as possible. We don't even care how much pain we have to suffer, because if we give up the strait, he's going to blow us all to kingdom come. Or, what is increasingly the case, they think he's the boy who cried wolf. And every time he now yells about it, he's going to bomb the back of the Stone Ages, they're like, how many times have I heard that before? I've heard that right. from him now a dozen times. It's a joke, right? So either way, he likes spouting those threats, that hyperbole, or just basically trying to say that he's just going to try to bullshit his way through it and basically say, well, the war's over. We won the war. Why are you even talking to me about the war? The war? What war? What war are you even talking about, you guys? And unfortunately, this is a place where even with all of his prodigious powers of spin, reality is just too large for Trump to spin his way through.
0: Yeah, and I guess what makes it different in a domestic political manner is that most voters are on to him, right? They either understand yes. that this was a promise, right? No forever wars, and we are now at war in the Middle East. And they see the consequences of it every time they drive by a gas station or fill up. John and Ben, stick around. We have a lot more to get to, including when asked about this stuff, Trump lashes out. Also, when asked about his favorite role right now, home reno guy, his ballroom in there and his little hands up on the screen. There is some new reporting, though, that shows finally some Republicans might be breaking with him on his pet projects. We'll tell you about it next.
2: 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And that's the sound of a fraud alert from Wells Fargo flagging a charge for a pricey restaurant in Paris. Considering Claire isn't in Paris right now, that seemed odd to the bank and to Claire. Two taps later, Claire says nope to the charge and Wells Fargo is on the case. However you make money work, Wells Fargo can work with that.
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6: Facing record low poll numbers, soaring gas prices that are putting a real strain on a majority of American families, and a deeply unpopular war with Iran, Donald Trump is laser focused on his vanity projects in Washington, D.C. Things like his $400 million ballroom, the one that he's asked Congress for another $1 billion for to secure it, his victory arch and his reflecting pool reno that he paid a surprise visit to last night. While there, he was asked by ABC News' Rachel Scott why his focus is on this stuff against the backdrop of a war with Iran. And here was his totally unhinged answer.
7: It's such a stupid question you asked. We're fixing up the reflecting pond to the Lincoln Memorial, the Washington Monument, and you say, why are you fixing it up? Because you can understand dirt maybe better than I can, but I don't allow it. This is one of the worst reporters. She's with ABC Fake News, and she's a horror show. She's saying, why would you bother fixing this up? A question like that is a disgrace to our country.
6: I mean, it's not like he's down there with a freaking paintbrush. Why is he so mad? The answer really is important, though. And it adds to a litany now of episodes in which Donald Trump has been verbally abusive toward a journalist, not just journalists, but female journalists. It's far from a stupid question, though, to ask the commander-in-chief, especially since some of his own fellow Republicans are starting to grow skeptical of some of these projects. Punchbowl News is reporting this today, quote, several House and Senate Republicans are privately raising alarms about the money and the political pitfalls of funding anything related to Trump's controversial ballroom. Some of these skeptical Republicans feel the ballroom project is just too politically toxic right now, especially when Trump said for so long that we'd be paid for by private funds, quote, a first-year poli-sci major would know not to ask members to take this vote, and we hope the speaker does too. That was one House Republican. Another House Republican put it this way, quote, there is no way in hell that this will get 218 votes on the floor. I want to bring in Media Matters for America President Angelo Carrison. Ben and John are still here. Angelo, I feel like I'm going to predict the first thing you're going to say. The most important thing about that story is that they're unnamed Republicans. Right? Like, they didn't go on the record.
8: I was going to say, totally.
6: they didn't go on the record, yeah. Right? Like, they didn't go on the record and crap on the ballroom. Let's look at the ballroom. Like, let me show you what this ballroom looks like. One, Americans are paying record high prices at the gas pump. Two, economic anxiety and economic inequality are soaring. And three, this was not a journalist that snuck into the Oval to catch Donald Trump secretly foaming at the mouth over his gold ballroom. Like, this is what he's projecting to the country. This is what he wants people to know he's doing all day, every day. And the Republicans secretly said this is a crappy idea. We are, you know, not making too much progress toward normalcy, Angela.
8: No, I was going to say prove it, right? I mean, they talk about how absurdly politically toxic this is, that anyone should know, right, that the speaker and the president and that this is bad politics. If it's bad politics, then you should have no problem being on the other side. In fact, if it's bad politics, which it is, you should put your name on it, because you would reap a reward from being out there speaking that truth. And I think there's a little bit of a tie-in here with how he responded to that reporter, which is that he is unhinged. He's aggressive and, you know, totally intense, and people are afraid. They're not putting their name on there. They're leaving the politics to themselves, the personal benefit to themselves, on the table, because they're afraid of the guy. And I think that's the tie-in with the reporter response, which is like, you know, that is what he thinks is going to work. If you just get overly aggressive, you can get in the heads of the people you're engaging with, and maybe they'll be quiet, and you can just bluff your way through. And if you make everything, you put a fresh coat of paint on everything, then somehow the people that are out there, your own supporters that are out there now increasingly saying we can't afford this, will somehow think, well, everything is going great because things seem a little bit cleaner. And that's the narrative that he's sort of pushing. But the other piece of this, which is a little bit to the side, but I mean, there's something to unpack about this in his larger, like, well-being, which is, did he totally not hear what the reporter said, not understand what she said, or intentionally distort it? Either way, there's so many problems with how he responded. It gets into the massage and everything. But he genuinely didn't respond. He just made up a response. And that ties into a lot of the way I think he's engaging online, and even this narrative that he's pushing about gas prices, that somehow you can just throw anything out there and people are going to eat it. And that's been true for a while, including amongst his supporters. But, you know, now it seems like the only people willing to continue to buy what he's selling are not even his diehards as much anymore, but it's the standard Republican elected officials. And that's why we continue to be in this mess. Those anonymous people are the only ones that can stop this right now.
6: I mean, Ben, it's sort of back to where we started, right? You've now, like, how bad is he? He's so bad that the Saudis and the Emiratis are saying, like, whoa. And it all, you know, circles back to, what damage does it do if one of the two political parties fails to operate like a political party and instead becomes supplicants and sycophants and obedient members of a gang? This is what happens. And the only difference, I guess, between the way he talks to reporters and the way Republicans fall in line is that the reporter, I'm sure, got up and went back to work today and continued to ask difficult questions of Donald Trump. Republicans haven't done that for 9 years.
9: Yeah, I mean, I have thoughts and feelings about this, Nicole. I mean, first of all, this is what happens when you have someone in your life who exhibits incredibly reckless and self-destructive tendencies. If you enable that person for 10 years, you end up in this situation, right? This war, this ballroom, this chaos, and this sense that we're falling and there's no net. I mean, one thing Donald Trump used to be pretty good at least, was politics. And this ballroom is the most politically insane thing and gift to Democrats I can think of. I mean, that ballroom looks like it was designed by Marie Antoinette. For that to be what he's focused on at a time of an affordability crisis. We didn't even talk about the cost of that war, which is surely going to run into the hundreds of billions of dollars, money that could cover, you know, affordable health care subsidies for every American. Now he wants to raise the money to build that ballroom. That is a monument to the Trump era, to his ego, and to what his priorities truly are, which is not the people that voted for him. It's his ability to sit with his rich tech oligarch friends who, along with the taxpayer, are paying for this corrupt ballroom that looks like it literally came out of pre-revolutionary France. And then the second thing I just want to say is, I have two daughters. We do not talk enough about the fact that we've had a misogynist dominating our national discourse for 10 years. The way he talks to women reporters is not funny. It's not just some quirk of Trump. It is outrageous and offensive. It is not good for our young girls in this country. We're going to be living with the consequences of it for years. We don't talk enough about what he has done to debase discourse in this country and to put at risk women and girls in this country. Because if boys and men are looking at the most powerful person in this country, talking to and treating women like that, you can bet that that's having an impact around the country. And I just think that's the intangible, that these Republican elected officials who just like to say, well, that's Trump being Trump, or I wouldn't have put it that way. No, you are a co-author of that, and shame on you for doing that.
6: Well, to that point, I have some of that. I appreciate the turn. We'll follow you there on the other side of a very short break. Everyone sticks around.
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10: 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Why not just do it now?
11: You know, it's not the question that I mind. It's your attitude. I think you are a terrible reporter.
12: Your DOJ IG just reported this year that there was thorough vetting by DHS and by the FBI of these Afghans who were brought into the U.S. So why do you blame the Biden administration?
11: Because they let them in. Are you stupid? Are you a stupid person? Because they came into on a plane along with thousands of other people that shouldn't be here, and you're just asking questions because you're a stupid person.
12: What would you say to the survivors who feel like they haven't gotten justice?
11: You are the worst reporter. No wonder CNN has no ratings because of people like you. You know, she's a young woman. I don't think I've ever seen you smile.
13: If we had the time, if we had the airtime, we could go back to attacks on Megyn Kelly during the debate in 2015 and 16, or Mika Brzezinski in 2017 or 18. Donald Trump has been attacking female journalists since as long as he's been on the political stage. Angelo, what is your sense of whether this is more agitation or just a sustained feature of Donald Trump?
14: I mean, this is deep muscle memory. It's almost a reflex at this point. And I mean, that is, you know, it started, we all know this about Trump, right? I mean, it's not just sort of a new thing that he's picked up along the way. It's the lens through which he sees the world, and he sees women as less than. And obviously then if you add in other characteristics, he'll even rank you even lower. You know, if you're not white, you'll be a little bit lower. And that's just it. And that's not sort of like a wild assessment. You just have to look at the way he talks. It is totally much more intense depending on where you fit on that spectrum. And, you know, and that is a part of who he is. We elected him, everyone in America did, knowing that. It was not something that, you know, he was really ultimately held accountable for. He then was, you know, there was a civil lawsuit against him, which found, you know, that he was at least guilty of a whole bunch of basically types of rape. I mean, I don't know. It's not a surprise. And we accept it. And, you know, at least his supporters do. And that, I think, is the ultimate problem. And it gets back to what we were saying last segment. The Republican Party accepted this. He's their standard bearer. And they continue to accept it. They don't criticize him. They write it off. They find ways to excuse it. And fundamentally, it is a reflection. I'm so glad Ben brought that up. It ultimately reflects on everybody. Whether or not you supported him, he's still the president of the United States. And that has an incredible downstream effect on how people see their own future. Because it says where you fit in the world. And it is breaking a lot of people's perception of just what would have been the American dream in fairness and just basic decency. And it's all gone. And the real consequence of all of this is that there's so much grossness and mud and intensity that you can't respond in kind. But ultimately, it is making all of our politics, all of our communication so much worse. And, you know, it has been a decade and everything seems a lot uglier and grosser and darker. It's not all his fault, but he's certainly been a big reason, a big wind in the sails of making all of our communications a lot more nasty.
13: And because he's litigious, I just want to say, I think the civil trial you referenced, the
14: thank you.
13: Outcome was he was adjudicated and found liable for sexual assault and defamation of E. Jean Carroll. I think that's what you were talking about.
14: Yes, appreciate it.
13: Of course. I'm going to give Hallman the other word. I know he's bursting because I can see him and we've been texting, but I have to sneak in a break before I do that. We'll all be right back on the other side.
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13: We're back with Angela, Ben, and John. Halman, where do you think we are in terms of, or do you think we are reckoning with everything that we've been discussing over the last hour?
22: Well, we're definitely reckoning, but I felt the need to do a little bit of annotation here just as we head into the break, and I know we're on a very tight clock, so I'm going to do it really fast. Number one, yes, he's a misogynist, but also in particular, the list of female reporters of color that he has gone after, that he's been attacking white women reporters for a long time, but boy, the ratio is really cranked up now on female reporters of color, whether it's Yamiche Alcindor or April Ryan or Abby Phillip, or in this case last night, Rachel Scott, who he's attacked before in almost exactly the same way as he attacked her last night. There's a real racial component there. Number two, I think, you know, every time Trump takes out, talks about how he's taken a cognitive test for the 19th time and that proves that he's not losing it, I think we need to point to those pictures you pointed to of him sitting in there showing off the pictures of the ballroom, because Nicole, there is no stronger proof of Trump's mental decline, his cognitive decline, than that, because that is something that if you thought got back to Donald Trump in 2015, 2016, unimaginable that he would be sitting there boasting about his gold ballroom in that way. He is so far out of touch with what he used to have, this political fingertip feel for working people in America and for the members of his coalition. Trump would have looked at that in the fall of 2016 and been like, you want me to hold him a picture of a gold ballroom in Altoona, Pennsylvania? Are you out of your mind? He now thinks that's how he wins. This is not a thing even about self-enrichment. It's not like he's getting rich from the ballroom. He's spending our money. So, like, that's not even a trade-off. And the third thing I'll say to Ben's point about how that ballroom looks like something that was designed for Marie Antoinette, I will leave you with an image of my own. Although it's not mine, it's John Stewart's, who referred to that ballroom as looking like it was the inside of Marie Antoinette's vagina.
13: Oh, my God. Only on a Friday will we... All right. Now you've left me speechless. Angelo, thank you for joining us. I'm sorry for Halman. Ben Rhodes, John Halman, thank you for spending the hour with me. After a break, Virginia's Supreme Court has ruled against the will of Virginia's voters. And in doing so, only raises the urgency for Democrats to keep pressing ahead and protecting democracy. We'll talk about how they do that when the next hour of Deadline White House starts after a very short break. Stay with us.
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13: Hi there, everyone. It's now 5 o'clock in New York. Today, the Virginia State Supreme Court struck down the congressional redistricting approved by Virginia voters 17 days ago. It is a big blow to democracy as voters there opted for this new map. But it's also a blow to the Democratic Party ahead of the 2026 midterms as they seek to counter the GOP efforts to gerrymander themselves in a victory at the behest of Donald Trump. In a statement, Virginia's Attorney General Jay Jones said this, quote, "Today, the Supreme Court of Virginia has chosen to put politics over the rule of law. This decision silences the voices of the millions of Virginians who cast their ballots in every corner of the Commonwealth. And it fuels the growing fears across our nation about the state of our democracy. My team is carefully reviewing this unprecedented order, and we are evaluating every legal pathway forward to defend the will of the people and protect the integrity of Virginia's elections." As California Governor Gavin Newsom put it on social media, quote, "No vote in Tennessee, plus one GOP seat. No vote in Florida, plus four GOP seats. No vote in Missouri, plus one GOP seat. No vote in North Carolina, plus two GOP seats. No vote in Texas, plus five GOP seats. Virginia's voter-approved maps thrown out. MAGA has rigged the system." And at the same time as Virginia's democratically passed maps have been blocked, Republican state legislatures are moving full steam ahead in passing maps specifically designed to eliminate majority Black congressional districts without consulting their voters at all. That happens after the U.S. Supreme Court gutted the Voting Rights Act earlier this week. Today in South Carolina, senators debated a proposal that would allow a special redistricting session to go forward that would eliminate the state's only Black district held by longtime Congressman Jim Clyburn. While in Alabama today, a protester was removed from the gallery at the legislature by state troopers there as lawmakers debated a bill to facilitate redistricting in that state. It was signed into law earlier today. In Tennessee, lawmakers have already approved new maps which abolish the state's only majority Black district. While Tennessee State Representative Justin Pearson called it, quote, "a political lynching that violated the rights of every Tennessean." Here he is on the floor of the state house.
7: "This state has legislated and legalized the worst things in humanity, including our enslavement, and we are still here. Right in this country where, as one Black woman said, your ancestors enslaved us, denied us of our rights, called us three-fifths of a person, and yet we are still here. You put us on cotton plantations and tobacco plantations. You denied our human rights and our right to exist as children of God, and we are still here. You destroyed Tulsa. You killed and lynched Black folks on poplar trees. Shelby County, Tennessee had the most lynchings of anywhere in this state where you're taking this district, and we are still here. You've had three strikes laws, mass incarceration, denied us of who we are, and we are still here. And today you will take the only majority Black district from us. But I want you to know, and I want my nephew's sons and the future to know, no matter what you do, no matter how much you try and break us and make us bend and make
1: we will still be here.
13: We will still be here. That message, that delivery of that message, that articulation of resilience and resistance on a day in which democracy took a very serious hit is where we start the hour with Democratic Congressman Maxwell Frost of Florida. And joining me at the table, host of Politics Nation, president of the National Action Network, the Reverend Al Sharpton. Rev, let me start with you.
8: I think that we are seeing the end of the second Reconstruction. The rawness and insensitivity that is being done shows that these people are deliberately saying that as we call on the world to celebrate the 250th anniversary of the Declaration of Independence, the very principles that we claim the country has started, because everybody in the country was not same status. Blacks were slaves 250 years ago. Women couldn't vote. But we're not even going to pretend during this anniversary that this is about democracy. We are going to, as it was put up by Governor Newsom, we're going to, with no votes, change what we want. And if the people in Virginia vote, we'll just flip it over in the Supreme Court. So we are approaching this 250th anniversary at more like King George than we are like those that signed the Declaration of Independence, because they're saying that might is right. We're going to rule no matter what. And we're going to use race as one of the ways that we're going to whip everybody in line. I might remind people the black majority district in Tennessee is represented by a white. Blacks vote for whites. Blacks vote for blacks. So it's not like just black representation. The congressman in Tennessee, the black district, is white. In fact, I'm having him on the show this weekend, and Justin, who's running against him. So, I mean, the whole idea of us bringing the country together, they're ripping the shreds, and they're doing it gleefully, and they're doing it openly. The question is, will we be able to come with the same force that our forefathers did?
13: What does that even look like right now?
8: I think you've got to organize and mobilize. There are groups. I've been on the phone all day with Nash Action Network and NAACP here and others. We need to be doing everything from the streets to doing local decentralized organizing. If you get, you must remember, Nicole, Martin Luther King, Fannie Lou Hamer, all of them that brought us to Voting Rights Act, they didn't have the techniques that we have. They didn't have social media. Martin Luther King never knew what a cell phone was. Never had email.
13: Is that better, though, that people were together and they were in the streets?
8: It was better if we're not using more ways to communicate. Mm-hmm. I think our challenge is that if they didn't have the options we have to organize, then that means that we are falling down on the job, not that the job is insurmountable. They were getting lynched. Goodman, Cheney, Swerner, Viola Pluisa, all of them were killed for trying to get the right to vote. We're talking about we may miss a day or two of relaxation at home. There is no excuse, blacks, whites, and everybody else, not to be on the front lines trying to save democracy. Not just for blacks. They're going to do it all across the board. They don't even going to start with us.
13: Congressman, you're one of your party's best communicators, and I wonder what your thoughts are today and what your message is to the country.
9: My heart is heavy for the country because we see that this is going on all across the South. And it's important for people to realize that this isn't happening in a vacuum. This isn't a plan that just came up because Donald Trump said to go redistrict. This is the product of a 60 plus year plan to bring this country into Jim Crow 2.0, an era where they've traded in the hoods for suits and ties, an era where they are trying to use our democracy against us to take away not just our right to vote, but our right to protest, our right to privacy, our right to health care, our right to be able to actually have life, liberty, and the pursuit of happiness in this country. And they see the South as a threat. And that is the reason why some of the worst voter suppression tactics we see are in the South. Over 40% of this nation's black residents live here. Most of this nation's civil rights and mass movement, people-centered movements started in the South. So we see that they put us right in the middle of the bullseye because they know that we will rise up and we will fight back.
13: I want to associate myself with the dog barking along with us.
9: I'm sorry about that.
13: Don't be sorry. Don't ever apologize for the canines in your lives. I want to ask you, this has been, we were talking before we came on the air, this has been a bleak week of news in terms of the anti-democratic forces sort of logging some legal victories and now taking those and ramming through gerrymandered maps. What is your message in terms of sort of dusting ourselves off and continuing the fight for democracy?
9: Well, the first thing I'll say is what our opposition wants us to do is throw our hands in the air and say there's nothing more left. There's nothing we can do. We shouldn't take part in this system. If we walk away from the fight, our adversaries and our opposition, they are more than happy to step into our political power for us. So we can't run away. That is what they want. We have to continue to fight. And now we understand that we have to do it in very creative ways. And I love what the Reverend had brought up. It's all about grassroots organizing and making sure that we're going out into the communities and empowering people. And we have to understand, and I think this is important, because what I'm about to say might be misconstrued. We have to understand that we asked people to go to the ballot box to protect democracy, and the Supreme Court said we're throwing it out. We have to understand that as a result of that, a lot of people are going to feel like it doesn't matter anymore. Us as organizers, us as leaders, understanding that isn't so that way we give up, but so we understand in the way that we message that we have to validate the root of our people's concern. Yes, this is a broken system. Yes, I understand that you might not feel great about our democracy right now because they're trying to break it. It will bend, but we will be the ones to ensure that it doesn't break. And I think that acknowledgement going forth is important. We can't gaslight people who have seen what have been going on, especially in the South over the last 100 years. But we have to say that we are not unique in this moment. Like the Reverend brought up, our ancestors have been here before, those before us, with less at their disposal. And they did a lot with less, and we can do the same thing. And what I do believe there's going to be a moment where we're looking back on this era, and that we're thankful that we kept marching and that we kept moving forward. But it's going to take all of us, and it's going to take elected officials. And I have to say this. Elected officials need to stop just trying to knock doors and organize 3 months before Election Day. Year round. Don't be raising money and keeping it in an account for some race that might come. Spend it year round on the doors, community events, building power so we win not just the next election, but the next 10. That's what the right wing has done in the South. They don't make short-term plans. They make long-term plans. And I think it's important that we do the same. And if we do that, I believe we can win.
13: Congressman, when you look at the president's plunging popularity and you look at the sort of foregone conclusions that a lot of political pollsters draw that Democrats will regain the House, it's almost too obvious, right? There, why? What is the sort of silver lining in that? If you look to Orban's defeat, it was an extraordinary amount of turnout because the corruption was so obvious and the economic conditions were so bad that it broke down some traditional partisanship. Like, what are you seeing and feeling and hearing on the ground that gives you hope, if you have any?
9: People are upset. People have a righteous anger, especially Black folks in the South right now. And I think what's happening is their blatant disregard of democracy and their obvious march to Jim Crow 2.0 is actually going to encourage and anger a lot of Black voters that are going to go out and vote. And I think what you're going to see is places that and races that a lot of people in the national atmosphere maybe have thrown to the wayside. I think you'll see that we have an opportunity to win in a lot of these states. They want to take away Black districts and civil rights in Alabama. Watch that energize voters to the point where Doug Jones is the next governor. You want to do the same thing in all across the South in Georgia? Watch us not just reelect the Democratic Senator John Ossoff, but watch us elect a Democratic governor. Look at the state of Florida as well. You want to completely disregard the voting rights of Black folks, but also Puerto Ricans in Central Florida, where they've cut up that community in about 4 congressional districts. Watch us elect a Democratic senator and a Democratic governor, and then work to using the levers of power to make sure everybody has democracy, because that's the difference between both of our sides. They use their power to just help their people, but we care about their children, too. And I believe that what they're doing is really going to have a huge backlash on them, because when people are angry, you see a lot of people, especially in the South, they pray with their feet. They're going to go out and vote, and then they're going to go out and protest. And that people-centered movement is how we win and get the power back.
13: Congressman Maxwell Frost, thank you for starting us off today. The Rev sticks around for the hour. When he and I come back, one of the attorneys on the forefront of this battle to protect minority voting rights on where the fight goes from today. Also ahead, the Trump Justice Department is expanding its effort to try and steal or at least relitigate the 2020 election, which Donald Trump lost fair and square to Joe Biden. There's brand new reporting about what the FBI is up to in Wisconsin, a state Joe Biden won by more than 20,000 votes. And later in the hour, many Americans are following the story closely of the cruise ship stuck at sea after three passengers died from a rare strain of the Hanta virus. That story is scary enough, but it's also a reminder of how badly we've all been endangered by Donald Trump's deep cuts to public health spending and how those cuts have left health officials scrambling in the middle of another infectious disease outbreak. Deadline White House continues after a quick break. Don't go anywhere today.
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26: Democracy is an action, one that says I will share my power with those I disagree with, because it is the only way to guarantee our common future. As we backslide into authoritarianism in the United States, where one party and one race hold dominion, that is unworthy of the volunteer state. Whether by consequence or by intention, it is wrong. It is unworthy of a nation that revolted when power was held by the few rigged maps that decide elections before a single vote is cast, and politicians who rig elections so it's impossible for them to lose. That is not democracy. That is cowardice.
13: That is, of course, Stacey Abrams, a former gubernatorial candidate in Georgia. I want to bring into our coverage Janae Nelson. She's the president and director of counsel of the Legal Defense Fund. She argued to protect the rights of minority voters before the United States Supreme Court in Louisiana versus Calais. The rev is still here. Janae, just pick up on this idea of where the fight goes from here.
0: Well, the fight goes to the streets. It really does. It will continue in the courtroom. It will continue in state legislative houses. It will continue even in Congress, because we are not giving up on that body. We will not cease our demands that Congress be held accountable to the people and enact the legislation that will protect from these types of antics. But it really is a moment for the American people to take stock of whether we want to have a democracy. This is a republic if we can keep it. And we don't keep it by sitting on the sidelines. We don't keep it by lamenting bad decision after bad decision. We keep it only if we exercise every constitutional right, every civil right at our disposal. And that includes the right to protest. That includes the right of peaceful dissent. That includes the right to show up at hearings, to make sure our elected officials understand that we mean business when we say we want to pick them and not have them pick us. It means that we need to consider reforming various aspects of our court system at the state level and even at the Supreme Court level. It means that we've got a lot of work to do, and Americans need to get to it before we don't have a democracy within which to do that work safely and peacefully at all.
13: Janae, I know that you, of all people, knew exactly how Republicans would respond to the Supreme Court decision. But there always is a almost like an overreading of their mandate, right? Republicans, and I once worked for them. You know, they take an they're given an inch, or they prevail in court, and then the political power grab is almost political gluttony. Is there anything about how they've acted in the last 72 hours that surprises you?
0: It doesn't surprise me. It doesn't surprise me. They've been given a green light by the Supreme Court. The wind is at their back in terms of the permission that they believe they have to override the will of the people by drawing maps that will entrench their power. And when I say this, I'm not speaking in partisan terms. I'm speaking simply and on the fact that the Supreme Court has made it able for any party to act with aggression against the voters, to act with impunity, to draw lines that will manipulate different types of voters, and especially voters who identify as a racial group, to exploit that unity, to exploit communities of interest, and to effectively corrupt the political process by making it a sham only. And that happens with both parties at various times. Right now, we see Republicans doing it with, as I said, with impunity. And what we stand for, what the Legal Defense Fund stands for, and what everyone who wants to live in a fair and competitive democracy wants to stand for, is the opportunity to cast a ballot that will be counted and has equal weight with every other person's ballot in this country. The right to vote is a precious one that we all hold equally. And what's happening in front of our eyes completely disembowels the constitutional mandate to vote without discrimination, and also the right to vote that preserves every other right that we have.
13: Rev, we've sort of adopted this shorthand, right, for the things that the Republicans do. Shocking, not surprising. This assault on voting rights is perhaps the most shocking to the system and the least surprising. What is the appropriate political response?
8: The political response must be legislation, as well as what Janae is doing in the courts, and as well as those of us that can organize in the streets, not just one time, but to continue to penetrate, because it raises the level of awareness and it raises the level of where people understand this is about them. This is not just a courtroom battle or legislative battle. Dr. Martin Luther King used to say you have two kinds of leaders. You have thermometers and you have thermostats. Thermometers give you the temperature. Thermostats change the temperature. We need to be out there changing the temperature. Mm-hmm. And we never had the majority of Americans on our side from Civil War days going forward. So sitting around taking polls right now, we have to change the polls. We have to change the mentality that this is not all right. This is not the kind of country we have. And I think people will respond, but you have to give them something to respond to. And there must be complementary strategies, legal as well as legislative, as well as in the streets, of disciplined in the streets, all at the same time.
13: You know, Janae, the Trump administration has ushered in so many ugly elements, and they've normalized and greenlit and taken out of dark corners of our politics so many ugly sentiments. I wonder how you knit together the entire pro-democracy coalition around this effort, which is so central to being a functioning democracy, as a salve to that, as a counter to that.
0: You know, it should be easy. We should be able to coalesce around the common denominator of holding on to our democracy, right? We don't have to agree on every social issue, every economic issue, every political issue. But we do know that the only forum in which we can safely debate and disagree and come to some consensus on any of those issues is in a multiracial democracy, a high-functioning multiracial democracy. That's what we've been working towards for the past 60 years with the help and benefit of the Voting Rights Act of 1965, which is the birth certificate of our democracy. And it is the one thing that we should, as Americans who are proud of this country and proud of all that it has overcome, all of the trials and triumphs, we should be able to come together on saving our democracy. Yeah. We are in the 250th anniversary of the signing of the Declaration of Independence, where we rejected despotism and authoritarianism. And that's exactly what we are descending into if we allow this type of corruption of our electoral lines and allow the pressure from the White House and the executive to dictate that. That's where we're headed. Backwards.
13: And what's amazing, Janae, is it used to be, you know, you could defend that, but you couldn't prove it. Donald Trump himself proves it for us when he sends out a picture of himself with a king saying two kings. I mean, it used to be sort of the stuff of political arguments. They're now just sitting in that very unpopular, very un-American place. Janae, thank you for your work. Thank you for joining us. I hope this conversation is to be continued. The Rev sticks around. When we come back, we have seen it in Georgia. We've seen it in Arizona. Now we are seeing it in Wisconsin, where the Trump Justice Department has reportedly sent the FBI into Wisconsin as it tries to, it looks like it's trying to steal back the 2020 election in which Joe Biden prevailed. We have new reporting on that story next.
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4: 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But that's absolute balderdash. 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
7: Speaking of kings and autocrats, Donald Trump's obsession with relitigating an election he lost 6 years ago has sent the FBI to Wisconsin. That's according to brand new reporting from the Milwaukee Journal Sentinel. They report this, quote, an FBI agent interviewed a high-ranking state election official in recent days about the 2020 presidential election. That is according to sources with knowledge of the conversation. That agent sat down with Wisconsin Elections Commission Deputy Administrator Robert Kehoe earlier this week and discussed with Kehoe how elections are carried out in Wisconsin and various election theories. Kehoe debunked false claims and clarified how elections work, according to the sources. MS Now has not independently confirmed the Journal Sentinel reporting, but Wisconsin appears to be the latest state targeted by Donald Trump and his weaponized Justice Department because Donald Trump cannot accept that defeat. Earlier this year, FBI agents raided an election office in Fulton County, Georgia, and issued a grand jury subpoena for voter information in Maricopa County, Arizona. All of this is predicated on the big lie, a lie so audacious that Donald Trump's own former Attorney General Bill Barr described those lies as, quote, bullshit. Because of that, voter information of hundreds of thousands of voters in the Milwaukee area and how those voters voted could now become public. From the Milwaukee Journal Sentinel's reporting again, quote, if federal authorities expanded their probe to include the pursuit of voting data in Milwaukee, poll books and about 176,000 absentee ballots with an attached ID number could be turned over. I want to bring into our coverage former assistant special agent in charge of the FBI and national security and intelligence analyst for us, Michael Feinberg. The Rev is still here. Michael, I feel like every story we have called you in on this week has been more audacious and outrageous and undemocratic as the next. And this one fits the bill.

0: What is in the head of an FBI agent interviewing a Milwaukee or Wisconsin election official?
1: There's two possibilities. The one that I hope is the case is that there is an FBI agent somewhere going through the motions, doing things he or she was ordered to do that he or she has no intention of following up on because the agent knows that there is no merit or predication to this whatsoever. The other possibility, which would worry me and should worry everybody, is that there are people in the FBI possibly who believe in these electoral conspiracies. And I hasten to point out, it's not just the epistemological error that should concern us. What should concern us is that this is an administration filled with people who in 2020 and 2021 actually tried to engineer a coup to overturn a Democratic election. A federal grand jury found such. A state grand jury in Georgia found such. These aren't hypothetical allegations. These are things that juries of our peers, of the defendant's peers, after hearing evidence from the Department of Justice or local prosecutors, came to a reasoned decision about. And of the people who tried to engineer that coup, giving it either rhetorical or actual support, many were hauled before grand juries, as I mentioned. And I can think of at least a couple who now occupy leadership positions at the FBI. That should be concerning to us all.
0: I mean, if you take a step back, what is your analysis of the whole of government buy-in to something that we quoted Bill Barr called BS, that Lindsey Graham described this way? If you told Trump Martians came and stole votes, he'd be inclined to believe it. So the whole point was he saw a vehicle that could maybe get a better outcome, prove all the things he believed. And I thought that vehicle would be dead for the country. He sincerely believes it. This is in a depot in Georgia, in Fulton County, Georgia. The questioner says he sincerely believes it, but you told him that it wasn't stolen from him, correct? Lindsey Graham, quote, "I have told him more times than we can count that he fell short." Questioner, Bill Barr told him, correct? Lindsey Graham, yeah, and Bill Barr, you know, we're just having a chat here, apparently. I don't know where my privileges are, but I don't care anymore. Let's just talk. Bill Barr sort of saved the country. So did the FBI agents know that Lindsey Graham is making fools out of them? That Lindsey Graham, when he was delivering a deposition, a sworn deposition, told the same truth Bill Barr did, that all these lies about fraud in 2020 were bullshit?
1: Well, I have a couple of responses to that. The first is, I doubt that Lindsey Graham can make a fool of anyone because he is incapable of being intellectually or rhetorically consistent about any of his positions on anything longer than a week timeline. But, you know, if he really felt that, it would be nice if he showed the courage of his convictions today and continued to call out these egregious actions. You know, as numerous guests on your show and others, both on MS Now and other networks, have noted, the past week has not exactly been a banner one for representative democracy. We have what I can only call the return of Jim Crow era electoral norms ushered in with the blessing of the Supreme Court of the United States. And although some of the justices may have tried to dress it up as a matter of politically neutral originalism, just look at the actions that state legislatures took immediately after that decision to functionally disenfranchise mass amounts of voters based on race. Like, we should be up in arms. People's hair should be on fire. FBI agents are not. Nobody should be looking at anything that is being done by this administration with respect to elections with anything less than an extremely critical eye. The hour is later than it seems on this matter, and people need to start waking up to that fact.
0: Rev, what is the best strategy for people waking up at this late hour?
2: I think that you have to do the combination of having nonviolent drama in the streets, as well as dealing with our political leaders, showing some backbone and standing up. And it's not that Donald Trump and his cohorts didn't tell us it was going to get here. I mean, Project 2025, they said they were going to do this. When Donald Trump was first elected president in 16, he put a picture of President Andrew Johnson in the Oval Office. Andrew Johnson has nominated on the Supreme Court at that time, Judge Roger Taney. Taney presided over a court that did the Dred Scott decision that blacks had no rights, anyone was bound to respect. We are now back at a Dred Scott decision. Johnson's portrait is hanging in the Oval Office. What do we need to see? It's not that Trump is not showing us flashing signs of where we are. The question is, will we rise up and respond like those in generations past and turn this around and say we're not going to have that kind of country?
0: Michael Feinberg, thank you for joining us again. Rev, thank you for being here for so much of the hour. We're grateful to both of you. Be sure to catch more of The Rev this weekend, Saturday at 5 p.m. Eastern for Politics Nation. It is always must-see TV. When we come back, the hantavirus outbreak aboard a cruise ship has left health officials scrambling. And if that's not scary enough for everyone and anyone, it's even worse after Donald Trump slashed funding for public health. We'll bring you that reporting next.
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0: What are the most experienced public health experts for, if not to protect us and all of humanity from rare viruses spread by rodent droppings? You may have heard from the news or from family or friends about an outbreak on a cruise ship of a rare respiratory virus called hantavirus. Since the outbreak began nearly 1 month ago, 3 passengers have died and 5 others are confirmed to have contracted that virus. In the U.S., health officials in 5 states are monitoring passengers who have returned home. None of them have shown any signs of infection. But as the New York Times reports, what is alarming public health experts the most is Donald Trump's administration. Quote, sluggish response and lack of communication that suggests the United States is ill-prepared for a larger health crisis such as another pandemic, end quote. Because of deep staffing cuts the Trump administration has made to the CDC and other health agencies, the government has far fewer people to respond to outbreaks, from trainees and contractors who can be deployed to do boots-on-the-ground epidemiology to senior leaders who can coordinate responses across the U.S. government and elsewhere. And because President Trump withdrew the country from the World Health Organization, the United States does not receive regular information from member states about emerging health threats. What could go wrong? I want to bring in Dr. Craig Spencer. He's a professor of public health at Brown University and an emergency medicine physician. Thank you so much for being here with us.
17: Thanks for having me.
0: It feels like there are 2 big parts of this story for the purposes of our conversation. One is the outbreak and how scary that is. And 2 is the window it gives us into our lack of preparedness. I'll let you tackle those in whichever order you prefer.
17: Sure. Well, let me first start by saying that I know a lot of people are concerned and have been hearing a lot about hantavirus, but your risk is remarkably low. The risk is highest for the people that are still on that cruise ship, and we need to think about them and making sure we can get them off safely to where they need to be. The risk is higher to medical professionals, including those that may be taking care of some of those folks. And thankfully, across the U.S., we have a dedicated network of excellent biocontainment units that can do that and can do that well and safely. And so that is important. I want people to continue to be aware, but I don't want people to be too concerned about this. There's a lot more things you should be worried about. Now, when it comes to the overall risk of not necessarily hantavirus and whether you should be scared of that, but whether we should be concerned about what hantavirus reveals about our preparedness, our general preparedness in the U.S., and I think that is the bigger concern. Nicole, I was on your show a year ago, and I said in the aftermath of Elon Musk cutting Ebola funding that we are sure to regret this. And since then, we have dismantled the USAID and our biosurveillance systems around the world. We have cut a lot of our CDC disease detectives. We fired them, rehired them, fired them, rehired them. NIH has cut grants to centers that were doing work on exactly this hantavirus. Money that we had sent out for things like PEPFAR in the past had supported labs exactly like the one that helped identify the hantavirus in South Africa. And in that year, since we last chatted, we have cut a lot of the capacity that should normally be in place for us to respond not only to hantavirus, but to any other virus that's circulating could potentially have an impact here in the U.S.
0: I mean, one of the things that we talked about, and it's on us that we our attention was diverted, but gutting USAID has led to the death and the suffering of the planet's most vulnerable. And it endangers us here at home. And I wonder if you think we failed to sort of finish the thought or finish the sentence at the time that USAID was gutted.
17: Yeah, look, I wrote a couple of months ago about how I think that there is still an incredible role for empathy, particularly in global health, and how Americans know that we are great because we are good. And for a long time, we were good on the global stage and did a lot of work to battle not only outbreaks, to make sure that countries were able to manage HIV, not just because those things could eventually come here, but because that was the right thing to do. And we've lost that thread amongst the upheaval of the past year. But in the same time, we've forgotten how important it is to make sure those things are in place, not just for people abroad, but for us here at home as well. And the one thing that I keep coming back to is that none of us question the importance of funding our local fire departments. We all know we need them, even if there hasn't been a big fire in our community in a really long time. And we know that getting rid of the hoses and taking away the training for our firefighters and not letting them have access to the water that they need or the trucks that they need would be a really dumb thing to do. And I feel like we're doing something similar with our kind of global health and public health infrastructure. We're not seeing it as a set, sustained investment that we need so that when things like this happen, we're ready. We would never do that with firefighters because we know we want them to be prepared for the next fire, whether that's today, next year, or maybe even never.
0: I would love to ask you to come back. And whenever I do this on live TV, people say yes. So I don't mean to put you on the spot. But this idea that Americans like to see themselves as good is another thing I think that we skip by too quickly. It's really sort of in people's guts. And I think the events of the last 12 months have made clear that we've landed on the other side of that with a lot of these cuts. Dr. Craig Spencer, thank you for being here for us today on this story. Great to see you. We're going to take one more break. We'll be right back.
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4: 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One more break. 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
7: Some people think that Chalk Sport's just a clever name, that we just talk sport. 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
1: Right now, hi Ari.
2: Thanks so much, Nicole. It is Friday. Thanks to everyone at home for joining us on the preoccupied with his vanity projects, these sort of late-stage anti-democracy, pseudo-autocratic style, and self-glorification efforts, when we are quite clearly in an economic gas crisis of his making and an ongoing war, even though many hope that the ceasefire holds. Donald Trump now demanding the Lincoln Memorial reflecting pool be painted a color of his choosing. Now, the point here is not which color it should be. He says blue is better than what it was. The point is whether this type of thing is anywhere near the literal top 20 or 30 things a president should be worried about, given the problems facing our country and real people. The ballroom cost is now $1 billion. Veterans groups suing over this proposal to focus on building a massive arch. And while other presidents, to be fair, have been involved in certain what we might call symbolic building projects and efforts around Washington, D.C., and we do have this anniversary, a lot of this just feels completely off base. Americans are concerned about the war. We just saw the ceasefire tested with that missile firefight last night. Trump visiting the reflecting pool because of all the things he could do on a work day, and mind you, he's not working full days that we can measure, but on the days where he is in Washington actually presidenting, this is what he's spending his time on.
3: You know why? Because I want to keep our country beautiful and safe. Beautiful also. This place was a disgusting place. Such a stupid question you asked. We're fixing up the reflecting pond to the Lincoln Memorial, the Washington Monument, and you say, why are you fixing it up?
2: This is not the sound of a great communicator summoning public works projects or finding a way to argue for unity or, again, perhaps mentioning the anniversary. No, this is someone who seems to have lost the plot, according to many critics. It's what they call in our business a split-screen moment. You saw we split one way to look at it, but the public doesn't need a reminder of a headline about how expensive gas is. That's what most people are struggling with every day. We reported on people going into credit card debt to pay for what are the Trump tax gas prices. He also has this idea to take that building that you've seen if you ever watch inauguration and other events where you go on a wider shot, broader than the White House. Just sort of to the left of the main front of the White House is the building you see here. If you've ever held meetings or done stuff in D.C., it's a known building. It's called the Eisenhower Executive Building, and it's part of the White House complex in the sense that way more people end up holding meetings and working there than in the smaller White House. So the president, having thought about this now, I guess, over the course of two terms, wants to paint it white so that it visually matches the White House more. To be clear, it was deliberately painted this color because the White House is supposed to stand out and not dilute sort of that visual cue. But again, I don't want to be doing interior decorating and external aesthetics in the news. We have bigger fish to fry, but this is what the president is fixated on, leading to headlines that are just kind of straightforward. Trump bored with the war he started. That cites reporting from some in his inner circle. The war, though, boring or not to the president, grinds on. As mentioned, the U.S. had to fire on those Iranian-flagged oil tankers, raising questions about how durable this sort of stalemate ceasefire position is, because every day that things are going down is a risk to holding it. The Post reports confidential CIA analysis has found Iran can outlast Trump's blockade for 3 to 4 months before they face what to them would be severe economic hardship. And I don't minimize what Americans are facing on gas prices, but if you look at the history of the Middle East, we have faced down countries and their, of course, dictatorial leaders before who are willing to subject their people to a lot of hardship, which means the equities may not pay off for Trump's bad bet. The finding, the Post notes, raises questions about Trump's optimism on ending the war. We also have U.S. adversaries who now view America as kind of a giant. We can still bomb these countries in a way most others cannot. That's true. That's the giant part. But the Times says other superpowers like China do see us now under Trump as a giant with a limp. And their analysts believe the war has done more than deplete U.S. munitions stockpiles. That's sort of the hard power piece. They say something that goes to what, you know, these days the kids call aura. The Times reports that, according to China, Trump has managed to shatter America's aura of dominance. In the Washington Post, one conservative writing that Trump now risks snatching defeat from the jaws of victory in Iran, while another longtime conservative who also has a pretty MAGA audience these days online, Megyn Kelly, says this.
4: I have no idea whether there's a 14-point deal or not. None whatsoever. I don't trust a word President Trump says about this anymore. He's told us 31 times that the Iran war is over. Okay, only to then tweet about how we're going to bomb them into oblivion.
2: If this is what his media friends sound like, imagine what independent and objective analysts, military experts, veterans, communities see and hear when he lies this much about the war and its end and the plans. And then you can just go out again to the general public where some people really thought and hoped that Trump would do what he said, that he talked a lot about bringing prices down, that he was talking about Biden gas prices and inflation, and so he'd come in and do something about it. The only thing he's done is made it worse. Gas prices over $4.50, that's up $1.40 from just last year. The grinding war, the rising prices, the concerns about, again, real world problems. If you watch this program, I try to keep it very clear. I don't need to make it too fancy. Some things are very simple. Reality is the biggest problem in politics. And when you have economic realities or other big realities, we all remember the pandemic, which helped sink Trump in his first term and his failure to lead the government in a clear way to protect the American people. Reality is the hardest thing to spin in politics. Very different than debating about symbolism or even sports and bathrooms and some of the tertiary issues we've seen campaigned on. I mention that because state officials say in New Jersey, residents may have been exposed and infected with this deadly hantavirus. There was an outbreak on a cruise ship from the Netherlands, and three passengers are dead there. American officials are monitoring people in six states. Now, we're not here to exaggerate anything. We all lived through a pandemic, and this could give you a kind of PTSD if you remember the cruise ship stories early then. The top international group on this, the World Health Organization, still says that they view the risk to the wider public as low. Not medium, not high, low. The Times, though, also reports that if you're looking to that group to help do international collaboration to avoid that risk getting any higher, remember, Trump was the rare president who withdrew the United States from that group, so we don't even now get updated, regularized information about these emerging health threats from them, although we can read about it, of course, in public accounts. The administration also closed those research centers focused on preventing pandemics that study pathogens like this hantavirus. And the Trump administration's sluggish response and lack of communication suggests the U.S., if the risk got higher, would be ill-prepared for a larger health crisis. Now, you're watching the news tonight. It's Friday. Maybe you were hoping for news that doesn't give you deja vu of COVID. We are not telling you, based on the information we have tonight, that this is another COVID. And for folks who were hoping for the worst or think this could bedevil Donald Trump because he did fail, by many accounts, the last pandemic, that's not my point. We all hope for the best. But Donald Trump has, in policy, set the U.S. back to deal with what is even still considered a low risk but serious thing to monitor. Here he is.
3: It's very much, we hope, under control. It was the ship. It should be fine. We hope. I hope not. I mean, I hope not. We'll do the best we can.
2: Hope is not enough when you're talking about a gas crunch and a war you started. Hope is not enough to fix a tenuous ceasefire or reopen a strait that has been open until Trump started a war. As for how the government runs, you could add a hantavirus briefing to one of the many things Donald Trump could have done late this week other than attend to his vanity construction projects. I'm going to bring in Chay Komanduri, veteran of several presidential campaigns, including Obama's, and New York Times columnist Michelle Goldberg, an analyst for us. Welcome to you both. Chay, there are a lot of problems. Everyone hopes the virus is not another one that affects even more people, although there's been loss of life. But is it fair? And is it an actual reality problem if Donald Trump seems this distracted from the things affecting people's lives in this country.
5: Yeah, it's an actual real problem. As Harry Truman said, the buck stops here. People expect their president to take responsibility of the problems and concerns that they have about their lives. And they also expect them to take responsibility for the military conflicts and wars that they have started. You know, there was a saying in Italy when Silvio Berlusconi was in charge that to all the problems in Italy, Berlusconi's answer was simply more Berlusconi. That is doubly true of Trump. For every problem, Donald Trump's answer is more Trump. The problem is that more Trump does not reassure Americans when they are trying to fight prices at the pump, when they are worried about their men and women overseas fighting in a theater of war, when they are worried about a hantavirus outbreak, and the president says, I hope it's going to be better, you know, like a passenger in the backseat of a car, as opposed to the guy actually driving it.
2: Yeah, and you said more Trump, more Berlusconi. I thought you were getting close to a more cowbell Saturday Night Live reference, Jay.
5: You're right. Yeah, I don't think, you know, well, that song that they were parodying was Fear the Reaper. I think, unfortunately for all of us, the Reaper seems a lot closer and a lot scarier to so many Americans today than it did even a few months ago.
2: Fair. And Michelle, I defy anyone in America to find another person who could name the cowbell song off top. Jay is a man of all kinds of knowledge. Right. Michelle, I put the same question to you. I might sound like I'm, you know, being obvious, but like, this is the obvious question, isn't it? We have real problems. Ideology is one thing. Donald Trump's ideology is very unpopular. We've covered that. But we also are in a competence crisis, are we not?
6: Absolutely. I mean, you know, and look, I obviously no epidemiologist. All the epidemiologists that I have read and followed say that the chances of a hantavirus pandemic are extreme.
2: I'm losing Michelle. Jay, can you hear Michelle, or we lost her a little bit?
5: I can't hear Michelle either, so unfortunately.
2: All right, so we'll try to get Michelle back, talk about the COVID era. This brings back all the early Zoom glitches we used to deal with, but we want Michelle in the conversation, so I know we're going to work on that. Let me play a little bit of how some of this is even playing on Fox. This is Fox Business.
7: To ignore the way that people feel right now about gasoline prices and mortgage rates, they're pissed off, and they have every right to be upset. And is that quote from the CEO of Heinz yesterday, Kraft Heinz? Consumers are literally running out of money.
2: Jay?
5: Yeah, it's interesting the disconnect I feel between actual Trump voters. We saw in Indiana, you know, 6 out of 8 Indiana state senators were easily defeated by Donald Trump for voting against his redistricting plans. The loyalty that so many elected officials seem to continue to have with Trump, and then sort of the disloyalty, the dissension you see on right-wing media. You just played Megyn Kelly as well earlier, in addition to that clip from Fox. The way I think of it is, you know, when Patrick Mahomes throws a football, he throws a football to where the receiver is going to be, as opposed to where the receiver is. Right-wing media has to think about where the audience is going to be, where the future audience is, where young conservatives are, as opposed to elected officials and MAGA voters who are simply concerned about where Trump is right now.
2: Hmm. Michelle, we got you back. Tell us what you were saying.
6: Yes. Oh, I was just going to say, and I'm not sure where I got cut off, but that although I think it's pretty clear, or at least extremely unlikely, that hantavirus is going to be a pandemic, the part that gives me PTSD is not the idea that this is happening again, but that if this does happen again, you know, if there is a pandemic sometime in the next 2.5 years, we have systematically destroyed whatever infrastructure, the already insufficient infrastructure that we had to manage such a pandemic. And, you know, the pandemic in the first Trump administration, should have given us all a very clear picture of how Donald Trump handles crises that are not self-created, right? Donald Trump is kind of good at creating a crisis, fixing it, or at least abandoning his terrible idea, declaring victory and saying, and then like kind of laughing at everybody who freaked out about it. But whenever the crisis wasn't kind of created by him in a way that he can change it just by changing his mind, we see utter flailing, you know, kind of death, despair, and humiliation. We saw it with COVID. We're now seeing it with the Iran war, and we still have over 2 years to see kind of what new disasters unfold.
2: Yeah, and you're reminding folks, it's popular to beat up on government for many reasons, but a part of the federal government is just insurance. It's experts and prep and plans for things you hope don't happen. And to your point, Michelle, your colleagues in the Times reported on this article, Hantavirus Responses Shows Trump Cuts Have Compromised U.S. Preparedness. Deep staffing cuts the Trump administration made at the CDC and other health agencies, the government has fewer people to respond to outbreaks. We're living very quickly through some stress tests here.
6: Yeah, no, absolutely. And, you know, for Trump himself, you know, I'm kind of torn between when we see him, you know, spending time on his gilded ballroom or the golden idol that was recently installed at one of his golf courses or painting the reflecting pool. And on the one hand, he's defacing our capital. On the other, in some ways, this is the least destructive way that he could be spending his time. But what the people under him have done is so thoroughly. I mean, if you think about Doge and you think about these emails, you know, what did you do in the last week to kind of justify your existence? The people that they cut were kind of by and large the nonpartisan professionals that make government function, especially that make it function in times of emergency and distress. And so that safety net that a lot of us could ignore when there wasn't a catastrophe, it's just now become, you know, exponentially more threadbare.
2: Yeah. Well put. Che, we had one of our reporters out talking to folks, and I just kind of want to share what we're hearing, actual real world view about how people are doing under this phase of the second Trump term.
8: Is there any way in which your life has gotten better during this second Trump administration?
9: No.
8: In what ways has he made your life better in this second term?
10: I don't know how to answer that one.
8: Can you name one way in which your life has gotten better since he was elected for the second term?
9: No, absolutely not.
8: Have you seen any way in which your life has gotten better during this second Trump presidency?
10: No, not at all. In any aspect. No.
2: Che?
5: Yeah, I mean, one thing I would add is one person whose life has definitely gotten better in the second Trump term is Donald Trump. You know, the New Yorker did that story in January where they said he has enriched himself to the tune of $4 billion. I have seen estimates going up to $6 to $7 billion for the entire family. When the story is told about all the corruption and all the money that has been made by Donald Trump, his life has gotten better. The problem is for America, for the American people, there's a whole lot of buyer's remorse and a sense that their lives have not gotten better. That is an important American story that needs to be told.
2: Very fair. Michelle, that relates to the last thing I wanted to ask you, which is we have a whole larger question about inequality in this country. People see how most folks are struggling. It's against a backdrop where the U.S. stock market is hitting literally record highs, including in the concentrated tech space. There's a lot of reasons. One is that they basically think the war will get wrapped up. So to them, 3 months is like now, unless they're wrong. But the tech optimism continues, and under the current system and rules, it benefits a very, very tiny group who have power and are saying, hey, maybe it's going okay. So I want to remind folks, and again, here on the political channels, we're not, you know, we don't do the day trading. We don't have a ticker up every day, Michelle, but 5 tech stocks, Alphabet, NVIDIA, Amazon, Broadcom, and Apple account for more than half of the gains of what is basically the top 500 index. And that changes a period when investors had actually seen broadening returns. So translation, Michelle, it's getting more concentrated again, which could be a bubble. and it's making the very rich richer while everyone else suffers under gas prices. Where do you think that fits in to Trump's problems in the midterms?
6: Well, I would say, and meanwhile, we see a lot of these kind of AI tech titans crowing about how their creations are going to destroy jobs in this country and put, you know, large parts of the country out of work. It's why you see this really bipartisan revolt against data centers and sort of people want to do anything that they can to slow down this Leviathan. I think in the first Trump term, you know, you saw working class people think that Trump was basically a class traitor, that although he was this extremely gaudy billionaire, they saw him as somebody who would be, he promised because he came out of that world, he knew how to contain it. And what I think everybody can see now, maybe except for the most blinkered diehard MAGA fans, is that Donald Trump wanted nothing more than entree into that class. He wanted to be a kind of billionaire in good standing, and now he is. And those are the people that he cares about.
2: Michelle and Che, thank you very much. We kind of covered a lot of ground there. Appreciate it. Have a good weekend. I have a 90-second break, and then I'm back with Joyce Vance on how some companies are now fighting for free speech.
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2: Turning to the censorship and free speech wars under Trump, ABC, which under Disney had initially wavered but then stood by Jimmy Kimmel, is now going farther, perhaps buoyed by public support. They're fighting back against the Trump FCC and saying they're violating First Amendment rights and abusing their position as regulators to punish political content they disagree with. This is from a brand new filing. This builds on, of course, what was the past Kimmel skirmish where the FCC, they say, has created this harmful ambiguity in an area where none previously existed, that there's a chilling effect on First Amendment protected speech. That's because the FCC is trying to go after The View for its anti-Trump criticism and pushing some sort of theory that there are old rules where they have to grant equal time. Now, talk shows have long been exempt from that, and very few people think this is on the level, like that it's about equal time. Most think that it's another way that, while they've often failed, the Trump FCC folks have tried to dial up pressure on Kimmel, on comics, now on talk shows, for using their First Amendment rights to criticize Trump. And we know that does happen on The View.
17: When you look at the lineup of guests that have typically been on The View, I think it's an uphill climb for Disney to make the case that they're just a straight news program. If you're fake news, you're not going to qualify for the bona fide news exception. And again, the FCC walked away from this for years.
2: That's just The View piece. There's also Trump's attacks on comedians. He's revived that online. He wants to sort of decide who's on TV, which has proven unpopular. There was that huge backlash when he tried and failed to get Jimmy Kimmel canceled. He's also, of course, celebrated that the Stephen Colbert show, once it came under the ownership of a company much friendlier to Trump's politics, canceled the show. As we've noted, they've said publicly that it was a financial decision, not bowing to government pressure. But this is the environment we're in. I want to bring in former federal prosecutor Joyce Vance. Good to have you. I noticed the contrast when Disney and ABC initially faced the Trump attack on Kimmel. There were days where they had suspended him and people thought they might fold completely. Now, having won that fight over time, do you see a bit of a different legal strategy in how they're defending The View?
18: Yeah, absolutely here, because one of the lessons of Trump's second term in office has been that it does no good to prematurely bend the knee when your First Amendment rights are on the line. And that doesn't matter if it's a university, if it's a law firm, or even more recently, this criminal prosecution against the Southern Poverty Law Center. You know, the through line in all of those events, Ari, is this effort to suppress any sort of criticism of this administration. So I think it's interesting to see ABC pushing back here. You know, this issue just involves one station in Houston that was sort of being challenged for the View, which has had this long-term exemption, I think, since the early 2000s, which recognizes that the Equal Time Doctrine doesn't cover straight-up news, but it also doesn't cover news interview shows. And so they have brought in Paul Clement, a former Solicitor General, during the Bush administration, which signifies how serious they are about joining those that have stood up, pushed back in court. This is a petition in front of the FCC for now, but they are, I think, trying to demand that their First Amendment rights be honored.
2: Yeah, and the Kimmel standoff was so fascinating because unlike Colbert, where there was some contested reality and he did stay on air for many months to fill out the contract, so it just didn't feel quite as a core live event. With Kimmel, you had the country weighing in and you had Disney going, well, people are really mad if we just turn and cave, like you said. And although for a few days, I remind everyone he was off the air, you know, this is a guy who's hosted the Oscars and everybody pretty much knows him if you follow media at all. So he had that real voice. I want to play some of what we heard from him. This was April 27th here after the recent firing call.
19: It was a pretend roast. I said, our First Lady Melania is here. Look at her, so beautiful. Mrs. Trump, you have a glow like an expectant widow. He's almost 80 and she's younger than I am. It was not, by any stretch of the definition, a call to assassination. And they know that. Donald Trump is allowed to say whatever he wants to say, as are you and as am I, as are all of us, because under the First Amendment, we have, as Americans, a right to free speech. But with that said...
2: Do you think if this does wind its way through the courts, that it helps when you have someone who's actually known? In theory, we all, as he said, have our First Amendment rights. But does it help that Jimmy Kimmel is obviously an American who tells jokes? So it's very hard to make him out to be something else in court.
18: Yeah, I mean, I think that's a very important point, Ari, because when you're talking about the First Amendment and you're talking about these sorts of issues, there are fine line distinctions that are drawn between different kinds of speech. And of course, joking, making fun of our politicians, even in a very abrasive fashion, that's a hardcore part of the American consensus about speech that the First Amendment protects. And so Kimmel's stature, the fact that people understand what his shtick is, the fact that he himself came out and explained what he was doing and postured it precisely as he did, will make this a much more attractive case as it goes through the courts.
2: And with Paul Clement, they're saying what? They have a heavy hitter who also has some conservative cred?
18: I think that that's right. And, you know, the reality here, and of course, in Kimmel, he is still on the air. He has not been fired. If he is fired, I would expect he would have a similar sort of a heavy hitter sort of a situation. You know, this is a situation that's very serious, where the View is not only under investigation by the FCC, but there have been calls for early renewal of licenses as well, which is a relatively serious step and a challenge to whether or not the View is entitled to maintain its exemption. And so bringing in a former Solicitor General always signifies to the courts and to the government that you're very serious about a case. I think it's a way of saying to the FCC, we all know that what you're doing here is wrong. Don't mess with us. We intend to come out with guns blazing.
2: Yeah. Joyce Vance, thank you for the legal primer. Always great. Have a good weekend. I'll tell folks coming up there are new UFO files that have been released, including visuals. We're going to explain them, including what you see right there. And Democrats girding for the midterms and the redistricting wars. An Obama vet, Eric Holder, speaking out. We'll tell you what he's saying.
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11: Donald Trump and Republicans are down in this midterm race if it were held today, but it's still in November and there's still changes afoot. Virginia's court striking down a congressional map that Democrats believe might have gotten them 4 more House seats. The map was approved by voters. It was a response to how other Republican states have been trying to distort maps. It's something both parties do. Recently, Republicans under Donald Trump's style have pursued this more aggressively and in different years, Democrats fighting fire with fire. That's accelerated southern red states capitalizing as well on a new Supreme Court decision that gutted the Voting Rights Act and basically made it easier to discriminate on the basis of race and against black voters and districts that represent black communities. You have to understand, we are talking about a Supreme Court that is no longer independent or nonpartisan. Justice Alito is an inconsistent, self-contradicting MAGA justice. He indeed, in this ruling, says a bunch of stuff that contradicts things he wrote on the court within the last decade simply because now he has the votes to try to get Republicans more seats, even if that includes allowing the kind of racial discrimination that he used to say, among others, was wrong. Here's Rachel Maddow's warning.
12: As soon as the court said they would take up that case, people started mapping the worst case scenario for what Trump and the Republicans would do, particularly in the South. And now all around the country, where everywhere Republicans are in charge, they are scrambling to make sure that black public officials can no longer hold office to get rid of the multiracial democracy that our Constitution is supposed to protect.
11: And here are the facts. Tennessee Republicans passing a map that breaks up the single House seat there that was controlled by Democrats, which, overlapping with some of the politics of that state, included the majority black Memphis. Louisiana facing confusion where 80,000 ballots might be in limbo because they suspended primary voting because they're in such a rush to redraw their map. Again, they don't have to do that. They're just seizing on this opportunity, which is what Rachel documented. Trump reportedly wants South Carolina leaders to redraw their map. There's only one district there that is what we call this minority majority district, and that's the one they want to go after, South Carolina.

0: Carolina and Louisiana have some of the largest share of eligible black voters. You know, in a lot of parts of the country, it's about 12% or less. There, when you look at who votes, it's a lot of black Americans. And they are now, from the top down, seizing on this partisan decision to try to undercut the voting power of those black Americans. Now, everybody knows these days that overlaps with the Democratic Party. And so some civil rights groups who are concerned about voting and some Democratic groups who are looking at, of course, the House count, midterms, like I told you, are working on this. Here's former Attorney General Eric Holder.
1: We underestimate the power that we have as so-called ordinary American citizens. The great social movements that this nation has put together and that changed this nation was as a result of the people. If each of us is prepared to commit ourselves to that cause, we can be as successful as other generations have been in the protection and the enhancement of our democracy.
0: Holder, Obama's attorney general, knows all about the inside game, being at the DOJ or the White House, filing the court papers and all that. He's talking about the outside game, and that when things get this bad and the problems are coming from the courts, you need broader social movements. There are plenty of people looking at this as a partisan war. It is Democrats finally fighting more fire with fire. And that's one thing. The deeper thing, the even more important thing for our democracy and our history is that we have a court that within the last 2 weeks here announced they want to make it easier to discriminate based on race, to dilute or undercut the black voting power in this country, which, of course, we all live through a generational fight to try to change and redeem the sordid sins of our ancestors here. So Holder is right about one thing. It will take a mass social movement that cares a lot more about just these midterms to try to address what we're now facing. But it is something that is addressable. We have our friend, the Pulitzer Prize-winning thinker, writer, journalist, Gene Robinson, on this next.
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0: We're back with Pulitzer Prize winning columnist and MS Now analyst Gene Robinson. Your thoughts on the redistricting wars and the racial history I mentioned?
15: Well, on the racial history you mentioned, you know, the Voting Rights Act of 1965 has essentially been nullified by this Supreme Court. And it's not just Samuel Alito. This has been John Roberts' project from the beginning. And
0: sure.
15: By chunk, he has essentially neutered the relevant portions of the Voting Rights Act to the point of it's just kind of a shell at this point. It doesn't do what it was set out to do, which was to keep, in the sort of framework of the times, it was to keep racist Southern whites from disenfranchising black voters. That's what the Voting Rights Act was supposed to be. And you look at some of these maps that are now being drawn, especially in Southern states, and what you see Southern white officials disenfranchising black voters. So it looks like we have to fight this fight again. And that's ridiculous, as if we have learned nothing in the last 60 years. But I agree with Eric Holder. If we have to fight it again, we'll fight it again. And we will also keep in mind, since according to the Supreme Court, we're talking Republicans, Democrats here. We're not talking whites and blacks. This is partisan. 45% of American adults consider themselves independents, neither Republicans nor Democrats. And so that may be the battleground on which we have to wage this fight, and Democrats have to wage this fight at least. In the much shorter term, I'm not at all convinced that these four seats that Democrats thought they were going to get in Virginia and now may not get, I'm not convinced that sort of tips the balance of power in the House come this fall. I think Democrats enter this election with an overwhelming edge and with a probability of taking control of the House. Nonetheless, you see these maps that are being drawn, and this sets up a fight not just for this election, but for future elections as well.
0: Absolutely. We both mentioned Holder. Here's a little more from Obama's Attorney General.
1: We have to deal with this crisis that they have presented us with and make sure that we win in this crisis so that ultimately we can heal our democracy. And healing the democracy, I think, ultimately is going to mean that we're going to have to pass federal legislation to ban partisan and racial gerrymandering. But to get to that point, we have to make sure that we save our democracy so that we have the capacity to do that.
0: As for the famous Obama-related idea of going high when others are low, the Democrats have a tougher time because in some states they tried to go high and put independent commissions to avoid the very gerrymandering that now is being overly used on the right.
15: Right. Right, absolutely. And I think most Democrats in Virginia, for example, I think most Democrats liked having a nonpartisan commission that would fairly draw lines, but faced with what was going on in Texas and in other states that were sort of were not fairly drawing lines, Democrats did decide, and it was by a fairly narrow margin, but the state did vote to not bring a briefing book to a knife fight, and instead to fight fire with fire. And you know, there's going to have to be more fighting fire with fire. I think other Democratic states will now take another look at the possibility, if there is one, of redistricting before the 26 midterms. You know, there's controversy in Maryland over redistricting, and it hadn't gone anywhere. It'll be interesting to see if it moves forward now.
0: Right, because it's open season. Gene Robinson, thank you, sir. We appreciate the perspective. Take a look at the new NASA images, which are from these UFO files. That's next.
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22: Mom jeans. She passed them down to you. But who passed them to her?
0: Turning to new UFO files released by the federal government, the Pentagon has been releasing more of these UFO files. That's what the Times calls them. There's various nomenclature, but they are images, often murky, that have been sort of put in this category of questions about the possibility of unidentified objects in space, aerial developments, other things that could represent some sort of object, action, or even extraterrestrial life. That's the questions people ask. Now, they don't resolve this question. Some of the photos are drawing a lot of attention. There are those taken from the moon. So it's not every day you get a shot from the moon. Here, astronauts from the Apollo 12 mission have this image, which does show, as evidenced here, a kind of descending blue light. And this was seen while their perspective is, of course, including astronauts on the surface of the moon. Another image from a few years later is similar. We've, again, just highlighted it. Your upper right corner in the box are three dots that appear. This was during the Apollo 17 mission. The files also have some reactions from astronauts. NASA transcripts reveal an astronaut saying, "We've got a few very bright particles or fragments or something that are going by drifting as we maneuver." Another saying, "There's a whole bunch of big ones on my window down there, just bright. It looks like the 4th of July." That's the type of real-time reaction they had to what they could see. Of course, the naked eye view of these talented astronauts is extra context compared to just these images. Another, as you see, says they're very jagged, angular fragments that are tumbling. It is certainly interesting, and when we talk about government transparency, one of the reasons that past administrations have revealed less information is that they don't want people to overreact or misinterpret. But transparency involves our right to look and make sense of it ourselves. So it is good and interesting that the government has finally released some more material, whatever their reasons. Former President Obama did weigh in with all of the knowledge he has and all the national security information he's consumed during that new interview this week.
23: One of the things you learn as president,
24: yes,
23: is government is terrible at keeping secrets. This idea of conspiracy theories, if there were aliens or alien spaceships or anything under the control of the United States government that we knew about, seen, photographs, what have you, I promise you, some guy guarding the installation would have taken a selfie with one of the aliens and sent it to his girlfriend.
0: A selfie test. You know, it's interesting. In the news, we deal a lot with sources, information, corroboration. It does really boil down to two questions. Is there anybody out there? And have any of us ever met or seen them? Obama is saying no, as far as he knows, to number two. As to number one, well, we really don't know. We'll be right back.
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29: Good evening, everybody, and welcome to the weeknight. I'm Michael Steele with Alicia Menendez and Simone Sanders Townsend. Tonight, Americans are feeling the painful effects of the Trump economy, even cursing the president out. And yet, he remains far more focused on his vanity projects. Wait till you hear what he said today in the Rose Garden.
30: Then breaking news in the nationwide redistricting fight. Virginia indicates it will appeal to the state Supreme Court's decision blocking the new voter-approved map from going into effect. NAACP General Counsel Kristen Clark is here.
31: Also breaking, Donald Trump is, quote, bored with the Iran war. Well, that's according to a new report showing how unprepared the president is to deal with the consequences of the war he started. We begin with Donald Trump's misplaced priorities as Americans tighten their belts over his economy. Today, the national average for a regular gallon of gas remains above $4.50. Now, that's about $1.50 more than the start of Trump's war of choice with Iran. I will also note I got gas before coming to work today, and I paid $6.49, okay? A new NPR PBS poll finds 63% of Americans blame Trump for the sticker shock, with about half blaming him, quote, a great deal. One in three Americans say soaring gas prices are a major strain on their family's budget. 48% say it's a minor strain. Now, of course, this hurts low-income families the most. With all of this data, you would think a top concern for the president would be addressing the pain at the pump. And yet Republicans on Capitol Hill, well, they are debating using your taxpayer dollars to fund Trump's White House ballroom. And last night, the president took a joyride to the Lincoln Memorial Reflecting Pool, inspecting his latest renovation project. Yes. Now, Trump's communications director is even bragging that the White House Rose Garden Club is back open for the season. Listen to how Trump bragged about a number of expensive renovations to the property today.
1: Where you're standing or sitting right now is white stone, and that was grass. And the problem with it is you couldn't walk on it because this was built on a wetland and the grass was always soaking wet. It didn't matter. It was always soaking wet. Women would come with the high heels, and it wasn't a pretty picture. And now we have lunches here, we have dinners here, and it's nice and it's cool. Right up here, you probably noticed the new black granite. I hope you like what we're doing. Did everybody get to see the Presidential Walk of Fame? We added the pictures of the presidents from George Washington to a guy named Trump.
31: Where are the cameras pranking us? Because this is insane. America, this is the president y'all elected. This is the man who has the nuclear codes. This is the person that's supposed to help end the war with Iran, the war that he started, and help open up the Strait of Hormuz. This is the guy that y'all, some of y'all said was going to bring the prices down. This was the man that so many people said. They had to vote for him, and they couldn't vote for that lady. This is the man. This is the president of the United States of America.
2: Here we are. I think we all... Look, I appreciate a good concierge telling me about the place I am. You know, basically what Donald Trump has become is a promoter of one of his new properties. This is the White House. You know, that's part of now the Trump property. You know, you get to dine on this luxurious white ground, which was the Kennedy Rose Garden at one point. But wait, there's more. You can have a beer while watching a UFC fight on the front lawn. And if you really want to have fun, you can dine coming soon at the newly gilded ballroom where you can eat cake. That is Donald Trump. War raging around him, economy in the tank, voters, take the voters out, citizens. 350 million people out here, a lot of them don't vote. They're still impacted by this economy, right? They're all pissed. And Donald Trump is more concerned about making sure you have a good time at his new Hotel de Trump.
3: Donald, does that come with a loyalty program?
31: I wonder if I can get points. This is a very good question.
2: You do. You get negative points.
3: Because the loyalty only moves in one direction. One of the most interesting headlines I saw today, given that poll that you referenced, Simone, about the number of Americans who are now squarely blaming the president for the cost of gas and other rising costs, was that Republicans in Congress seem to know that they have a political problem here. Several House and Senate Republicans are privately raising alarms about the money, the political pitfalls of funding anything related to Trump's controversial ballroom, even as the White House administration officials and GOP leaders insist the $1 billion is only for security. You can't campaign, Simone, on affordability and then tell people you want to use their hard-earned money to build a ballroom.
31: It's actually crazy, very insane. There are folks out here, we played the sound, who are deciding between getting gas or eating, and the president is bragging about his ballroom. I think that they don't believe they'll be met with consequences this November or any other time. So.
2: But wait a minute, $1 billion for security? Just security? Okay,
31: we believe you. Let's bring in MS Now political analyst Tim O'Brien. He's the senior executive editor of Bloomberg Opinion. I just wonder what Tim thinks about all of this.
6: Well, Simone, you know, we've now spent like 11 years or so trying to explain Donald Trump's actions. And you know, the right says it's strategic. Sometimes the left says he's just trying to distract us with another thing. And the reality is he's 7 years old. And he's got the self-discipline and the attention span of a child. And he is narcissistic, and he is so insecure that he's constantly building monuments to himself. And he doesn't really care about anything else. He doesn't care that Americans are struggling with the price of fuel and the price of food and the price of electricity and whether or not they can send their kids to school. What he's doing is he's willing to say, I'm going to raise $250 million and fund an extension of the White House and make a grand ballroom with donations. And then that becomes $400 million. And then it becomes several hundred million dollars. And now it's being rolled into a legislative package in which $1 billion will be raised, but taxpayers will bear the cost. And he doesn't care how much money he spends to create monuments to himself because he has always been thus. And so, of course, there's no room in the way he sees the world to look after average Americans and how they're struggling. And there's, a political price he's going to pay. But I don't know how much he cares about that either.
2: I don't think he cares. I think you're right, Tim. He doesn't care. But the rest of us do. Or at least we should. And certainly you would think that members of my party who run the United States government, House and Senate, who have approved and signed off on the men and women who run the executive branch part of our government, from, you know, the cabinet secretaries, et cetera, that they would be concerned. And yet, even given the political realities and hardships here, this beautification project, the cost of it all, and the distraction that has become has not moved them one piece. So let's flip the script around. We know that the assault at the ballot box is underway. We know that that, you know, is the ground game. The distraction is all the bright, shiny objects here on the Mall and around Washington. But the ground game is still focused on what it's going to take to hold the House and keep the power going into the fall. How do Democrats narratively continue to draw the American people's attention to these two realities, okay, while at the same time laying out why it's important for them to have the opportunity to move the direction off of stupid and onto something more coherent in dealing with the economy, more coherent in dealing with the war, and more coherent in dealing with the problems of grift and graft inside this administration by holding them accountable?
6: Well, I think, as you know, Michael, I think it's about staying relentlessly on message between now and November. And reality is giving the Democrats a huge boost in all of this, because affordability, as much as Trump is running around trying to say it's not an issue, it is the biggest issue out there right now for voting Americans. And they see it every day when they drive by a gas station. They're, whether it's Simone paying more than $6 a gallon, I paid more than $6 a gallon for gasoline in Northern California a couple weekends ago. It's over $4.50 nationally. All of these things hurt people in their pocketbooks. And Republicans are sitting on their hands. And they know that Trump is not focused on what they need to focus on going into the midterms, which is that the Republicans are better stewards of the economy. Republicans have sort of by default been granted that status by voters, even if you look at historically economic performance under Democrats has been better at the GDP level. And the Democrats need to remind their voters that they have been there in the past when average voters need to be supported around civil rights, around affordability, and around opportunity. I don't think it needs to get any more complicated than that, and they just need to do it at a district by district level.
3: Let's hear from some of those voters. These are voters in Minnesota today, talking about the Trump economy with our colleague Alex Tabbitt.
7: Have you seen any way in which your life has gotten better during this second Trump presidency?
11: No, not at all. In any aspect, no. everything harder to pay for, and just, I would say, like, society too, you know, a lot more tension than there was.
12: I don't think anyone's doing better right now. I don't know why people thought the economy was going to get better and stuff, and I don't see that happening at all. I mean, I think inflation was already bad, but I think it's definitely gotten worse.
13: I can't think of any way my life has gotten better in the past 10 years of any form of government, but no, especially not in these past ones, because it's just been lies after lies after lies.
3: And, like, here's the thing. Some of that could just be in the ether, but so much of it is self-inflicted. I'm thinking about the fact that you had Trump's tariffs be struck down by a trade court. And what does he do? He comes back saying, well, I'm going to tax them even more. I mean, you could just take it and walk away and say it's not working, we're changing course, but that's not what they're doing.
6: Because it's just what he wants to do. He wants to find these pockets of policy and within the White House where he can act unilaterally, whether that's imposing tariffs on countries that don't do what he tells them to do or going to war with Iran. And both of those actions have economic consequences stemming from them that he can no longer control. And he went down that path because he's not curious about how the world works. He is ill-informed about policy. He knows nothing about math. And those issues are coming home to roost for him in a way that is completely beyond his control. And the party's not reining him in. No one in the White House is reining him in. They're all letting him do these things. And I think he's going to continue to do these things because he can act on his own. But it's actually, he's like Yosemite Sam. He's just running around shooting himself in the foot all the time.
14: Well, to say the least, I mean, he did it again last night. I'm just going to play this sound of ABC News' Rachel Scott asking a question to the president. And I'm a little confused, but we'll take a listen.
15: You are here against the backdrop of war in Iran.
16: Yeah.
15: Why focus on all these projects right now?
16: You know why? Because I want to keep our country beautiful and safe. And such a stupid question you asked. We're fixing up the reflecting pond to the Lincoln Memorial, the Washington Monument, and you say, why are you fixing it up? Because you can understand dirt maybe better than I can, but I don't allow it. This is one of the worst reporters. She's with ABC Fake News, and she's a horror show.
14: What did he mean about she can understand dirt better than he can?
6: Who was
14: Ms.
6: he asking for advice?
14: Anybody?
6: There? Was he asking the Secret Service for advice on?
2: I don't know.
6: Yeah, that was a little out there. When Donald Trump says
14: Rachel
6: he's
14: Scott
6: making the world more beautiful.
14: Can I just note Tim first?
6: Yeah.
14: Rachel Scott is a black woman, and so I just maybe it's a coincidence. He looked at this young reporter who also happens to be a black woman and said, "You can understand dirt better than I can." Go ahead, Tim. Go ahead.
6: Well, also, I mean, it's a string. This isn't the first time he's focused on a female reporter, by the way. He's got a long track record now in recent months of bullying and insulting, physically insulting women who are asking him solid journalistic questions. When I just think it's worth remembering when Donald Trump says, I'm making things more beautiful, Donald Trump has epically bad taste. And he isn't actually, none of the projects he has his hands right now are monuments to America or to the public who he serves or the public who pays his salaries. They're all monuments to himself. You know, the triumphal arch that he's proposed building over Memorial Bridge, you know, between Arlington and the Capitol is grotesque in its scale. It hasn't been met with anyone thinking that it's anything other than another monument to himself. So he's not beautifying, he's self-aggrandizing.
14: Not beautifying at all. Michael Steele, before we go, I just want you to know, beef is now up 16%.
2: There
14: you go. Gone up a percentage point.
2: Saw that in the steak I had last week. Trust me.
14: Tim O'Brien, thank you very, very much. In just a moment, we have some breaking news as Virginia indicates it will appeal the state Supreme Court's decision in validating the new voter-approved congressional map. NAACP General Counsel Kristen Clark is here. And later, Donald Trump is bored with the war in Iran. You heard that right. That's the takeaway from a stunning new report about the war of choice Trump himself started. You're watching The Weeknight.
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38: 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And now?
3: Breaking tonight, Virginia's attorney general has asked his state's highest court to pause their order invalidating that new voter-approved congressional map as he seeks a review from the United States Supreme Court. The state court ruled earlier that Democrats violated procedural rules to put that map on the ballot. The ruling essentially erases four Democratic-leaning congressional districts in the state. likely giving Republicans a partisan advantage coming into the midterms. Meanwhile, Tennessee's new Republican map is already facing two lawsuits. One of those suits, brought by the NAACP, argues the state violated its own laws and constitutional limits in its rush to redraw its map. Joining us to discuss, Kristen Clark, NAACP General Counsel, and Tennessee State Representative Justin J. Pearson.
0: Welcome to you both. Counselor, I want to start with you, and I just wanted to begin by putting on the table that in the year 2052, 2055, 2060, when the country is majority-minority, meaning more black and brown people going to be controlling the legislatures and the you know, tentacles of power, white folks going to find themselves complaining about how they're being redrawn into these minority districts that they now put in place today. And they're going to be asking for the relief that generations of black folks fought and sought for 60 plus years. So here we find ourselves now in the undoing of the Voting Rights Act. Here we find ourselves now creating districts where the legislature says, I'm sorry, if we want this community of African-American and Hispanics and others to have representation, to have their voice in the state legislature, that's now racist. That's somehow now just bad public policy. Talk to us about your lawsuit. What is it you're trying to drive to? Because I think a lot of people think this is kind of like, oh, done.
1: Well, it has been a perilous week in American democracy, right, as we witness the fallout of the Supreme Court's decision. Lawmakers across the South are moving at lightning speed and intentionally targeting black voters, dismantling majority black districts, seeking to silence black voters, seeking to strip power away from black elected officials. I'm somebody who has been a lifelong civil rights lawyer, and I have fought many of voting rights battles, but this moment is like none other. What we saw yesterday in Tennessee is something that I think we'll talk about for generations. But for now, the NAACP is doubling down on the fight that lies ahead. We will use every tool available to beat back the discrimination that we are witnessing in this moment. And we filed suit in Tennessee State Court challenging the proclamation issued by the governor that called this special session. The law requires that those proclamations be very exact and precise in terms of the purpose for bringing the legislature back. He said the purpose was to redraw maps, but he didn't just do that. He repealed a law that has been on the books for five decades that actually prohibits Tennessee from engaging in mid-decade redistricting. He also wiped away a residency requirement for lawmakers as they move forward with these new maps, and wiped away a requirement that local election officials actually tell voters what precinct they're assigned to. So we're arguing that the proclamation was illegitimate and that this session should be wiped off the books and that the existing maps should be used for elections this year. Mm.
14: Representative Pearson, you are a plaintiff in this lawsuit that was filed Thursday in the district court for the Middle District of Tennessee. This is an assault on black people in this country. And frankly, it's been happening for a while now. When I first met you, it was because you and two other state elected officials were kicked out of the chamber during a session because, well, we don't even need to go through it. They kicked y'all out and not anybody else. And so you had some very impassioned words on the floor from the state house yesterday. I know you were barred from, they attempted to bar you from reentering. What is your message to not just other elected officials in state legislatures across the country, but black and brown voters in some of these states across the South, across the country, about what it's going to take? Because we are, I believe, in a post-Reconstruction period, another one right now. Oh, I think you're muted. There you go.
2: Thank you. What we experienced and what we saw yesterday in the state of Tennessee was a political lynching. It is very much an era of retribution that we are entering into in the United States of America across the South, where 12 to 20 United States House seats that are black majority are at risk of being taken away, and nearly 200 seats for state House members and state Senate members are likely to be taken away by the rise of white supremacy and its attempt to solidify its power on behalf of the biggest white supremacists in the United States of America, which is the President of the United States. I was expelled.

0: Tennessee was the largest and the most swift disenfranchisement of black people that we have seen in at least a century.
1: Kristen Clark, your sense of where this fight goes next?
2: So a few things. I think that we're going to see a lot of battles in the courts as civil rights lawyers and organizations like the NAACP fight back. I think that we're going to see a groundswell of support inside of our Capitol houses as lawmakers put targets on majority black districts. People are going to show up and use their voices to speak out, as we saw yesterday in Tennessee, as we saw today in Louisiana and Alabama. But most importantly, I think we're going to see people on the streets in every corner of this country resisting this return to Jim Crow 2.0. We are in a battle to save democracy. Justice Roberts was wrong when he put the first death knell in the Voting Rights Act and claimed that it was a new day and that voting discrimination was a thing of the past. We have seen racism unleashed in our political process. And in this moment, every American needs to use their voice to speak out.
3: I just kind of look at all of this, Representative, and I alluded to it coming in about where the trend line of the country is going. And what a lot of this, for me, signals is fear, that thus the replacement theory BS that you hear a lot of folks out there, sort of sound like little crows out there mimicking. You also recognize how much the country foundationally could change. When you look at your own legislature, when you look at the men and women in that chamber, and you look at how they're treating you, their fear is one day, sir, you're going to be sitting there as the speaker of that chamber. You're going to be sitting there as the majority leader in that Senate. You may be standing there as the governor of that state one day with the power to do to them what they're doing to us, to you right now. How do you see that future? And what are you saying to particularly constituents your age who are for the first time having to confront something that I went through with my parents back in the 1960s? And now here you are as a young legislator already having experienced, as Simone pointed out at the beginning, what Jim Crow feels like and sounds like and looks like. How do you help young people appreciate what this moment requires of them going forward?
0: I think the main thing that people have to realize, and what young people realize in particular, is that we did not get this far by ourselves. The work of our ancestors, the blood, the sweat, and the tears that they shed for 400 years in this country is how we've gotten to the point and the places that we are. I'm running for the United States Congress after the same women who watched me give Easter speeches now want to see me give speeches in the United States Congress. That is the arc that we understand as a people, that we have persevered through everything that has been thrown at us, from enslavement to lynching, from the burning of Tulsa to the Memphis Massacre, from mass incarceration to now the removal en masse of black political power through congressional seats. We have persevered, and that perseverance does scare them. It worries a lot of people. It worries the biggest worry of white supremacy, because they've tried everything to destroy us. They've tried everything to break us, and it does not work. We continue to persist. We continue to fight back. We can continue to build power. And in this moment in time, that is what we are seeing, a mass mobilization of people, unlike anything that we've seen recently, at least in Tennessee history, but likely across the South, to organize, to mobilize, to activate, to register more voters, but then to make sure they get to the polls. Mm-hmm. They've broken up all these districts thinking that we're not going to be able to compete in them, but we are, and we're going to win. And so what the devil means for bad, God's going to turn into good. But I do know that the history of our ancestors is our encouragement for why we have to fight and why we will win.
4: I keep saying it. I will say it again. The 14th and 15th Amendments post-Reconstruction were never repealed. They just stopped enforcing them. The courts aided and abetted in that. The business community, state legislatures, governors. And it took 88 years from Reconstruction to the Voting Rights Act of 1965 for that change to come. We don't have another 88 years. So people got to get it together.
3: There we do. Kristen Clark, State Representative Justin Pearson. Thank you both very much. Ahead, the president is desperate, I said desperate, to downplay that war with Iran, claiming the latest exchange of strikes amounted to, quote,
5: love

0: taps. You can't even make this stuff up anymore, folks. Just stick with us right here on The Weeknight.
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0: Tonight, the White House says Iran is considering a new ceasefire agreement that would open the Strait of Hormuz for 30 days while they work towards a long-term solution. Now, it's unclear how that deal would actually change anything, given the current ceasefire, which apparently has exemptions for Love taps? That's new. Well, at least that's how Donald Trump described an exchange of fire between the U.S. and Iran on Thursday. That is continuing today. Now, let's be clear, folks. Donald Trump is desperate, and Iran knows it. The Atlantic's Jonathan Lemire writes, quote, Trump wants the war to end. He wants a deal. But deals take two parties, and there's no evidence that Iran is interested in bailing Trump out of a dilemma of his own making. Could not have said it better. Joining us now, Rachel Van Landingham, retired Air Force Lieutenant Colonel and Judge Advocate General. She's a professor of law at Southwestern Law School in Los Angeles.
2: Professor Van Landingham, good to see you. An NPR Marist poll that was released on Wednesday, the American people were asked about Trump's handling of the war in Iran. 33% approve, 60% disapprove. And then this from The Atlantic today, the headline about the president being bored with the war that he started. The text says this, American officials privately admit that with Iran's leadership fractured, they're not sure with whom they are negotiating or who in Tehran is empowered to make a deal. I don't know. This to me does not sound like an end is coming anytime soon or that anyone knows what they're doing in the government.
3: Well, thanks for having me. And the definite one is that no one knows what they're doing. And I don't think President Trump's bored. He may be bored, but I think his advisors and the rest of the White House, they're desperate or is desperate for an end to this because we see prices going up the gas tank and across the economy. We see our allies increasingly nervous about what's going on. We see China. President Trump's going to China next week. China's not happy with this because the bulk of their oil comes from Iran. So I think the president, his staff anyway, is really desperate for a way out. And so we see from Axios reporting that there's a one-page proposed deal that, you know, ironically looks very similar to what was in place prior to the start of this war. You know, it's perhaps a cessation of enrichment for a period of time of their nuclear capability. The Strait of Hormuz open, which it was open 2 months ago, and then the United States ending its blockade, and even more, a bigger win to Iran, the ending of U.S. sanctions on Iran. So it does seem that Iran has the upper hand here.
4: I think we've always known, Professor Van Landingham, that was about where this was going to land, that we're going to end up exactly where we were when this thing started, if anything, with Iran in a stronger position. It is one thing to talk about the way the president sees this war, the way he talks about this war. What is additionally startling to me is how that attitude and that language is being carried forth by other members of this administration. Let's take a listen to what Secretary of State Marco Rubio had to say about Thursday's airstrikes.
5: If you fire at a U.S. Navy ship, what are we supposed to do? Say, oh, there's a ceasefire. We're not going to shoot down your drone. That's a stupid question. That's a stupid position to take. Of course we fired back at them. They were shooting at us. That's what I would expect to do. Only stupid countries don't shoot back when you're shot at. And we're not a stupid country.
4: Can I just get your response to that as a JAG?
3: I mean, it seemed really sophomoric. I mean, using the term stupid when we're talking about an exchange of hostile fire during an ongoing international armed conflict against a country that has shown that it's bound and determined to really wreak havoc in the entire region and inflict pain on its neighbors and on our allies. So the whole thing about being stupid or not stupid is, I mean, misses the point that the United States seems to be in over its head. It started, Alicia, if you remember it, on Monday, it started a new mini operation of escorting civilian commercial tankers and other ships through the Strait of Hormuz. Within a day, the administration said, oh, we're not doing that anymore. And I think largely because our allies, such as Kuwait and Saudi Arabia, both said, you can't use our airspace or our bases for this because we're afraid of retaliation. We are afraid this is escalatory. So we see the administration flip-flopping. So, I mean, perhaps that word stupid really shouldn't be used by Secretary Rubio when the United States is the one that looks rather reckless and feckless at this point.
0: So, Professor, I agree with you, number one, on that stupid part, even though that's a term I like to use a lot to describe much of this administration. But I'm going to ask our guys, control room, if you could put up Jonathan Lemire's quote again, because I think, it is such an important part of this conversation we're having right now, because it nails it. It nails it. Trump wants to end the war. He wants a deal, but deals take two parties. And there's no evidence that Iran is interested in bailing out Trump out of a dilemma of his own making. Professor, I hear what you're saying, but if I'm sitting there, Iran reporting out today, Iran can go another 4 months, mm-hmm. right, at this current pace. With all the bombardments that's happening, a one-page deal that looks like what Barack Obama put on the table that Donald Trump, tore it up for political reasons because he wanted to run against it. He wanted to show he was bigger than Barack Obama. He could negotiate a better deal than Barack Obama. You don't think Iran's watched all of this unfold and seeing this president now sitting in the chair more concerned about his damned ballroom than he is prosecuting this war? And every time he looks up, you know, at 2 o'clock in the morning, he goes, hey, Marco, hey, Hexeth, send some missiles. And then he goes back to tweeting about reporters he doesn't like. What incentive does Iran have to do anything other than what they're currently doing? They control the biggest choke point in this conversation, and that's the Strait. And there's nothing. Blockade? So what? I can go another 4 months. Can you, America?
2: No.
0: Thank you, Simone.
3: They sure know that we can't go another 4 months. I do think the weakness, though, for Iran, or at least the pressure point for them, is China. And I think there's a reason Trump is going to China to beg for China's help to put pressure on Iran to save him and save this administration. But the damage is already done because Iran comes out stronger than they did even under Barack Obama, under the JCPOA. They come out with sanctions relief. Allegedly, reportedly, there is sanctions relief in that one deal proposal. So the United States, you know, is going to come out with egg on its face, with damaged credibility, worse than national security. And, you know, but the Trump administration will be desperate to turn and spin that narrative. They just want the prices to go down. But the leading economists say that the prices are going to remain high for quite a while, leading straight into the election season come November. So that will be interesting, definitely interesting to see. Plus, we have the administration's own leaked assessments that Iran still has maintained, it looks like, about 70 to 75% of their missile capability. And they're excavating that right now, and they're showing it. The United Arab Emirates said that this morning they received ballistic missile fire from Iran. So Iran's showing that they've got the upper hand in many different ways.
2: I thought a ceasefire means people have ceased to fire. Guys, I surely thought that given this conversation was happening, the big trip the president has next week, he would be, and his team would at least be focused on giving us some optics that make it look like they're trying to make this thing work. But Alicia, I looked at the pool report, and at 7:06, according to the White House press office, the president arrived at his golf course in Sterling, Virginia. For the for-profit course has partnered with the Saudi-backed Live golf tournament that began there Thursday, and the president is participating in the event's dinner per the daily guidance. It is closed press, but the attendees can take pictures and post on social media.
4: It's Mad Libs. Well, everything you just said is Mad Libs.
3: I want to say those U.S. service members that are in the Persian Gulf right now, serving their country, not eating the greatest food, not eating food that's at those country clubs. President Trump at least should acknowledge that they're U.S. service members in harm's way right now during a continuing war, and not trying to pretend that this isn't a continuing armed conflict with service members in harm's way.
4: And that they are the ones paying the greatest price for this chaos. That's Professor right. Rachel Van Landingham, as always, thank you so much for being with us. Coming up next, hantavirus misinformation is running rampant as the United States is ill-equipped to respond to this health scare. And it is all thanks to the Trump administration. We're going to have more on the weeknight.
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2: As health officials in six states monitor for possible hantavirus exposure following that deadly cruise ship outbreak, experts are less concerned about the virus spreading here. And they're more focused on the Trump administration's response and what it could signal for future public health crises. This after Trump's National Institutes of Health cut funding last year for research into hantavirus transmission. And RFK Jr. previously fired the CDC's cruise ship inspectors. They seem very important, given today. Well, fast forward, the CDC hasn't sent a team to investigate this outbreak because there's nobody there to do it, I guess. And the State Department is refusing to answer questions about the 17 Americans removed from the infected ship. Now, I was very skeptical and was very concerned about the hantavirus, especially when we got on that call today. But Blake and our producers, they sent us a lot of notes basically saying it's going to be all right. But I don't know.
0: It's going to be all right. And I very much appreciate that. And our team put together a great package. And it was a really good call, very informative. But we're lucky. Mm-hmm. We're blessed. We have very smart, talented people who inform us that we then come on this space to help share that information with you. My concern is that doesn't trickle not up, down, or it doesn't get out the way it needs to. And right now we have leading us in the healthcare space a grand idiot who should not be the secretary, who should not be in charge. I'm thinking back, you know, people were ignorant and complacent about the beginning of COVID, and a lot of Americans got sucked into a vortex of conspiracy and misinformation that cost lives. That's not this now, but we don't know where this is going to go. And that's my concern, Alicia, that we don't know. And we are being led by people who are indifferent to the overall health concerns of the American people when they recommend that your children not be vaccinated against diseases that killed babies 60 years ago. And that, for me, is where this becomes really concerning. And I appreciate the smart intelligence. But then how do we let everybody know what they need to know if we're being led by the idiocracy?
4: Well, for starters, let's put up the full screen that Blake put together about this virus so we have some basic facts here. It spreads when people inhale contaminated residue of rodent droppings. Human-to-human transmission is rare. The cause is still being investigated. It has a 1 to 8 week incubation period. The symptoms include fatigue, fever, muscle aches, and trouble breathing. I spoke with one expert who says, listen, this virus is not set up for a pandemic, both because of its lethality and because it is not set up to spread in the same way across continents, for example. But they called this the canary in the coal mine as it relates to everything you just said, Michael, right? Which is perhaps this virus is not set up to spread in the way that we watched the COVID virus spread. But it is reminding us that all of the infrastructure, Simone, USAID, WHO, to say nothing of the CDC, is ill-prepared should that moment come.
2: Very much so. And the fact that they fired the cruise ship inspectors last year, I mean, that is like, whoa. As somebody who has become a cruiser, because I made it to a cruising family. The cruising is cruiser. I mean, people need to start asking questions of these cruise lines, of what their protocols are, because the government is not going to do it for us, folks. Mm. Coming up next on All In, Chris sits down with Congressman Adam Smith, who is the ranking member of the House Armed Services Committee. That's at 8 o'clock Eastern right here on MS Now. We'll be right back.
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22: Now y'all can see. Look at the mayhem.
21: Alabama follows Tennessee back to Jim Crow as the will of the people is tossed aside in Virginia.
23: The Virginia State Supreme Court has struck down the new congressional map that was approved by voters.
21: Tonight, the rising stakes of Donald Trump's attempt to rig the system and what voters can do about it.
24: Republicans have to win this one. We'll never lose a race. For 50 years, we won't lose a race.
21: And the stunning price tag for war as our bored president joyrides in the pool.
27: President, you are here against the backdrop of war in Iran. Yeah. Why focus on all these projects right now?
24: You know why? Because I want to keep our country beautiful and safe.
21: Plus, the independent candidate from Nebraska aiming to shake up the Senate map and the extraordinary new filing from ABC accusing the Trump administration of a constitutional breach.
24: I think ABC is putting themselves in great jeopardy, actually. You know, they've already paid me $16 million.
21: When All In starts right now. Good evening from New York. I'm Chris Hayes. You know, the most dramatic thing that a judge or judges can do in a democracy is to just throw out the results of an election. That's a serious it gets, right? It's essentially unheard of outside of really rare cases of fraud, right? Otherwise, you don't get to just throw out an election. I mean, the idea of one person or a small handful of people setting aside the will of the citizens, tens of thousands, hundreds of thousands, even millions of citizens, that's pretty alien to our democratic traditions. It just doesn't happen that much. That is what happened in the Commonwealth of Virginia today. Shockingly, appallingly, really. The Supreme Court of that state ruled 4-3 to strike down the congressional redistricting plan that, crucially, had been approved by the state voters in a special election last month, as we covered here at this desk, with millions of people campaigning or showing up at the polls. It won 52 to 48%.